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3: Amapiano isn't only dominating dance floors all over the country, it's actually taken over everything from the airwaves to township streets. Following his well-received Amapiano Movement Volume 1 album, Soweto-born DJ and producer DJ Stocky delivers his highly anticipated album, My Journey.

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0: Well, a very good morning to you. Good morning. It's a Tuesday today. Welcome to it. It's all about the edge of technology. Tech Edge on Quantum Tuesdays. And I welcome you in because ultimately, when we talk about technology, we talk about providing a framework and an automated process that will make sure humanity moves forward without doing the hard labor, with thinking and with creating new frontiers of how we live and transform the application of technology, right? So yeah, sometimes about thinking differently, well, indeed, most of the times, right? So how was the Monday? I know that the rain nationwide perhaps has unsettled previous conditions, previous unsettled, spaces where there seems to have been a bit of damage and damage controls needed. If you're in community, see what you can do, right? Help a neighbor, love a neighbor, spirit of Ubuntu. If you're like me, essentially fortunate enough to not have a disturbance because of the weather, I certainly am hoping and waiting for the click over. Love the rain, but it's been a bit cold, and here we go as we move into the 8th of September. Now, there are some things we have completely transformed with technology, as I alluded to in the opening, right? We order dinner without making a call. We bank from our couches. How convenient. We can ride with a tap of a button. We can track a parcel while it's making its way to our front door. But then there's your car, that automobile, right? When something goes wrong, suddenly we're back in the old world. Finding a workshop, we have to take time off, sit in traffic, wait for the attendants. And we hope the problem and the bill isn't bigger than you expected. And let's be honest, how many of us have actually looked at a warning light on the dashboard and thought, I'll deal with that next month? I know I recently have. Because getting your car serviced can feel like a mission. Should it at this age? Should it? And sometimes that small problem you postponed doesn't stay small. Which raises an interesting question. Why hasn't the experience of maintaining our cars evolved at the same pace as everything else? This is where companies like AutoCore are trying to change the traditional model, using technology to make professional automotive services more accessible and convenient. So it is happening, perhaps not as fast as we've presumed it should. So let's start this morning with every motorist, with something that every motorist can relate to. Here's a question. Have you ever delayed fixing something on your car because getting it serviced felt like too much of a mission, only to end up paying more when the problem got worse? Can you identify? Most certainly, right? It's a big part of our lives. 9 minutes past 3 a.m., you know what to do. Send through your noting of attendance on WhatsApp. Let us know how the community is going. And certainly, what news we need to know. WhatsApp 0614 104 107. Come on in. A very good morning to you.
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0: and the words aren't new. Starts with us, every single one of us. That's where it begins. As simple as that. Michael Jackson's Man in the Mirror, Bongiziwe Mabandla, and Zanga in a double up. 19 after 3 a.m. Good morning to Bonga from Soweto. Good day ahead. Bonga says, checking the West, going to sleep. The South American market, lots of economic shifting and change. There's no doubt we live in a very interesting era. And with the advance of technology and how we implement that in our lives, and how, more importantly, we apply critical application of our minds, orientation as humanity, to gear technology to work for us, right? That's how we merge. Not converge, but we merge in understanding the convenience of technology, but shaping it with dignity and understanding that we, as humanity, have the charge. Now think about it. Yes, convenience is it's all about that. So there's really something as simple and as interesting about convenience that we access every single day of our lives, right? We've become accustomed to services fitting around our lives, just like that. We don't necessarily go looking for the service anymore. We expect the service to come to us. And that's increasingly happening in the automotive space too, believe it. The idea isn't necessarily that technology replaces the mechanic. It's that technology can now change how you access the mechanic. Good to know a mechanic's still around, right? Think about your own week. You're working, you're taking the kids somewhere, you're running errands, you've got meetings, you've got 100 other things competing for your attention. Now add, spend half a day at the workshop. For many people, that's not a small inconvenience. Not when we're chasing time every minute of the day. It can mean lost working hours, transport costs, or simply putting off maintenance altogether. So what happens if professional automotive services become more mobile and accessible, potentially meeting motorists where they are already? Your workplace, your neighborhood, a shopping center, somewhere that's already part of your day. And that brings us to the second question for this morning. If a professional fitment center could come to your neighborhood, your workplace, or a shopping mall, would you actually use it? Is it more convenient? Or do you still trust the traditional garage more? Because perhaps the real disruption isn't replacing the garage, it's removing the reasons people avoid going to one. See how it meets, right? And we gauge and monitor and definitely play part of the decisions around the merging. So this is what we're talking about this morning on Tech Edge, right? Your digital life. Why is your car service still quite the paper trail, right? Let us know on WhatsApp. Say good morning, 0614 104 107. How's it going in your neighborhood? You know the deal. Come on in. Good morning.
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0: Loser. This track, quite an interesting Eastern jazz fusion, right? Forever Always is the name. It was released in 2018 under the label Mo Black as part of the acclaimed keyboard-led album Note to Self, but reimagined version, which I'm assuming this one is, released in 2024 as a rearrangement and a 10-minute structural expansion featuring trumpeter Prince Lenghosa. Yeah, quite something. Jazz meets East. In a double up, Whitney Houston, I Have Nothing. It's 3:34 this morning on Tech Edge. And a quantum life it is, because if you think about it, much of our lives has moved onto our phones. We make payments, we book appointments, we compare prices, we communicate with businesses, we receive notifications, and we certainly keep records. Technology has made many services more transparent, traceable, and convenient. So why should maintaining your car still feel like an entirely separate world? The automotive industry is increasingly looking at technology not just as something inside the vehicle, but as something that can improve the entire ownership experience. That could mean making it easier to access services, connect motorists with professionals, to manage maintenance, and ultimately reduce the friction around keeping a vehicle roadworthy. And that's particularly important because for many South Africans, a car isn't a luxury. It's how you get to work and how you get your children to school, how you earn a living, and how you move through your everyday life. So keeping that vehicle in good condition isn't just about protecting an asset. It's about protecting your mobility. And perhaps that's where the automotive industry needs to catch up with the rest of our lives. Because we use technology to order food, hail a ride, and do our banking from almost anywhere. So the question then becomes, why are we still expected to spend hours taking our cars to a workshop? Maybe the future of car servicing isn't simply about smarter cars, and it's more about creating a smarter, more convenient way of looking after them, thinking about things differently. Standing by to bring us into understanding this concept, South African tech entrepreneur, systems engineer and founder and CEO of Data Tank and BI Solutions, Tankiso Vukeya, is standing by to talk to us.
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0: 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Whether that's a mall, a toll plaza, a township, or a logistics depot, it's a simple but very interesting way to adapt to modern needs. 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Is that too old school? You know, changing up the way we access servicing our cars. So today we find out more about AutoCore and how they use technology to rethink the traditional

Development Center and what the automotive workshop of the future could look like. Remember that future is right now. We're trying to connect with Tankiso because, with this weather and technology, ultimately, sometimes it fails. Let's see if we can get on the line. But I'm asking you this morning, too, if you are a driver, if, you know, your car is life, certainly you've had the experience where you've postponed a service because, you know, it's been disruptive in with all the things that you need to do. You have to take time out, book it, travel further to place the car into a service. Would you consider a new adoptive model that comes to you and to your doorstep? So to talk to us more about AutoCore and this transformative way of accessing Fitment Center, Tankiso Vukeya is not only a South African tech entrepreneur, but a systems engineer and the founder and CEO of Data Tank. Right. I believe we can't connect. Unfortunately, Tankiso hasn't got electricity this morning. So the line keeps dropping. The weather's in the mix. So we're going to make sure that we come into the core of understanding how we can access and adopt new frameworks of technology to serve our purpose. We're going to go back to a track, see if we can get Tankiso on the line. But as I've mentioned to you this morning, would you adopt something totally different to the usual outfits, particularly in relation to the traditional fitment center?

0: Bonga Muffin, back in the day, in its original formation, Kuru Uone and Monlin Ngobo with Inkanyezi in a double play, 8 minutes before 4 a.m. And this morning we're focusing in on transcendent technology, technology that works for us, particularly in the automotive industry. And we often think that, for example, car servicing is something we deal with when something goes wrong, of which we do. But there's a lot of postponements. And perhaps the bigger question and opportunity this morning is getting ahead of the problem. That makes sense in all walks of life. Because that warning lights on the dashboard we ignore, that strange noise we get used to, or that tire, those tires that look like they're more worn than they should be. We all have a bit of that. These things can become much more expensive if we wait. And the waiting occurs because it is a process, going to the usual garage, setting the appointment, traveling far, waiting, right? And for motorists, one of the biggest frustrations is not always the cost of maintenance itself. We know it's coming, but it's knowing what's coming, right? Knowing that technology, ultimately, if we look at it, can help motorists understand their vehicle better. What needs attention now is what we need to know. What can wait? And what could potentially become a bigger problem down the line? A really comprehensive outlook at what our vehicle is doing and what it needs immediately does involve technology, and could better access to professional servicing ultimately help motorists make more informed decisions about where their money goes. And the planning indeed in the maintenance plan could certainly assist, because when it comes to our cars, prevention can sometimes be a lot cheaper than repair. And so how much more willing would you be to maintain your car if you had a clearer picture of what was actually happening under the bonnet before the problem became an expansive one? You know, we kind of scat and assume what's wrong with the car. We're thinking, all right, it could be the battery, but maybe it's the starter motor. Yet we don't know, because we haven't had this comprehensive overlook at what needs to happen within the car to sustain the longevity from day to day as we use it in a city, out on the road, right? We'll continue this conversation, but more importantly, consider what would work for you. Would you change your habit in working, moving from going to book in your car at the usual fitment, the old school usual fitment center? Or would you be open to a very, you know, constructive module center coming to your doorstep? Would you utilize that? Let us know in the few moments left of this hour, and we'll certainly unpack the work being done in bringing this to the fore and making this a reality for South Africa, right? Businesses are doing amazing things, and until we discover and reveal how technology can meet our needs, it remains in the dark. So that's what we do with Tech Edge right here on Quantum on Tuesdays. It's now 5 before 4 a.m. And as we do also on Tuesdays, we catch up with contributor Zonke Shazwe Hlongwane. And this morning, we look at the parents' role in shaping social behavior. That coming up next.
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0: the melody for the love of the group, The Swale, Asante Sana. Yes, thank you very much. Use the thank you, use the please. Good manners is part of humanity, and certainly when you use it, you'll see things change. So, in this conversation, it's exactly to a degree what we're talking about, the parents' role in shaping social behavior. It's now 4 a.m., and as we get into this conversation, know that if you have questions and or statements, inquiries, or an experience to share with us, please don't hesitate, because it's in community when we share stories that we know we're not alone. Parenting, there's no handbook, is there? Right? So let us know. Communicate on WhatsApp, and we'll share your voice notes or your commentary as we go through the interview. If you want to connect with us live as we have Zonke on the line in discussion, you can call us on 086-000-2032, the WhatsApp hotline number 0614-104-107.
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0: So young people are constantly navigating social environments where boundaries, peer pressure, and the desire to fit in can influence their choices. Recent incidents involving young people during Spring Day celebrations just the other day, last week, have once again raised questions about where responsibility begins when it comes to our behavior, accountability, and respect for others. While schools and communities play an important role, many of the foundations for social behavior are established at home. There's truth to that. We cannot deny it. It is where it all begins. So our conversation this morning will look at how parents can actively prepare children for real world situations they will encounter when adults are not around. From understanding personal boundaries and respecting others to handling peer pressure and thinking through the consequences of their choices. Rather than replacing and placing blame on parents or young people, our conversation this morning will most certainly explore what intentional parenting looks like in practice. The values children absorb at home, the conversations that need to happen before social events, and how parents can equip young people to make responsible decisions even more when nobody is watching. And to bring us into the important idea of understanding and reclaiming, you know, the parenting focus, we have parenting coach, child, youth, and youth development practitioner and author, Zonke Shazi Hlongwane. Good morning, Zonke. Always good to connect with you. Your work is so important. So welcome back. And how are you?
3: Good morning, Angela. I am feeling very well. And thank you so much for having me. And good morning to our listeners.
0: Excellent. An important conversation. Let's jump right in. From the start, let's look at how much of a child's behavior in public can we trace back to what they have learnt and observed at home. Certainly they're under so much influence, but it does begin at home, right?
3: It certainly does, Angela. And when you ask me that question, it always brings heaviness in my heart, really, having worked with parents and having witnessed the picture of parenting at this moment. Because as you are asking, how much of a child's behavior socially is traced back to the home or how they are being parented. Now we need to go back home and find out who is there, what kind of parent is available or parenting that is available, what kind of caregiving is available. Angela, every time we're having parenting talks, my mind always goes back to the type of parenting that has been passed on by generations and looking at the history of our country. So we are not unaware of that. I would like every parent who's listening, every guardian or caregiver to have an understanding that we are not saying that they should do something that is outside of their power. Like I said, since we don't have a manual, this is us who are available. So whether it's a granny, whether it's an aunt, my answer is, let us bring back the spirit of resilience. Let us dig our heels in, because parenting is getting harder and harder purely because it is now mixed with views from outside, views from those who don't know what they want, views from young people who have been hard done by life and feel like they need revenge. So parenting at this moment going forward is a hard task. So when we suddenly see a behavior that is unbecoming, that is shocking, we are being introduced to maybe what is not there at home. Because remember, your question was, what can we see from a behavior? One might say we're seeing that the parent is a parent is teaching wrong values, which is something that people are tempted to think. But what if there is nothing that is being taught, purely based on what I've witnessed? Number one, Angela, parents have given up. Anyone can give us a call now. Whether you are highly educated, whether you're working, whether you're a stay-at-home mom, there is that spirit of having given up because of the challenge that every parent is receiving. Because remember, parents are going through the most financially in terms of relationships, bereavement, grief, divorce. And then parenting needs us to be there. So I want us to have a look at everything that is happening and then maybe look at what is not available for children. Most children are told go outside and play. So maybe there are no values in the home. When we start, we would like every parent to open their hearts and be honest about their family values, about their family vision, even if it does not exist. How can we now start a conversation and say, what is at home that you may hold on to when things are getting out of hand, where you can fall back and say, okay, maybe this is where things went wrong in my plan. Do we even have such a thing? That is just my take this morning, Angela, that let's all bring our hearts into this and be intentional.
0: Absolutely. Zonke, thank you for that foundation. And talking about foundations, I mean, ultimately, the thinking is home is the foundation of the values of family, you know, sets forth. And these can be established with excitement when a kid is young. But as you alluded to, and indeed, you know, as parents, we're under due stress. And the stress then is catapulted when we challenge our children within the home to, and I use this loosely, to behave. I don't necessarily want to use that terminology, but to, you know, hold the line, to be at core the individual we've hoped to instill within them. However, they are bombarded by influences outside of ourselves. And that's not just directly in community, the influences in the direct community, you know, or at school or teachers, but the influences that come through our mobile phone, through technology. Never before have our children been influenced at such a rate that at many stages, particularly when the young adult starts emerging, the confident young adult, in giving back the information to us and challenging us at our core states, our foundational understanding of what values we would like to impart and hold as a family. How does one deal with that? Because there are many circumstances where you know your child to some degree has that foundation, but the challenge comes in the misinterpretation or the behavioral patterns that exist that have been mimicked from what they see on technology.
3: Angela, it's such an emotional one, purely because before I'm a parenting coach, I'm a child and youth development practitioner.
0: Certainly.
3: Now, understanding development, and now I'm going to play both parts here. I'm going to advocate for children and then set a clear boundary where parents may be missing some of the most important principles here. When we look at the development of children, we should have space for children to feel that they belong. So in the home now, as we are setting boundaries, where do children see themselves? Do they see themselves as just sleeping and waking up and going? Because if that's the case, then they certainly will seek an area where they will truly belong, soul, body, spirit, emotions, and socially. They will seek that. It is a fundamental human need. It is a human being needs that. So if that is the case then, and you are a parent that is running a home and there's no space for that purely because you wake up early in the morning, your child leaves, and their only hope for receiving values is through school, then that is their belonging. It is important then to acknowledge that and spend a little time inculcating values, talking to your child. I know for teens, it's a bit difficult, but teenagers are seeking attention in a way that parents might never understand if they don't pay attention. Teenagers need affection. Teenagers need attention from their parents, even if it's, how are you doing? What are your thoughts? Who are you talking to these days? What are you up to? So that they understand that you care. Mm-hmm. Because that then channels them in understanding that their thoughts matter. Whatever they are thinking, what does it do and how does it become their own lives? Because remember, friends do it easily. As we are seeing what is happening in the outside, the influence, how friends behave, how peers behave, it is because children are thinking beings, and if that, what, as soon as that is put together, we get a product. So families and parents need to play into that, that children are thinking beings, and boredom will definitely bring catastrophic results, just like what we see, because children are looking for a place to be creative. They're looking for a place to feel that they belong and have fun, take high five, release happy hormones. They are, in actual fact, all these incidents are telling us that there is something missing in the life space. And knowing children and human beings, they create it, whether it's destructive or not, then they'll create it. So now, having looked at that, what is missing is not just talk, but it's a structure where a child can showcase who they are, their creativity, their social prowess, and be proud. I work with children sometimes in homes, children's homes or centers or programs. As soon as there's an engagement, you see children lighting up. If there's none of that at home, you're just talking, children need to then experience it and experiment. We need, children are desperately in need of activities, outdoor activities, where they can gather and influence each other positively. There's something we call positive peer culture. If that is missing in your environment and there's no way you can channel it in an intentional way, whether it's a center or a school outside of your academic life because it's full of a curriculum, then children will show up that way. What am I saying? I'm saying let our values that are spoken also be accompanied by activities that match those values, whether it's dancing, whether it's art, whether it's sport. But let children, let youth find belonging where they can have mastery, because then mastery comes into play when it comes to self-efficacy. And then it matches what you say at home. When you say, I'm proud of you, the child is saying, yes, you should be proud of me because I'm able to do 1, 2, 3. So even their inner being is now coming into play with what you're saying. So it becomes a cognitive dissonance where the child, you're proud of the child, but the child goes outside and they are not allowed to do anything. So they don't know what it means. They are they find it such a challenging thought to accept. What are you proud of? So when we are proud, when we are setting boundaries, when we are setting values, children need to experience it. Then they'll say, yes, now I understand what you're talking about. Values go hand in hand with developing our children's mastery skills.
0: Zonke, thank you. I mean, putting back the power in the foundation of our interaction with our young children, our teenagers as parents. And just to repeat what you've mentioned, the importance of understanding that teenagers, young adults, are seeking attention. They need affection. They need the attention. They need, you know, the idea that they're valued and understood. And through this basic communication process, we can then, as you informed, that almost, you know, reinforce the positive values by simple communication and attention. With that said, ultimately, we don't, as parents, even if there's a positive peer culture, to some degree have control of what happens outside in the world to our children. And young adults, teenagers, children are susceptible to influences and pressure from friends who then, say, encourage them to do something that perhaps they don't want to, that innately they know is wrong to some degree, but because of this influence and because they're forming an identity, it's so easy to step over the line. And as you know, Zonke, just this last spring day, last week Tuesday, as we brought in spring, we as a show, we warn people who would be participating on the water fights to be careful. But here's the thing, the resultant being that the day later we heard of 21-year-old Tsebang Nyati, who was fatally stabbed in Rofiwa, Cullinan, after an altercation reportedly began with a group of young people attempting to splash a 53-year-old man with water. The suspect was arrested and is facing a murder charge. Then there's a 20-year-old Mpo Mlanga, who is a deaf metric pupil from Tzaneen. She was splashed with water on her way home from school, and both her hearing aids are damaged. She has subsequently missed school, including revision preliminary examination, and her family says replacing them privately could cost 8,000 rand, while the public system could involve a much longer wait. So this importance is critical. And I mention these details just to reinforce, you know, the consequences and understanding the long-term understanding for our listeners who perhaps are out of the loop of what the importance of parenting and, of course, as you indicated, positive peer pressure. So how do we inform our kids, our children, young adults, to be strong in their opinion, to say no when they feel they don't want to participate? And to how, when do we start teaching the importance of creating these boundaries?
3: Angela, we want to have a look at two categories of children knowing our country. We want to look at a child that is brought up in a home where a parent has the ability and is empowered to teach, that it would be easy to, it would be better for them to teach it earlier on. Because, you know, even if you go to Sunday school, to a setup, even if you're not a practitioner, you can spot a child that is taught at home, how they behave and how they carry themselves. And you can spot a child who's a victim of having missed these important values early. Because we must remember, if values are not taught, children will never, ever know them from their demeanor, from how they carry themselves, from how they engage with adults, from how they fear embarrassing themselves or causing someone harm. You can spot it. So earlier on, it would be advisable for parents to teach such manners. Thank you. Please look me in the eye. Pay attention. Once you've taken it, hold it tightly. Put it there, then have a look that it did land where you were putting it, then slowly turn back, go back. That requires time. It requires you to know why you are doing it. So children need to be brought up in a way that they become aware. It's all awareness, self-awareness the entire time. Because I always say everywhere you go, there you are. You and you and you alone. And some children find out very late in their lives, once they've moved on, and they quickly phone and say, you know, it's funny how what you've been telling me or teaching me is now facing me, and I'm living alone in this apartment, and I'm witnessing everything. And I said, thank you, because everywhere you go, there you are. Then the next person should at least be able to hotspot from you. What are they hotspotting? Are they hotspotting your inability to respect yourself? Because remember, self-respect will always benefit others. And then self-disrespect will always put others in disrepute. So that is basically what we're witnessing here. Children who have not been taught self-respect through probably absence of that, or because they have been disrespected themselves. They live in communities or maybe a household that says, I don't care what you are saying. I don't care who you are or what you think you are. This is what I am saying. Because I've worked with children, and when we give them programs, when we deliver programs of self-awareness, anger management, a child simply raises their hand, or a young adult, and they say, what if you've never witnessed respect to yourself? Then how do you give it? So we are facing young people who don't even know what respect is because they've not received it. We must remember that some parents believe, I'll never respect a child. A child must respect me. And then that goes to the public because the child feels like, why should I respect this old man? Because nobody has respected me. So let us teach children by respecting them, by knowing who they are, so that they know who they are themselves, because they take it from us. Then from there, we've got adults who understand without, you know, I was explaining the concept of doing the right thing to my son. I said to him, listen, I would like to suggest that you take a bath now. And he says, mommy, are you telling me, or what are you doing? I said, no, I'm actually suggesting, and I would like us to discuss it. And he asked me, why are you not telling me? I said, because remember, the right thing comes from you. If you take a bath now, you've got enough time to do your homework. You've got enough time to then do your engage in your hour online or screen time. Then you've got enough time to go to sleep. Because I'm just watching him at 8 years old, as an 8 year old, making a conscious decision to do the right thing by himself and growing the ability to know what it is. I could tell him, just take a bath, but I'm consciously helping him to know that the right thing is something that you carry by yourself. So now I'm going long way to answering your question. Let us teach the right thing to exist in our children so that they see the wrong thing a mile away and be able to choose the right thing by themselves when we are not around.
0: Well, thank you for the long way around. I think through the illustration of the example with your son is excellent. You know, not taking leverage of the power we have as parents, and that in itself can be very damaging. But as you alluded to in your example with your son, making sure that the child is participatory in making decisions for themselves, and then as parents reinforcing and discussing, you know, the responsibility, but also the cause and effect of various decisions. And that is in real life, real time, that we do so. But Zonke, with that said as well, let's look at the values that need to be upheld and taught at a foundational level in households. You know, like being considerate members of not only communities, but families, school, etc. Every household is different. And of course, for the parents come from different understanding of what a value is and how to deal with children or interact with children. We do recognize, as you have illustrated as well in this conversation, that a lot of children are seen as almost inhuman, that they are little objects that need to be, you know, taught and lectured upon to be able to just do what needs to be done. But there's no true value understanding the relationable quality. So the core question being the values. What foundational values can we be teaching, should we be teaching, and how in households? If we reinforce and reframe that, perhaps that foundation can be taken forward.
3: I think the first one, Angela, is for each and every parent, whether you're a single parent, whether it's a couple, granny, anyone, as long as it's an adult, form a family culture. Now, in that family culture, it would be something positive for children to also just know what is our family culture, just something to be proud of as young people that they hold dear. Is it respect? So what does respect look like? Mm. We see sibling rivalries where parents are just laughing it off. Guys, stop fighting. But that's where family culture starts. You ask, what happened? Oh no, he just grabbed. Because remember, children at that moment or when they're young, they are so easy. They're easy to show you where things are going wrong. Mm. They easily are defensive or they want justice. So it's easy then to form that family culture to help the one who doesn't want to be accountable and call them in. Why did you take his toy? Mm. What were you supposed to do? Okay, I was supposed to ask for it. Then you stop and then ask for it. You will feel the resistance because that's when it starts. This child is pushing back and they don't want to do it. And if you let it go, they'll think, no, it's the right thing. They'll do it in the playground, then grade 5, then high school. Then they know they own now this rebellion. So you do it until the one who feels I'm going to be rebellious knows that the family culture is respect. No matter what, they'll definitely automatically just work it out. And then once you've established respect, you don't take no for an answer. You call them and let them account. You don't just say, because there are parents who say, no, but you know him. He'll just cause problems. I don't have time. That very child will be the one who's splashing water in the face of someone and saying, I'm known at home. No one can tell me anything.
0: Mm.
3: Help the child understand that there is no excuse for disrespect. There's no excuse for not knowing boundaries. There's no excuse for damaging someone's property. It starts in the playground. It starts with a toy, breaking a toy. It starts with kicking a pet and saying, just get out of my way. I've had a bad day. Call the child in. Have him understand why they can't damage property, they can't hurt a poor pet because the pet cannot defend themselves. Then you've got someone who's got empathy and they understand why. So family values are important and it's the best place to start because you are there. And please, parents, let us just make time. If we do that, we will win this fight. So respect is important. And then once someone learns respect, empathy comes naturally. Because whatever you respect, it is because you are in its shoes. That is what empathy is. Then automatically responsibility follows because you are responsible for your behavior. You are responsible for this toy. You are responsible for someone's feelings. So do you understand that values feed into each other? Once you have got that one of respect, every other one will fall in because self-control also is taught. Just because you're upset, you can't do what you just did. Just because now you want the toy, you can't just grab it. So you understand that just by setting one, then self-respect shows up, then honesty shows up because how long have you had this toy? No, I just took it now. No, become firm. I saw you. You had this toy since I came in. It is important to tell the truth. You do not lie just because you want to keep something. So all those values that we think mean nothing, they are destroying our country. We've got young people who loot and think because no one saw me, I will do it. We are looking for human beings who will know that I did it because I saw myself do it. I don't have to have someone see me. And if we do that early, accountability becomes the culture. You've got a child that when they make mistakes, you'll know it was a mistake and they'll come back and they'll rectify it instead of just having a character that says, I do not care.
0: Zonke, excellent. That has given us, reinforced the framework that needs to be to be inculcated at home, because ultimately, like you've indicated, it is within our conduct. It's how we conduct ourselves, and more importantly, reinstating the importance of giving our children and teenagers attention. They need affection, and that is through attention. You know, it's not necessarily the affection where it's always reprimanding somebody, but having this open channel of communication is foundational in making sure that their work with identity is wholesome. So valuable, and I love the fact that you reinforce the importance of the health of a child through your practicing of being a child and youth development practitioner as well. If parents need to connect with you, if you know they feel it's time to empower themselves, to empower the future generation, or if they're you know, there's work to be done within community, how do people connect with you? I'm sure you offer various programs as well.
3: Yes, our number is 063-819-6905. We welcome anyone to contact us and book programs throughout the country. At the moment, we are helping families create family vision and family culture so that they know exactly how to channel children to the right path.
0: Wonderful work. Thank you, Zonke, as always. And we'll connect again next week. Take care. Have a super week.
3: Thank you so much. You too. Bye.
0: Goodbye. Okay, so parenting coach, child and youth development practitioner, and of course, author to Zonke, Shazi Hlongwane. It all starts at home. It begins there. Bring it back. Do the work. You know how it is. When you have a child, the one thing that is always said is, time goes by so quickly. They grow so quickly. So as busy as life is, don't have regrets. Be the foundational aspect within your home and build and form that family culture moment to moment. I encourage you to do this. It's now 4:31, and coming up, the next conversation certainly is a look at health, something we neglect often, right? Yeah? Well, it's Oral Health Month, yes? What is your mouth trying to tell you while you talk so much? That's coming up next.
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0: And the real deal is sometimes we give attention to everything else but our mouth. September is Oral Health Month, but for many of us, oral health is something we only think about when there's a problem. A toothache, bleeding gums, bad breath or sensitivity. And we know we're supposed to brush twice a day, do you? But are we actually doing enough? And are some of the things we do

0: empowering and to talk to us about this particular investment in our health. We have invited Evo Health Oral Hygiene Advisor and GUM spokesperson, Derna Grobelaar. Derna, a very good early morning to you, and thank you for joining us. Welcome. How are you?
1: Good morning. Thank you. What a lovely introduction. You've almost said it all.
0: I hope not. You know, the mouth does many things, but I think there's much more to mouth around about. But thank you for your wonderful energy. Lovely to have you on board.
1: Thank you. Lovely talking to you.
0: I can see you smiling without the visual. It feels like that warmth is there, and it's all in the smile, isn't it? Let's help people smile more confidently because we know our health is intact. Let's perhaps...
1: Absolutely. Listen, tea is important. Smile is important.
0: It's so important.
1: It's very important, and we so often tend to neglect our teeth.
0: It's one of those things with a busy life, right? And indeed, and sometimes it's not what we've been taught. We haven't foundationally put that in habits. So let's begin with at the basics, Derna. What does genuinely good daily oral care routine look like? And where are most of us getting it wrong? Maybe if we have that comparison, we can, you know, develop a better oral care routine.
1: Yeah, so... the basics of the basics is probably brushing our teeth thoroughly in the morning and in the evening. The recommended time for brushing is 2 minutes. So a lot of the very, very nice new brushes has got a timer on guiding us. And you know, when you brush with that timer, you actually realize how long 2 minutes is. I don't think most of us are actually just brushing long enough.
0: True.
1: Spend the time. I've actually got a little stool in my bathroom. Go and sit down or stand in front of the mirror if you want to, but make sure that you brush thoroughly and spend the money. Try to buy the best brush that you can afford. A better brush, better bristles. You'll remove more plaque with that. So spend the time, brush twice a day. And then you have to clean in between your teeth. And I specifically don't use the word flossing because there's so many other options these days on the market that you can use that's maybe easier than flossing for you. So find something that's easy for you to use and there's something that you know that you'll continue with. Don't make it difficult for yourself. That's where a hygienist also comes in. You know, come and see us. We are here to help. Your thick floss, thin floss, incidental little brushes. You get little rubber picks. They're called a soft picks from GUM. They are amazing to use. They're quick and easy. So really find something that's easy for you to use. So brush your teeth, clean in between. You need to clean your tongue as well. And then the debate on mouth rinses are out there. But in mouth rinse, in my opinion, you only really need to use if necessary. It's not something that you need to use on a regular basis if your gums and mouth is healthy. Because we want to preserve the good bacteria in our mouth. We don't want to kill everything all the time. So the correct routine to follow is to first clean your tongue and then you clean in between in the evenings. You don't need to do that in the mornings as well. You can clean in between your teeth, only need to do that in the evenings. Mm-hmm. And then after that, you brush with a good toothpaste and your brush. And then I always tell the patients, spit out, but don't rinse your mouth out with water.
0: Interesting.
1: You want to leave that little bit of toothpaste in your mouth because then you give it prolonged time to work. It's like putting maybe cream on your face and washing it off afterwards with water. It's the same thing with toothpaste. So brush with it, spit out, but try not to rinse afterwards with water.
0: Well, those basics seem that we should know them, but as simple as not rinsing out or, you know, the necessity to always use mouthwash, I think could create a world of difference for many individuals. So with the passion and the beauty and the ease of access that you've explained, ultimately, timing is important, like that

0: 2 minutes, and how we realize you're quite right, how long 2 minutes can be. If you haven't worked in radio, indeed, do the clock, understand the length of that time. Let's look at perhaps, you know, other aspects of understanding the mouth. Why do some people experience bleeding gums and then simply accept it as normal? Because perhaps the idea is that we understand our bodies can heal internally, and the mouth essentially is a fast healing organ, if I could call it that. So talk to us about the gums and what bleeding essentially could tell us.
1: Yeah, so this is something that's really quite important to me. It's trying to get the word out there that bleeding gums is never normal.
0: Right.
1: You know, I get a lot of people say, I suffer with bleeding gums. It's not normal. You're not going to walk around with a fingernail that bleeds all the time and think that's normal. It's your body trying to tell you, listen, I'm unhappy here about something.
0: Right.
1: Your body is sending more blood to your gums for a specific reason. So in our mouths, very important, our teeth is one of only, I think, about four things in your body that cannot heal itself because it cannot produce new cells. So that's why when you've got a cavity in your tooth, the tooth can't heal itself.
0: Right.
1: That's why you need to go to the dentist to have it fixed. It makes sense.
0: Mm.
1: So our teeth is a very constant surface. The surface doesn't change. Your skin surface changes because your skin sheds cells all the time and it will give you renew cells.
0: Mm-hmm.
1: But your teeth not. So that gives time to our plaque, or very nice word for that is biofilm on the teeth, the plaque.
0: Right.
1: To really get old and mature.
0: Correct.
1: Yeah. So new plaque is actually quite healthy for us. There's good bacteria and a little bit of bad bacteria in it. But the good bacteria kind of fights the bad ones and it will always win the battle. You've actually got good bacteria that helps you regulate your blood pressure. Mm. It's unbelievable. Mm.
0: Wow.
1: Yeah. So body's if you incredible. Use a mouth, yeah. It is. If you use a mouth rinse when you've got healthy gums, your blood pressure can go up. That's why we don't use mouth rinses when our gums are healthy. So if that constant surface, it stays the same and the bacteria gets older and thicker, it gives a home to your more unwanted, the bad guys to live in.
0: Right, right.
1: And those are the bacteria that triggers the inflammatory reaction. And that's when the gum starts to bleed. So that's why you need to remove the plaque on a daily basis so that there needs to start new plaque forming. Because the new plaque we're not worried about, it's the old plaque. And that's why if you only brush and then you floss maybe once every 2 weeks or once a month or maybe once just before you go to the hygienist or dentist, you know how we do. Then they come to you and they say, oh, I don't floss because my gums bleed. But let me tell you, we as professionals know.
0: I love it.
1: We know why that happens. It's because you haven't flossed for 6 months. And now you try to clean before the visit. And then the gums are going to bleed because you just removed the plaque on the outside and on the inside of the teeth. But you never cleaned in between. And that plaque's been sitting there for so long. And sometimes it actually hardens and it forms tartar. And then you can't even remove it at home anymore. Tartar itself, we very often feel it at the back of the bottom teeth.
0: Right.
1: You know, when you go with your tongue there, you can feel, it feels a little bit rough. And the spaces in between the teeth almost disappeared. You can't feel those little gaps anymore. It's the tartar that filled up those spaces. And tartar itself does not cause gum disease and it does not cause caries. But what it does do is like a reservoir. It's like pitted. And it gives a lovely space for our plaque to actually live in and makes it difficult for you to remove it at home.
0: Right, right. I love your ease and flow with understanding and making it accessible, you know, what we're doing wrong, what we need to know, because indeed we learn a lot about the body, but the enamel, our teeth don't form new cells as you've indicated, and also the distinction between good and bad bacteria. I think we live in a world where it's easy to assume and put everything in one bucket, you know, one bowl, and understand that all bacteria then perhaps is bad. So in looking at from your discussion of understanding that firstly bleeding gums is not normal, you know, let's blow that out of the water. Ultimately, there are many different various aspects that can affect our overall health. Ultimately, let's talk about what we need to know with regards to dry mouth, sensitivity, swollen gums, and other changes. And ideally, which symptoms can we address by changing our routine then? And which should prompt a visit to a dental professional?
1: Yeah, that's a difficult question, a good one though. So I would say, if there's anything in your mouth that persists for longer than 2 weeks, whether it's bleeding gums or you feel that your mouth stays dry or your teeth keeps on being sensitive or you've got a little niggle that just does not want to go away, please go and see your dentist or your hygienist. Very like things like cavities, as we said, the teeth can't heal themselves. That problem is not going to go away. If you wait too long, it's just going to be more difficult to treat. You know, I read something the other day that it said that dentistry is not expensive, neglect is. I thought to myself, oh my word, that is so true. Because to fix something while the cavity is still small, it's so much easier and less expensive than coming in and then the cavity is so big that you need a root canal treatment.
0: Right.
1: But I would say if there's anything in your mouth, whether it's a little bit of bleeding, please come and see us. Don't wait too long. I would say the best thing that you can do at home is to try and clean as thoroughly as you can. So removing the plaque, cleaning in between. And if it bleeds when you're cleaning in between and the bleeding persists, because if you remove that plaque, say, every day, and there's just soft plaque in between your teeth that is removable, you'll see after 2 days of cleaning in between, you should see a difference. And then I would say about 5 to 7 days, the bleeding should stop if you clean in between. Then you know you've won the battle. If the bleeding persists, then you will have to go and seek professional help.
0: And this would be, you know, consulting your dentist first, right? Because ultimately, when we think about oral health, as you've indicated, we sometimes disconnect from understanding the indications of overall health. So what do we need to know about the relationship then, for example, between gum health and conditions such as diabetes and cardiovascular disease, for example?
1: So if you've got a problem in your mouth itself, I think the best will always be to go and see your dentist. It's always good to, if you can, to book an appointment with a hygienist first. Mm-hmm. And what we will do is we will do a proper cleaning. We'll remove everything that should not be on your teeth. If you then see the dentist directly after that, it makes it so much easier for them to do a good checkup as well. Right. Because it's a lot easier to go through the mouth when all the buildup, all the stains and all of that's removed. Very often when we do that, we already remove the problem. Because very often it is that bacteria buildup that might be causing the problem. Not always, of course, but often. I would say that that's a very good start. Then the connection between oral health and general health. Remember, your mouth is the start of your digestive system.
0: Right.
1: It is the start of your airway. And everything we eat, we breathe our oxygen, everything goes through our mouth.
0: Right.
1: So if you are walking around with a gum infection, it is a chronic infection that you are walking around with. Your poor body, your immune system is fighting that every day, 24 hours a day. It puts a lot of pressure on your immune system.
0: Mm-hmm.
1: So very often other illnesses will come past and then you'll get sick because your immune system's already under pressure. But small things like if you're diabetic, your chances of getting gum disease are higher. If you've got gum disease, it makes it more difficult to control your blood sugar levels.
0: Right.
1: We've got a lot of patients these days that get referred by specialists that mm-hmm. send them to us to clean their mouths first, make sure that their mouths are healthy before they do operations on them, because it increases your risk of secondary complications because of the higher levels of bad bacteria in your bloodstream. So it's really very, very important to really take good care of your teeth, because it's not just about your teeth. It's not just about your gums. Your mouth is connected to the rest of your body. It's not a separate identity.
0: Right.
1: It's part of your body. And you know, I always say to the patients, listen, it's only babies that look cute without teeth. We as adults, we look much better with teeth. So look after them. They are expensive to replace.
0: You are the most joyful oral hygienist to speak about. I hope this inspires us as a nation to take care, better care. Truly, truly so. So I have a message in from Lasiba, one of our listeners. It says, morning, Angela. I clean my teeth once after every 6 months, but I think that means going to an oral hygienist or a dentist to clean. Cannot be once every 6 months. But I feel as if the tartar still remains under the roots of my teeth. How can I do the deep root cleaning so the slight bad breath goes away? Asks Lasiba.
1: Yeah, you know what? The bacteria produces a gas. And very often, if you sit with your mouth closed and you kind of, you do that sucking sound, name.
0: Yeah.
1: You will actually taste there will be a bad taste in your mouth.
0: Right.
1: And this, it's those gases. So she will have to go for a proper deep clean. She will have to find a practice that's able to do that for her. Because unfortunately, sometimes that is something that we see. What happens is the plaque first forms on the crown, the upper part of the tooth.
0: Mm-hmm.
1: And then the gums get all inflamed and they kind of go loose from the teeth.
0: Mm-hmm.
1: And it starts only at the top. And then that bacteria can move in under the gum.
0: Right.
1: And if left uncleaned, that plaque can now harden under the gum lines as well. And it will go down even further. I mean, sometimes we'd get patients in and it's unfortunately too late because the tartar and the bacteria, the plaque, causes inflammation not only in the gums. If it's only in the gums, we call it gingivitis. Your gingivitis, your gum, and itis is an infection. So mm-hmm. infection of the gum.
0: Mm-hmm.
1: But if you leave it too long, that gingivitis develops into periodontitis. In your periodontium is the gum plus the good bone plus the ligaments that keeps the gum attached.
0: Mm-hmm.
1: So then you get inflammation in all of those structures. And what then happens is they loosen from the teeth. And it's then when patients come in and they say, oh, I don't know what's going on, but my teeth loosen my mouth.
0: Right, wow.
1: And then we literally cannot do anything for you anymore. And I would say one of the biggest problems with gum disease is it's not sore. There's no pain.
0: Interesting. Absolutely.
1: And that's also one of the reasons why we tend to not go to the dentist, because the bleeding gums is not painful. By the time that it's painful because the teeth are literally moving in the jaw, there's nothing left that we can do for you. Go and have your teeth cleaned. It's money well spent.
0: Money well spent and taking care of yourself indeed. Adina, it's been a joy speaking to you, giving, you know, some vitality and seeing you smile through the airwaves. As we finish off, just very simply, if there's one oral health misconception that you would like to correct and one everyday mistake that you would like to see people making a change on, what would that be?
1: I would say brushing is enough. Brushing is unfortunately not enough.
0: Right, right.
1: You have to try and clean in between. Flossing can literally maybe save your life.
0: It's, when you put it that way, I think maybe, you know, some people are listening closer. That's so true.
1: So, yeah, try to start to clean in between. I would say very good starters. Go and see a nice hygienist first. Try to really ask your friends who they go to. Find a lacquer hygienist to go to. And she will give you a nice clean basis to start off. And then brush like you should, clean like in between the teeth. I mean, there's such amazing products on the market these days that we can use to make it a little bit easier.
0: Let's get the nation smiling. You're quite right. Find that oral hygienist. Speak to friends that you resonate with. It makes it easy for us to take you better care. As GUM spokesperson and, of course, Ivo Health Oral Hygiene Advisor, thank you for your time and your wonderful energy this morning, Derna. If people want to connect with you, how would they do so?
1: Best will be to go onto Ivo Health's website. All our details are there. As a professional, I use a specific machine. It's from Switzerland. And the procedure that we follow is called guided biofilm therapy. It's a very specific way with a specific imported machine that we use to clean the teeth with. It's really, it's such a lovely experience. And there is names of practices that's qualified, because you have to do like an extra little exam thing to actually qualify to use the machine correctly and, you know exactly what you do. So you can go onto the site as well to find a clinic close to you that may be doing dental hygiene on that specific way.
0: Thank you so much for that. And very important how technology can really interface and help us accelerate, you know, better care. Wonderful stuff. Have a super day. Keep smiling, Derna. Lovely to have you on board.
1: Thank you for chatting to me. It was really lovely.
0: So lovely. Take care. Derna Grobbelaar, Ivo Health Oral Hygiene Advisor. All right. 4 minutes, just under 4 minutes before five. We got news up at five. And of course, as we finish off, let's say it this way. Heaven in you, Mikasa, doing, or is it Jay something, doing the magic. You hear him all aboard. And we play this into news at five to six. Elvis Presley takes you through with First Take SA. And then the National Briefing with Kathy Mokhlahlala, 6 to 9. Keep it locked, safm.co.za. Thanks to Amandla and Mpo and you, the listener, the family member, for continuing your presence and contributing. Have a super Tuesday. We'll be back again tomorrow, Wednesday. One.

0: In our top stories, Julius Mkhwanazi and co-accused bail hearing continues, and bail hearing in Reiga Park shooting case. Good morning. The bail hearing of suspended EMPD Deputy Chief Julius Mkhwanazi and five co-accused is expected to continue today in the Brakpan Magistrates Court east of Johannesburg. The defence is expected to continue its closing arguments this after challenging the strength of the state's case during the cross-examination of IPID investigator Nomsa Masuku. The six accused are facing charges including murder, robbery and defeating the ends of justice. Their case is linked to the killing of businessman Emmanuel Mbense in 2022. Calvin Mabasa reports.
1: Closing arguments for accused 2, 3, 4 and 6 are expected to be heard when proceedings resume. The defense has argued that there is insufficient evidence linking some of the accused directly to Mbense's killing and has challenged the state reliance on common purpose. The state is expected to respond to the defense arguments before the court considers the bail application.
0: The three men accused of involvement in the killing of four people in Reiga Park will continue their bail application in the Boksburg Magistrates Court today. Cheslin Collis, Jamal Meyer and Alvino Crawford are accused of killing two anti-gang unit members and two civilian women in a shooting incident last month. They are facing charges of murder, attempted murder, robbery, as well as unlawful possession of a firearm and ammunition. Rifilwe Mekwa reports.
2: The continuation of the bail application involving 23-year-old Cheslin Collins, 24-year-old Jamal Meyer, and 27-year-old Alvino Crawford is expected to resume today. The state is opposing bail and raised concerns regarding the seriousness of the charges, the circumstances surrounding the alleged offences, the safety of the community, and the potential risk posed by the accused should they be released on bail.
0: And finally, tens of thousands of people have been protesting in Berlin against the far-right party Alternative for Germany. This follows the party's victory in regional elections. Germany's domestic intelligence services has classified the AFG as extremist. Many protesters say the party should now be banned. Recapping the top story, the bail hearing of suspended EMPD Deputy Chief Julius Mkhwanazi and five co-accused is expected to continue today in the Brakpan Magistrates Court east of Johannesburg. For SAFM News, I am Anne Musa.
3: And that brings the time now to 3 minutes past 5 o'clock. It's a Tuesday, the 8th of September, 2026. Jumbo Africa, and a very warm welcome to First Take SA. The very first take of news and current affairs here at home and around the world. As we update you what's happening in business, sports, traffic, and global headlines. Good morning, South Africa. I'm Elvis Presley. Coming up this morning.
4: They feel the ANC overstepped in terms of its authority relating to this specific process, and they're asking the court to declare it unlawful and to have it set aside.
3: The EFF has launched a High Court bid to overturn Parliament's decision to drop Advocate Tandazani Madonsela as the chief evidence leader in presidential impeachment proceedings. The party brands the move an unlawful abuse of process by the ruling ANC. And
5: those who are complicit in that injustice will account. When I move into the office as president of SAFA, and they will consider themselves fired.
3: Following reports that the FIFA World Cup bonuses for Bafana have not been paid a month after the conclusion of the tournament, has left the SAFA presidential candidate Sandile Zungu fuming. He promised to crack the whip and fire those responsible for the administrative bungle. And then there's the sports news with Janet.
6: Good morning. Damian Willemse returns in the only change to the match day 23 for the final test against the All Blacks. Details in 20 minutes.
3: Now that's all coming up later, but in the meantime, you can engage with us on this number. 086-000-2032. That's the telephone line in studio. Send us a WhatsApp voice note on 082-692-3909. Keep them short, sweet, to the point, less than 40 seconds, and above all, we have to keep them clean. X handle, hashtag FirstTakeSA, hashtag SABC News _ radio. Facebook page, FirstTakeSA on SAFM. Like us there. Become part and parcel of the family. SAFM.co.za, that's the website. Go there. Click on the FirstTakeSA link and download all the interviews you might have missed. And those stories that we produce for podcasting right after the show. And you can let me know what's on your mind. I'll tell you what's on ours. The Freedom Front Plus says it will report Amazon Web Services to the American authorities over its South African investment program. Now, the company requires firms to be 100% black-owned to participate in its equity equivalent program. The FF Plus says this excluded businesses that are based on race and wants clarity on whether the rule comes from the government or from Amazon Web Services itself. So, we're asking you, is the purported 100% black-owned rule to participate in Amazon's equity equivalent program real transformation, or is it perhaps a racial barrier for doing business in South Africa? You can let me know what's on your mind. That number to dial, 082-692-3909 on the WhatsApp. Let's now take a look at your weather forecast. The weather is clearing. There are no advisories. Pretoria, cloudy with isolated showers and rain at 12 to 21. Johannesburg the same at 11 to 19 degrees. Vereeniging at 11 to 20 degrees. Mbombela will have morning fog patches, otherwise cloudy with isolated showers and rain at 12 to 17. Polokwane, cloudy, isolated showers and rain at 12 to 20. Is the same for Mahikeng at 13 to 20 degrees. The same for Vryburg at 11 to 21, including Bloemfontein at 11 to 21. Kimberley as well at 13 to 21. It will be cloudy, partly cloudy in the afternoon. Fine to partly cloudy for Upington at 14 to 28 degrees. Cape Town will be fine today, with a light and variable wind to moderate southeasterly from the afternoon at 19 to 30 degrees. George will be fine with a light and variable wind at 16 to 28. Gqeberha will be fine with a light and variable wind at 14 to 27. Kokompo City will be fine with a light to moderate northeasterly at 15 to 26. Durban will be partly cloudy with a moderate fresh northerly to northeasterly at 16 to 23. Richards Bay, cloudy in the morning, otherwise partly cloudy with a light to moderate northerly to northeasterly becoming fresh in the afternoon at 16 to 23. Last but not least, Pietermaritzburg, morning fog, otherwise partly cloudy at 9 to 25 degrees. And that's your weather forecast brought to you by the South African Weather Service.
7: 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News that matters across the globe.
3: The European Union has unveiled an investment program for Greenland worth more than $200 million. The joint partnership comes amid repeated comments by the US President Donald Trump that the island should belong to Washington. Speaking on a visit to the Danish territory, Denmark's Prime Minister Mette Frederiksen said that Europe must strengthen regional security.
8: All of us is aware that the focus on the Arctic increases, and Europe will, of course, not be a bystander. And therefore, we need to continue to strengthen our common security, as we do in Greenland, where 10 allies in the coming days will participate in the exercise Arctic Shield, on land, at sea, and in the air.
3: Jaguar Land Rover has confirmed it will cut 4,000 jobs. As the carmaker struggles with Chinese competition, US tariffs and the transition to electric vehicles. The cuts will happen over the next 2 years and will mostly affect the head office, which is based in the United Kingdom. The company's chief executive, P.B. Balayi, says that the firm was committed to supporting everyone with care, fairness and respect through the redundancy process. Tanzania is mourning after the husband of President Samia Suluhu Hassan, who has passed away. Hadif Amir Hassan died while receiving treatment in Zanzibar. The African Union Commission Chairperson Mahmoud Ali Yusuf has also conveyed his condolences to the President of Tanzania, her family and the people of Tanzania. The Vice President of Tanzania, Deogratias Ndejembe, made the announcement to the nation. Kailisha Kumalo has more.
9: Kenyan President William Ruto has labeled the late Hafid Amir Hassan as a distinguished son of Tanzania. He says President Samia Suluhu Hassan has lost a lifelong companion. The Kenyan leader says Nairobi stands with Tanzania during this moment of grief. The African Union chairperson and Burundian President Evariste Ndayishimiye has also extended his condolences to the neighboring country. Zambian President Hakainde Hichilema says Lusaga stands side by side with the first family and all the citizens of Tanzania during this difficult time.
3: South African National Defence Union SANDU is calling for an urgent investigation into allegations that SANDF members undergoing training in Cuba were pressured to hand over up to 15,000 rand each of their allowances to assist needy Cuban citizens. The union says the senior officer allegedly requested the payments and members were promised reimbursements in December this year. SANDU's National Secretary Paki Greef.
10: Any senior officer in the SNF who believes that it's acceptable to turn soldiers' remuneration into a source of funding for charity or whatever other project has fundamentally misunderstood the military profession. If an officer thinks that a soldier's pay is there to be solicited for charity or projects, then that officer has no business being in the military leadership. Soldiers serve this country and their pay is not a slush fund.
3: The Freedom Front Plus says it will report Amazon Web Services to the American authorities over its South African investment program. The company requires firms to be 100% black-owned to participate in its equity equivalent program. The FF Plus says it includes businesses based on race and wants clarity on whether the rule comes from government or Amazon Web Services itself. For more on this, we're joined on the line by Jaco Mulder, the FF Plus Gauteng MPL and Chief Spokesperson for Trade, Industry and Competition. A very good morning to you and welcome.
11: Good morning, Alvis.
3: Mr. Mulder, why has the FF, the Freedom Front Plus decided to take Amazon Web Services, the alleged 100% black-owned requirement, to the American authorities?
11: Because AWS is an American company and a United States federal contractor. We are not asking the American government to dictate South African transformation policy. We are asking a much narrower question, whether an American federal contractor's decision to make racial ownership an absolute condition for participation in the economic program raises concerns under the United States government's own current policies concerning racial discrimination by federal contractors. So we feel that this is a legitimate question for the American authorities to answer, not for us to prejudge. Mm-hmm.
3: Did you request any clarity, perhaps, from the Department of Trade and Industry and Competition?
11: We haven't contacted the department directly at the moment because we know what their policy is and what the compliance requisites is.
3: Do you understand that this purported 100% requirement to be a DTCI condition, or is it an Amazon or their own interpretation of this?
11: Well, AWS's 100% black ownership is a minimum eligibility requirement for its program. But we want to establish whether that 100% threshold is actually required by South African law, by the relevant BBB code, by the terms of AWS's approved program, or whether it is a condition AWS has chosen to impose itself. Those are very different things. So we therefore ask both AWS and the South African authorities to explain exactly what the requirement, where the requirement comes from. So we do not say categorically that AWS requirement is illegal under BBB. The stronger argument that we feel is that the precise source of the 100% requirement needs to be established.
3: Mm-hmm. But critics will say that you are undermining transformation to address South Africa's historical economic inequalities and that you are now appealing to a foreign government to intervene in a South African empowerment program.
11: No, we're saying that a system which determines economic opportunity primarily through racial classification has serious shortcomings. The EFF Plus is consistently opposed to BBB because we believe skin color is a poor proxy for economic disadvantage. A wealthy black South African and a desperately poor black South African are both classified as black, while a poor person of another race can be excluded from an empowerment program. So the Freedom Front Plus believes empowerment should address poverty, unemployment, lack of skills, lack of capital and lack of opportunity, not simply race.
3: Now, if Amazon Web Services and the Department of Trade, Industry and Competition confirm that this is compliant with South African law, the 100%, will you still pursue the United States route? And what is your next legal step then in South Africa?
11: Well, it's quite interesting to understand that we oppose racial exclusion whether it is imposed by government or adopted by a private company, regardless of that. If Amazon wants to operate an economic development program, we would welcome that. We want Amazon investing in South Africa and entrepreneurs creating jobs and developing technology. But the question for the Freedom Front Plus remains, why access to that opportunity should depend on racial composition of the shareholders? So our principle is simple. Opportunity should be based on what we call or what you can contribute, whether you need assistance, not the color of your skin.
3: So is that the Freedom Front Plus's alternative model for empowerment and transformation?
11: It is, absolutely. It's always been.
3: Mm-hmm. I thank you so much for your time and joining us this morning. That was Jaco Mulder, the FF Plus Gauteng MPL and Chief Spokesperson for Trade, Industry and Competition. So what are your thoughts on all of this? And that's why we're asking you the question this morning. We would like to know from you, is this purported 100% black-owned rule to participate in Amazon's equity equivalent program real transformation? Or is it a racial barrier for doing business in South Africa? You can let me know what's on your mind. The number to dial 086-000-2032. The WhatsApp voice note 0826923909.
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3: It brings the time now to 18 minutes past 5 o'clock. Let's take a look at this story now. A skill shortage could see South Africa's mining industry fall behind as the global energy transition drives demand for critical minerals. The shift towards electric vehicles and clean energy is increasing the strategic importance of minerals such as copper. Industry players at the five-day Electra Mining Expo say the country needs to urgently address this challenge to capitalize on growing demand for critical minerals. SABC News economics reporter Nosipho Radebe has the story.
12: The mining industry in South Africa is facing a new set of opportunities and challenges as the global demand for minerals evolves. Stakeholders from across the sector have gathered at the industry's flagship showcase of technology and innovation to find ways to keep the sector competitive. Event organizer Gary Corin says the 54-year exhibition reflects the growth across the industry's sectors, with technology having a massive impact.
13: We've seen it emerging, and that's part of why the show has been so successful over the years, is that it does reflect the changes and trends in the marketplace. But that being said, what makes me excited is that we have theme days and we have associations, bodies that partner with us. And skills development is one of the theme days. And we've actually got universities here on display looking to attract young talent into the industrial market in South Africa. And we are just facilitating some of those conversations between the talent that's there and the opportunities and the businesses that are looking to attract that talent.
12: One company helping mining houses across the world process minerals more efficiently sees emerging technology as a tool. Group CEO at Multitech, Johan Robertser, says while AI is an important tool, problem solving will always be in demand.
14: Automation is important, but it's automation as a journey with the people, not replacing the people, but as a journey. So we are looking at that, but at this stage, we've been sustainable. We also look at sustainability, not growing too quickly. And that's why we, at this stage, luckily, we do not have to restructure. We haven't restructured. But when we talk about restructuring, it's about how to grow more and grow better and grow the industry for us, grow our factories, rather than effectively restructuring and retrenching people. So we are dedicated to our people. Technology will come in. We are also wary of that. And we are following the latest technology, but not at the cost of people.
3: And that was our SABC News economics reporter Nosipho Radebe with that story.
7: Africa Brief, an overview of top economic stories on the continent with Victor Khomoeswana, author of Africa is Open for Business and Africa Bounces Back.
3: Rossi has kept faith with his squad, Janet, and that was a bit surprising. Oh, yeah, job. It's 5:21. Where is my mind? We need to go to Africa Brief. I beg your pardon. Jumbo Africa, Victor.
15: For some, I always in my second life, I'll be a Janet. And then I'll...
3: Let's start off in Nigeria, where Dangote Refinery sets minimum subscription for over 1.6 billion rand IPO.
15: 1.6 billion. You know, the reason I talk about this man so much is not just he's the richest man in Africa, and or not only is he really industrializing Africa single-handedly. By single-handedly, I mean he seems to be the one committed to industrializing this, but be able to put his own money into the game and risk losing it all for the sake of the industrializing of the continent. And that's why this IPO is so important. Just for those who might not remember, he put about $20 billion of his own money into building it. Now he is listing it on the stock exchange, and now he is setting the minimum ticket. Almost he is leading by example, saying, this is a big stakes game, 1.6. He goes, he says that's how much they're expecting to, and that means he's going to be owning a significant share of it yet, but he's now opening it to the public so that they can share in the miracle, because it is really a miracle how much he makes against the odds. We are still building it after he had completed. There were just so many obstacles thrown in his way that I didn't know that he'd see through. But now, not only did he see through and complete, but it's fighting and moved from 650,000 barrels per day to 700 now. And he's saying he's maximizing the capacity. So I think he's maximizing the capital allocation here by going public.
3: Victor, we got a very bad line, but let's see how we can do this. Angola seeks to raise $228 million from shares in Standard Bank unit seized from a tycoon.
15: Yeah, a tycoon that used to, you know, in the era of João Lourenço, the government of Angola has been going out of its way to nail business people who are considered corrupt, and they take their shares. They started with Isabel dos Santos, the daughter of the former president, and her brothers, Filomeno, and the wife. But they are going after every businessman. This one was accused of racketeering, embezzlement, and all sorts of charges. And when they managed to get him, they then said, we will take some of the businesses that you were owning, and we recover some of the money we lost. And that's how they are listing the shares. They are getting the shares as some of the loot or the recovered, just the way more or less the SIU is doing. When they get somebody for corruption, they try and recover the money. And that's what the government of Angola is trying to do here.
3: And in Kenya, CIC Insurance Group profits jumped 70% on investment gains.
15: That's just proof that the growth in the Kenyan insurance market is real. It's a sustained growth, Elvis. For the past 15 years, there's been that growth. But because of the changes, the fluctuations in the market conditions, sometimes you tend to give it up. But when you are in the country where the largest growth of foreign investors is getting a second property, remember Kenya, according to Nice Frank, is still a top country where people who are looking for a second home go to invest. So if the real estate market is doing well, the fintech industry is doing well, the technology is doing very well, it's obvious that insurance will follow, because insurance is just a function, it's a proxy of what you're seeing in the main economy. So it is growing. From time to time, it looks like it's not doing very well, but it's always important. People don't grow so many assets. They don't put so much of their money into building real estate, into building technology companies, only not to insure them. So it's just one of those industries that will follow. As long as the economy is growing, as long as people are innovating, insurance will be abundant.
3: There we go. Thank you so much for that update. Victor Khumashwana, the author of Africa's Open for Business. His latest book is Africa Bounces Back. He's also the Executive Director for Marketing and Communication at the University of Limpopo.
7: This is SAFM Sport with Janet Witten.
3: Now we are with Janet. Rossi has kept his faith with his squad, Janet, and that was a bit surprising.
6: Good morning, Elvis. Yes, Rossi Erasmus has kept faith by making just two changes to the team for the final test against the All Blacks, which will be played in Baltimore in the US on Saturday. Damian Villanser is back. He replaces the injured Cheslin Kolbe at fullback. Morne van den Berg will start at 9 ahead of Cobus Reinach, who drops to the bench. Rossi says the need for a defensive start is why Sasha Feinberg and Gomezulu continues to start ahead of Marnie Lubbock at 10.
16: The game is different the last 30 minutes when everybody is a little bit more tired. There's obviously more gaps and forwards that's a little bit more heavy feeted and struggle and to fill the gaps. But then also, and apart from Sasha's obviously skill that he has and many things that he can do well, he's a really good defender, and that's normally one of the big things that the All Blacks try and get a real fast start. And yeah, Moni definitely did really well for us.
6: Also announced yesterday was the Proteas squad for the ODI series against Australia. Themba Bavuma leads a team that includes Gerald Coetzee and Kwena Mapaka. Bjorn Fortein is rewarded for a good performance in the recent tri-series in Namibia. In the batting lineup, Aiden Markram is available for the second and third matches, while Quinton de Kock, Ryan Rickleton and Tony DeZorzi all provide options at the top of the order. Bavuma says getting into playing ODIs after a long break is going to be part of the work.
17: Last time we played ODI game was last year in India in December, if I remember correctly. So I think there's an opportunity for us, you know, to get our rhythm out there in the middle, and obviously to get our competitive juice going. You know, we play against Australia, you not just play against the individual, but you play against that brand Australia. So competitiveness, fire, that's always there against the Australians. And look, we'll be looking to put our best foot forward.
6: The Proteas women left for Zimbabwe yesterday for a five-match T20 series. Laura Wolfart leads a new-look squad with Anri Dirksen, Karabo Miso and Kayla Reinicke, the only other players in the touring group to have featured in the recent ICC Women's T20 World Cup in England. In tennis news, Iga Swiatek is out of the US Open, beaten in straight sets by former top tenner Zheng Kunwen. The Chinese player has come through qualifying and had to fight back from 5-love down in the opening set to win 7-5, 6-3.
18: So I start the match really slow. That's why she's able to lead 5-0. And after that, I start to play more freely, let's say, because I think I need to try to find my rhythm, at least for the second set. But somehow, I felt really comfortable on court. And in one moment, I also lose the score because I'm so focused to playing every single point. And I think that's the key for me to come back.
6: Zheng will play Elena Rybakina next after the Kazakh ousted Naomi Osaka. Coco Gauff and Mira Andreeva will meet after beating Iva Jovic and Anastasia Potapova, respectively. There have been big upsets and some long matches in the men's draw at this tournament. Only three of the quarterfinalists are seeded in the top eight. World number 70, Botic van Zaltschkoop of the Netherlands, is into the quarters after taking 5 hours and 13 minutes to overcome French lucky loser Arthur de Geyer. He'll face the winner of the match on court at the moment between top seed Alexander Zverev and Italian Darderi. Zverev leads 2 sets to love. Karin Khachanov, who started the US Open ranked 50 in the world, is also into the quarterfinals. He came from behind to beat American 14 seed Lerner Tien in 5 sets. Belgian 28 seed Arthur Blox is also into the last 8 after beating Argentina's Francesco Cerundolo. And finally, in some quick Formula One news, Liam Lawson gets another drive for Red Bull this weekend. Isaac Hadjer has still not recovered from the wrist injury that has kept him off the grid for the past 2 races. And that is it from me from Sport for this morning. As always, please do stay safe.
3: Thank you, Janet. That brings the time now to 5:30. It's time for your news headlines with Anne.
0: Good morning. Thanks, Elvis. In the headlines, the bail hearing of suspended EMPD Deputy Chief Julius Mkhwanazi and 5 co-accused is expected to continue today in the Brakpan Magistrates Court east of Johannesburg. The 3 men accused of involvement in the killing of 4 people in Regepark will continue their bail application in the Boksburg Magistrates Court today, and tens of thousands of people have been protesting in Berlin against the far-right party Alternative for Germany. This follows the party's victory in regional elections. I'll have details on these and other stories at 6.
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19: Good morning. We start at Pretoria with 2 breakdowns on M1 South around Rigel Avenue. One close to Rigel, the other just shortly after as you go down through towards the R21. So just a heads up about potential rear-end collisions there. Take it easy, please. Approaching Rigel and through the R21. Looks okay. Pietermaritzburg to Durban. Durban through to Pietermaritzburg on the N3 corridor. No problems. Although we are loading up 3 consecutive overnight closures, which will be disruptive from tomorrow night. Now, if you drive out of Durban on the N3 westbound, so you want to get to Pinetown, Pietermaritzburg, we're going west. The glide-off to the M13, they call it the Paradise Valley glide-off, that ramp will be closed, that glide-off will be closed. So you can't come from Durban on the N3 and simply glide in into that M13 and go into Pinetown. That ramp will be closed from 8 p.m. right through until about 5 a.m. the next morning. That'll happen overnight from 8 p.m. on Wednesday, overnight 8 p.m. Thursday, and overnight 8 p.m. on Friday. So just be aware that it's quite a simple little detour. You get there, it's closed. You just keep going on the N3, look for the Richmond Road exit, and take Richmond Road up through Westmead into the bottom of Fields Hill, where you connect, reconnect again with that M13. Cape Town side this morning, here's some big news coming out of the Tableview area. And if you know this road and do it, this will be enough to get you going nice and early. Marine Drive, West Coast Road, no traffic lights at Dolphin Beach Hotel. That's going to snarl up that whole Bloberg, Tableview, Parkland, Sunningdale area this morning. It'll probably push some extra volume down the other way towards the refinery and out towards Malabongwe at Dunoon as well. When those lights go down, it causes a bit of havoc in peak hour through that Bloberg Tableview area. With your traffic update for SABC News, I'm Rob Byrne.
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3: The rand is trading at 15 rand 99 to the dollar, 21 rand 62 to the pound sterling, and 18 rand 59 to the euro. The euro is trading at $1.16, and the dollar is at 153 yen 17. In Brazil, $1 is trading at 5 real 12, in Russia at 86 rubles 24, in India at 94 rupees 48, and in China that dollar will change hands at 6 yuan 71. Turning to commodities, gold is trading at $4,425. Platinum at $1,825 per ounce, while the price of Brent crude oil is at $97.11 a barrel.
7: At
20: Elvis Presley is leading the conversation all across South Africa.

0: The problem in this country is that it's not broad as it claimed to be, since it's benefiting the politically connected. Employment can truly work if the economy is growing and if it is targeted to the majority or the minority group, not majority, that is in power. Now, that is the reason why Mantashe tried to benefit his son with a SETA job. Slengani says, it's real transformation, Tate Alves. Good morning. The not-so-free FF Plus is married to the apartheid system. They toy-toy in jubilation when they see dirty black people begging for food and change at our cities and dorpies at traffic intersections. The FF Plus is the AfriForum's political wing, hence, they are still quiet about the lies that AfriForum told the U.S. government. They want the U.S. Army to effect regime change because they can't win at the polls, he says. Bonde Yeko says, morning, Elvis and the team. I'm really interested to know why the FF Plus is running to the U.S. to solve this issue. Appealing to the United States authorities is politically interesting. Outside intervention may attract attention to the matter, but the first responsibility for resolving South Africa's empowerment framework should remain with South African institutions and its competency. We need to solve our own problems and not to ship them off to the United States. For that matter, the FF Plus is not sure whether this decision was taken by Amazon or not. And then you're sending me voice notes.
1: Good morning, Sir Elvis. Sir Elvis, what is in my mind this morning is the Tembisa Hospital. Sir Elvis, it's painful. We know. Babita Deokrane died. She blew the whistle against the corruption, against the criminal cartel that was looting the hospital, that was killing the innocent lives of people who are depending on those few cents to survive. But then she was killed. And the people who took the money are still alive and they don't even call it at the Madlanga Commission. I thank you.
2: Morning, SAFM. Jumbo Africa is Nils from Boksburg. Today's bail hearing for both Judas Mukwanazi and Rehoboam Ashu shooting. I think the state should oppose their bail application on a strongest term due to safety of the witnesses. Both of them, they are considered dangerous to the witnesses. Thank you very much.
3: I want us to play the long game. I know it's not easy, but I need a year to get some interest back.
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0: 5:38. Leader of the newly formed party Move SA, Raleigh Mompwele, says that South Africans must brace themselves for a new game changer in delivering basic services. This, as the party says, it's about to rattle and shake up local politics for the benefit of residents who deserve decent basic services. Molebogeng Sabidi has more.
6: The party, which is just under 2 months old, is already making some bold promises.
7: MOVE stands for a movement, a political party that wants to bring a different kind of culture and attitude into politics. There needs to be a different sense of urgency into how we address and we deal with the socio-economic problems facing our people. Instead of other parties going around us talking about renewal and we want to be reappointed, they need to actually atone and ask for forgiveness from South Africans for the sins and the mistakes and the corruption and the state at which they have brought our country to. The level of distrust of government, let alone the political leaders, is at its lowest. Good governance means what? We need clean streets. We don't want potholes. We want police that we can trust, a police that is reliable. We want schools that also works. We want competency in public.

0: Service.
1: It claims it has enough support from frustrated South African citizens. The party leaders say South Africans must brace themselves for a new game changer as the party is about to rattle and shake up local politics.
2: We're tired of the current status quo in South Africa. We are tired of people who are not looking after our people. We are tired of cadres. We are tired of comrades who are not implementing the mandate that they've received from the people on the ground. And that's why we're saying that there is a space for a new political party that can be different from the current formations. We as MOVE, we are saying we are coming as a new kid on the block. We are bringing a new model of politics.
1: He says the party's main goal is to fix the country one municipality at a time. Asked what a well-oiled and functioning municipality looks like, he says definitely not what is currently happening right now.
3: So for us, you know, we've taken the mandate, we've gone around the different places, spoken to people in Mfulweni, we've spoken to the people in Ekurhuleni, and we've spoken to the people in the city of Johannesburg. What they've told us is what we call our mandate. So the people have given us a mandate to say, how do we call it a working city or a working municipality? So our difference with us, we don't go and tell our people how they should be seen and how it should be working. They tell us we need good governance, which is quite broad. I mean, that talks to anti-corruption and a whole lot of other things. The other part is that we're talking about economic development. Our people are struggling. There's no cash flow. Our entrepreneurs are not being paid. At any given time, our entrepreneurs in South Africa are owed 81 billion rand post the 30, 45 days that they're supposed to be paid for. And the other thing that we are dealing with is service delivery, where we are summarizing that our people deserve to have a good service delivery amongst themselves. And that includes a lot of stuff that has to do with infrastructure. So,
1: the party leader, who is also a property mogul, says one of their biggest goals is to address South Africa's affordable housing crisis. The party's Mfuleni mayoral candidate says the municipality is currently a mess. However, it will be in better hands under MOVE's leadership.
4: Mfuleni is dysfunctional. There was a lot of maladministration. And looking at the pillar that we stand for as MOVE, which is clean governance, right? For that municipality to be back on their feet, it means that we need to remove everyone who is there. Killings of the accountant in that municipality, that was inhuman. You know, it tells you that people around the table, people are sitting in that office, they don't have hearts. They are brutal killers, they are murderers. Because a lot of people died in that municipality. The dysfunctional governance and corruption that is happening, to actually look at, we are tired of staying in the Vaal where there is a Vaal dam, we have water, but the taps are dry. We are also tired of the potholes in that area. You are sitting there every day, nobody's taking your dustbins. There's water spillage everywhere. Those things will end when MOVE comes into governance, because already we do not have a municipality, as we are under administration. We don't have it. So we are gunning for that municipality. We'll make sure that we invest in it and it will come back. Mfuleni is coming back to its own glory because of MOVE. We are here. We are tired. We will lead local. We'll make sure that people that live in Mfuleni benefit from that municipality, as opposed to the corruption that has been happening and nobody is being held accountable for a single one of it. When somebody comes with accountability and says that I need audits for this municipality, they get killed. So that needs to end, and it needs to end with MOVE.
1: MOVE SA party leader Rale Mampole says he is not worried about how to win the hearts and votes of South Africans, because the party's work speaks for itself, and all will be clear on the 4th of November at the voting polls. Molebogeng Sibidi, SABC News, Johannesburg.
5: The EFF have launched a High Court bid to overturn Parliament's decision to drop Advocate Thandazani Madonsela as the chief evidence leader in the presidential impeachment proceedings. The party brands the move an unlawful abuse of process by the ruling ANC. This follows an intervention from President Cyril Ramaphosa, who raised conflict of interest concerns over Madonsela's previous public comments regarding the Polapola farm theft. Despite fierce opposition resistance, a parliamentary committee voted 18-9 last week to rescind the advocate's appointment. SABC News reporter Abra Barbia has more.
0: What we do know is that the EFF, I think the date that they would like this hearing to be set down for, I think they suggested the date of the 18th of September, which is next week Friday, and they're basing the argument on the fact that they feel the ANC overstepped in terms of its authority relating to this specific process, and they're asking the court to declare it unlawful and to have it set aside.
5: And that was Abra Barbia, SABC News reporter, on that story.
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5: Brings the time now to 5:45. The police and prison civil rights union pop crew in the Northwest says dilapidated infrastructure is to blame for the escape of a dangerous inmate at Rooigrond Maximum Security Prison near Maikeng. Edward Komotso Madiba allegedly cut through a burglar bar door to escape from his single cell. Eight prison employees have now been served with notices of possible suspension. For more on this, we join on the line by the Pop Crew Northwest Provincial Secretary, Johannes Dire. A very good morning to you and welcome.
7: Morning, Elvis, and morning to the listener.
5: Now, you indicated that dilapidated infrastructure is to be blamed for the recent prison escape at Rooigrond Maximum Security Prison. What exactly is wrong with the infrastructure at Rooigrond?
7: Elvis, the current state of Rooigrond Correctional Center is at a serious decay because it's the building that has been used even during the apartheid eras, including even in the Bantustan by the Bophuthatswana government. Since then till now, the building has not been refurbished. The issue of the ailing infrastructure at the correctional center has always been our call to the correctional services management. If you look at the GCIS, the JICS report of 2024-2025 visit to the center, they raised the same issue. The same correctional services in their annual performance plan, they raised the same issue. It's not only that. The Human Rights Commission in their report, recent report, in the state of the infrastructures in the Northwest with regard to the police stations and correctional services, they raised the same issue.
5: So, if that is the case, how long has Pop Crew been warning authorities about conditions at Rooigrond, and what response have you received?
7: We have been raising these things for the previous 4 years. Since 2024, we're raising this issue. The area commissioners came, they gone. One of the area commissioners at that time, or the acting area commissioner at that time, Mr. Mohale, came to the center, and one of the issues we raised to him is that his performance will be judged as to how he leaves Rooigrond Correctional Center, because the center at its current state gives an opportunity for inmates and also it gives the threat to the lives of the officials.
5: How did an inmate manage to cut through a burglar bar door in a maximum security cell without being detected? How is that possible?
7: That's the same issue that give rise to our call, because a ordinary steel door would not be easily cut by any item. And the issue of quickly running to correctional officials as a scapegoat becomes also our problem, because instead of investigating what are the core issues of that caused the escape, correctional officials becomes the scapegoat.
5: What needs to happen now, you think, from Pop Crew's perspective, to secure the prison and prevent another escape?
7: All these things that have been raised are not only raised by Pop Crew. They have been raised by Chapter 9 institutions. They have been raised by other government entities. It says the call that it's a ticking time bomb. It's not the first escape at Rooigrond. It's not the second escape. there's been consistent escape. I can tell you, Elvis, at Rooigrond, there is no running water in the facility. People have to go out to fire hydrants to get water inside the facility. It shows you the kind of the state that infrastructure is.
5: So do you believe then that these eight employees that are now served with notices of contemplation are being used for a bigger, as a scapegoats for a bigger systemic failure in the prison?
7: Let's investigate, Elvis, and then determine what are the cause. If employees are responsible, they have to take the consequences.
5: I thank you so much for your time and joining us this morning. That was PopCruise Northwest Provincial Secretary Johannes Dire.
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5: Following reports that FIFA World Cup bonuses for Bafana Bafana have not been paid a month after the conclusion of the tournament in the Americas, has left the SAFA presidential candidate Sandile Zungu fuming. Now, he has promised to crack the whip and fire those responsible for the administrative bungle should he be elected. Zungu will oppose the incumbent Danny Jordaan in Saturday's SAFA elective conference and said his broom would sweep clean should he be elected. Vincent Sachula reports.
11: SAFA presidential candidate Sandile Zungu's election campaign is gathering steam. He addressed the media conference, an event attended by football administrators, such as the president of the South African Masters and Legend Football Association, Buda Matate, SAFA Johannesburg president Phil Muhodi, SAFA vice president Bennett Bailey, former Bafana Bafana coach Augusto Palacios, as well as former players such as Malombo Lichawa and Mike Ntombela. Football-loving South Africans were confronted with shocking news on Sunday that the World Cup bonuses for the players and the technical team have not been paid weeks after the conclusion of the FIFA World Cup tournament in the Americas. Zungu has vowed to fire those responsible should he be elected as the president of the association on Saturday.
12: That money that belongs to Bafana Bafana players, that belongs to Bafana technical team, must be in the accounts of the deserving people. By close of business on Thursday, the 10th. If it is not, those who are complicit in that injustice will account when I move into the office as president of SAFA. And they will consider themselves fired.
11: The embattled association was also in the news for the wrong reasons in recent weeks, after the Minister of Sport, Arts and Culture, Ghetto McKenzie, criticized them for not implementing the video assistant referee technology. Treasury released 20 million rand for that purpose last year. Zungu says VAR must be implemented sooner rather than later.
12: We need VAR. In any case, major leagues in the world, the VAR has become a standard. Why must we lag behind? As to how long it will take, I'll be pushing for it. If the fault is on the side of SAFA, I'll make sure there are no excuses. I cannot impose a deadline or a timeline because, you know, I need to get closer to the situation. But I'll be on the side of those that say, like yesterday, we need it sooner rather than later.
11: The AmaZulu president is aware of the enormous task ahead to fix some of the ills affecting South African football. One of his main objectives is to help both Bafana Bafana and Banyana Banyana to become the first African World Cup champions.
12: I want South Africa to be the number one football nation in Africa, an undisputed number one in Africa on a consistent basis, and to be in the top 10 in the world consistently and intentionally. We need to do this across all measures. The quality of refereeing, the quality of infrastructure, the quality of women football, the performance of our national teams at all levels. When we satisfy all these measures, we can move on to an even bigger ambition.
5: And that was Vincent Sitsula with that report. Hundreds of Burundians in Kenya are rushing to secure travel documents to leave the country. This comes ahead of a government crackdown on unlicensed small businesses run by migrants. President William Ruto said yesterday, Monday, as the deadline for foreigners operating small-scale businesses to stop work. The Trade Ministry says some migrants exploited visa rules to work without permits. For reaction, we're joined on the line by Victor Kaudo, the Executive Director at Malindi Community Human Rights Centre in Kenya. Very good morning to you and welcome. Mr. Kaudo, can you hear me? Victor, can you hear me?
13: Yes, I can hear you loud and clear.
5: Victor, I know there's some delay on the line, but what is the situation on the ground now for Burundians in Kenya who are now scrambling to leave, and what are you hearing from them?
13: What we are hearing is that there is a lot of anxiety and uncertainty among members of the Burundian community, particularly those who depend on small businesses and informal trade for their livelihoods. Some are rushing to obtain travel documents and make arrangements to leave because they are not certain what the government directive means for them. And from a human rights perspective, it concerns into panic. There needs to be a clear communication from the government on who exactly is affected, what requirements are, and what options are available to the people who are already in Kenya illegally.
5: Well, President William Ruto set Monday as the deadline for foreign nationals to stop small-scale businesses. That is the criteria. What happens to those who cannot secure travel documents or close their businesses in time?
13: This is where due process becomes extremely important. A deadline should not be automatically translated into arbitrary arrests, harassments, confiscation of property, or forced displacement. If someone cannot obtain travel documents immediately, there needs to be a clear administrative process explaining why they should do. If someone has invested their savings in a small business, there should also be a lawful and orderly process for winding down that business where necessary. The government has the legitimate responsibility to enforce its laws, but enforcement must be human. People should not lose their dignity. So, and simply because they are unable to meet at an administrative deadline overnight.
5: Now, the Kenyan government says that this crackdown targets foreigners who exploited visa rules to work without permits. Is that a fair characterization of the Burundians affected?
13: That is exactly what I've been talking about. People who depend on small businesses, that simply means they're struggling with life. And it's not all about visa or working permits. If these people have invested in Kenya, they have all the rights. If they are not having those documents, then this the Ruto government should give us an arrangement on how they can acquire those documents, not deporting on the basis that these are foreigners. Not that way at all.
5: I thank you so much and all the best of luck. Victor Kawuda, the Executive Director at Malindi Community Human Rights Center in Kenya. And that's where we're going to end it for today. From the team this morning, Molo Bogeng, Sabidi, Tracy Boomgart, and Marumo Kakana, our senior producer, Ronald Piri, technical producer, Modisa Mohotsi, executive producer, Vutsi Lokoto, I'm Elvis Presley. We'll see you in the morning, same time, same place. Ciao for now. Arrivederci!

0: In our top stories, ANC optimistic about electoral court challenge and bail hearing continues for suspended EMPD deputy chief and co-accused. Good morning. The ANC says it hopes the Electoral Court will overturn the Electoral Commission's deadline for the submission of candidate lists for the 2026 local government elections. The party has filed papers challenging the Commission's decision not to register some of its candidates in municipalities across KwaZulu-Natal, the Eastern Cape and the Free State. The ANC argues technical problems with the Commission's online system prevented it from completing the registration process before the deadline. However, the Commission has dismissed this. The Commission's deadline for the submission of candidate lists expired on the 28th of last month. The bail hearing of suspended EMPD Deputy Chief Julius Mkhwanazi and five co-accused is expected to continue in the Brakpan Magistrates Court east of Johannesburg today. The defence is expected to continue its closing arguments. This after challenging the strength of the state's case during the cross-examination of IPIR investigator Nomsa Masuku. The six accused are facing charges including murder, robbery and defeating the ends of justice. The case is linked to the killing of businessman Emmanuel Mbense in 2022. Calvin Mabasa reports.
1: Closing arguments for accused 2, 3, 4 and 6 are expected to be heard when proceedings resume. The defense has argued that there is insufficient evidence linking some of the accused directly to Mbense's killing and has challenged the state reliance on common purpose. The state is expected to respond to the defense arguments before the court considers the bail application.
0: The three men accused of involvement in the killing of four people in Reicha Park will continue their bail application in the Boksburg Magistrates Court today. Cheslin Collis, Jamal Meyer, Alvino Crawford are accused of killing two anti-gang unit members and two civilian women in a shooting incident last month. They are facing charges of murder, attempted murder, robbery, as well as unlawful possession of a firearm and ammunition. Rifilwe Mekwa reports.
2: The continuation of the bail application involving 23-year-old Cheslin Collins, 24-year-old Jamal Meyer, and 27-year-old Alvino Crawford is expected to resume today. The state is opposing bail and raised concerns regarding the seriousness of the charges, the circumstances surrounding the alleged offences, the safety of the community, and the potential risk posed by the accused should they be released on bail.
0: The KwaZulu-Natal Public Works and Infrastructure Department has achieved its first ever clean audit. The department attributed the achievement to strict financial controls, improved accountability and reforms that MEC Martin Meyer introduced. The department spokesperson Steve Bengu says the clean audit will boost investor confidence.
3: Securing this clean audit for the very first time translates to a commitment to becoming an evolved entity and one which can be seen as a trustworthy partner for the private sector, investors, developers, and major financial institutions to effectively collaborate with for the aim of unlocking endless infrastructure development and growth potential.
0: And finally, tens of thousands of people have been protesting in Berlin against the far-right party Alternative for Germany. This follows the party's victory in regional elections. Germany's domestic intelligence services has classified the AFG as extremist. Many protesters say the party should now be banned. And AFG member Ulrich Siegmund says other parties will help them to govern.
4: We have good contacts to other parties, especially the Christian Democratic Party, and we're looking for these seats over there. Some members of the Christian Democratic Party who won mandates in the Saxony-Anhalt parliament right now are quite conservative, and I can imagine or that it could happen that they will join the AfD group. We already talked to them.
0: Recapping the top story, the bail hearing of suspended EMPD Deputy Chief Julius Mkhwanazi and five co-accused is expected to continue today in the Brakpan Magistrates Court east of Johannesburg. For SAFM News, I am Anne Musa.
5: In your SAFM sport, we'll kick it off with rugby. The Springbok coach, Rassie Erasmus, has opted for continuity, making only two changes to his starting team that beat New Zealand at the FNB Stadium. And we have soccer news, SAFA blaming outstanding tax requirements in the United States and Mexico for delays in paying Bafana's World Cup bonuses. Let's find out more at around 6:30.
6: SAFM, guiding you through the rush hour traffic. Good morning. We started Pretoria with a breakdown on the M1 South just before Rigel Avenue. Watch for that if you're coming down from Atterbury and Gaasfontein. The left lane is obstructed. There were two breakdowns. One of them has been cleared. There is that secondary one still just as you approach Rigel. Looking okay across Joburg this morning. Highways and byways doing okay. A little bit of traffic building up just on the N1 onto the N12 through that Deep Cliff interchange on your way to Uncle Charlie's. That's probably the slowest of the highway networks at this hour. Ashburton through Pietermaritzburg. Overnight roadworks going into Pietermaritzburg on the N3 West have been lifted, so that looks okay. It was a bit sluggish this morning, but those cones have been now taken out. And Cape Town, we're keeping an eye on the run out of Tableview, Bloberg and Parklands this morning. Reports of traffic lights are down West Coast Road, Marine Drive at Dolphin Beach Hotel. If they stay down, that'll snarl that whole area up. We'll keep an eye on that and keep reporting regularly. With your traffic updates, I'm Rob Byrne.
7: The National Briefing on SAFM. Clarity, context, and conversation. This is where the day begins with Kathy Mutlahlana on the National Briefing.

It's Tuesday, the 8th of September. A very good morning to you. Welcome, welcome to the National Briefing. I'm Kathy Mutlahlana, and as always, we'll be with you until 9 o'clock as we bring you clarity, context, and conversation. Coming up on the show today, 11 o'clock is going to be a big hour for us this morning. Stats SA will tell us how the economy performed between April and June. Most economists are expecting that number to begin with a minus. Unfortunately, weak mining output and sharper fuel costs among the main pressures. And we know the threat has not yet fully passed after Iran and the US traded strikes on tankers over the weekend. We've seen the price of Brent crude now back at $97 a barrel. We continue to feel the impact of that war, not only on South African homes, but also South African businesses. Also at 11 o'clock, the ANC walks into Luthuli House to tell the country that it's ready for the 4th of November. It's on the same morning that its lawyers are in the electoral court trying to get ballots onto candidates onto ballots in six municipalities that the IEC says it missed. It's 57 days to the election. It's absolutely going to be one of the big stories of the day. And we'll also unpack these other stories. Cape Town ratepayers say the rates bill has become the second bond, and an economist joins us on what a shrinking economy means. And then we'll also be speaking with the former IEC chair, Terry Tselane, on whether the ANC is going to have a case as it approaches the electoral court this morning. Another interesting development, a prison escape in the Northwest Province that's happened before. The same man, the same prison, is now also raising questions around security there and the extent to which security at the prison may be broken, you know, its systems infiltrated. We'll take a look at that story shortly. And as always, we'd love to hear from you as the morning unfolds. The numbers to use for our studio line, 086-000-2032, on the WhatsApp voice note line, 0614-104-107, 0614-104-107. We'll take your calls, your WhatsApp voice notes on any of the stories that we are tracking. As always, Rob has your traffic, Zai, your sport, and Ndawling, your latest market updates.

0: 90 minutes, a lifetime of emotion. One tackle can change a season. One goal can make history. One match can bring an entire nation to its feet. The world's greatest football league is back. 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
1: It's 12 after 6 o'clock. Let's take a look at what's making front page news on the country's dailies. So the Citizen and the Star have stayed with the economic state of affairs. The Citizen running, Eskom twists the knife, is that headline. And it's really around, you know, the third of those tariff increases which Eskom had been granted, but talks about how they're forging ahead with that particular increase. And then bemoaning, of course, what this means for households and the impact that it's going to have on household and business budgets, right? And all of it is squeezing the taxpayer. And unfortunately, we continue to feel the blow. And the date or the deadline for public submissions is the 2nd of October. The front page of the Star also going with that concern around money. A cash crunch for SA households, reads the Star front page. And just on the front page, they also have this graphic, the cost of living squeeze. And they're comparing the food basket between 2020 and 2026. You know, and there's been a 57.9% increase. 57.1% increase in the food basket. And yeah, really concerning. And it shows you just how much consumers are having to take on. So the Star also highlighting the plight of consumers and just what it is that households are having to do to navigate these really difficult times. On the front page of the Business Day, power water risk for SA data centers. The US and EU pushback raises prospects for local industry. And we know South Africa has increasingly been taking on projects and agreeing to projects that includes the building of data centers. Now, what we know is that these data centers require a lot of electricity. They also require a lot of water. This is to help cool down the machinery and the equipment. So that story just explores some of those aspects there. And then we also have the Electoral Court rejects a UDF bid to extend list deadline. And that's in relation to the latest, and I'm sure the ANC will be watching that judgment very closely as its lawyers head to the Electoral Court. We know the ANC is not the only party that was affected by this list cutoff. And, you know, the thing is, on the one hand, the IEC is insistent on the fact that there was nothing wrong with its systems, that if parties put in, you know, the candidates on time, if they made the submissions on time, then they should have been able to submit them without any issue. And they've insisted that that is the case. So it's really going to be interesting to see what happens next. I wonder, what do you think the ANC is going to do if they don't win at the Electoral Court? And what has this whole saga really revealed about the administrative functions of the party? Is there trouble there? Are there things that are not happening there that should be happening? Is that why the party has found itself in this position? And then the front page of the Sowetan, a school that exists only on paper. So Shangube Secondary School operates from mobile classrooms on the premises of another school. It's 3 years after it was promised a permanent structure. The Umkhumbani learners have been boycotting classes for a week now. And this is largely due to overcrowding, poor facilities, and bullying by pupils where they are being accommodated. Can you believe that, right? How is a situation like that allowed to go on for 3 years? And really take place seemingly under the radar. You know, it looks like these mobile classrooms were put up at this other school, and some people simply forgot about the problem. And now you have learners that are losing out on crucial class time simply because they want to raise the issue. And it's clearly not been comfortable for them being at the school, given the concerns around bullying that are also being made in this article. So that's what you can expect on the country's front pages.
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1: It's 17 after 6 o'clock. I guess there's good news this morning in that we've got no advisories, no fire danger warnings or any other warnings for the day. We'll start off in Pretoria. Your weather's cloudy with isolated showers and rain, 12 and 21. The expected UVB sunburn index is low. In Johannesburg, cloudy with isolated showers and rain, 11 and 19. Vereeniging, cloudy with isolated showers and rain, 11 and 20. Mbombela, morning fog patches and drizzle, otherwise cloudy with isolated showers and rain, 12 and 17. Polokwane, cloudy with isolated showers and rain, 12 and 20. Mahikeng, cloudy, becoming partly cloudy in the afternoon, 13 and 20. Freyberg, cloudy, becoming partly cloudy in the afternoon, 11 and 21. Bloemfontein, cloudy, becoming partly cloudy in the afternoon, 11 and 21. Kimberley, cloudy, becoming partly cloudy, 11 and 21. Upington, fine to partly cloudy, 14 and 28. Cape Town, fine, wind light and variable, becoming moderate and moderate southeasterly from the afternoon, 17 and 30. The expected UVB sunburn index, very high. In George, fine, wind light and variable, 16 and 28. In Gqeberha, fine, wind light and variable, 12 and 27. Kugombo City, fine, wind light to moderate northeasterly, 15 and 26. In Durban, partly cloudy, wind moderate to fresh northerly to northeasterly, 16 and 23. The expected UVB sunburn index is high. And in Richards Bay, cloudy in the morning, otherwise partly cloudy. Wind light to moderate northerly to northeasterly, becoming fresh in the afternoon, 15 and 23. And in Pietermaritzburg, morning fog, otherwise partly cloudy, 9 and 25.
3: This is what progress sounds like. At South African Airways, we've added more aircraft to the runway, increased our flights from just over 1,000 in 2021 to over 24,000 last year. 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
5: 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Your next box of firelighters could have been made via Rhino. This week's Dream Home and Garden are not to be missed. And Michael sees a whole new side to Cape Town overnighting in Greenpoint. That's Top Billing. Thursday at 7. 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
1: All right, it's 22 after 6 o'clock. We'll get into our global briefing shortly. We're just having issues connecting to our guest. While we do that, let me bring in some of your calls and contributions. Reverend Janji, you're in Bloemfontein. Good morning. You want to talk about the ANC candidate list?
6: That's very true, Kefi. A very good morning to you and to all the SAFM listeners. Hey, this is Kefi. You know, let's call it a spade, man. ANC is incompetent, and now their lack of incompetency has even went to a level whereby when it comes to what they were supposed to do earlier, they were given a date. They knew about the deadline. So why are they trying to paint it as if now it is the IEC the one that is on the wrong side here in terms of glitches and their technological stuff when it has to do with the registration? Why didn't they submit earlier?
1: You know, when you look at some of the parties or the party that has already tried to appeal this matter in terms of the extension of deadlines, it's the United Democratic Front Party. And this is a party, right, that is a very young party. It's a party that is newly registered, has not really contested elections at a wide scale. They were planning on contesting elections in about 110 wards, as is reported in the Business Day this morning in Cape Town. But if you find an organization like the ANC making mistakes like parties that have just come onto the scene, you know, it's not a good look, is it, Reverend Janji?
6: It is not a good look indeed, and it also tells you that there has been some things that have been happening within the organization, which really we can say now it is divided within itself. And I believe these are the times and the days of the fulfilled prophecy of Ntate, the Bishop Desmond Tutu, when he said, one day the day will come whereby we will have to kneel down as people of faith and pray for the downfall of this same party. And I believe this is the year, this is the time, this is the era, and I'm one of those who are praying.
1: All right, Reverend Janji, there we go. We'll leave it there. He's out in Bloemfontein. Yeah, so at the end of the day, this is an administrative failure, right? And it must be explained. How do you think the ANC is going to explain it? I heard the president speaking last week when he was on the election trail on the East Rand. And despite the fact that the IEC said it had evidence that it was not its systems that failed, the president seemed to suggest that that was not necessarily the case, because he says his party had everything in order, which I found quite interesting. So how is this bungle going to be explained within the party, but also to members of the party, right? Because it's the members that are also going to be disappointed. It's those candidates who have been nominated that are also going to be disappointed. So, yeah, I wonder how the ANC members are feeling about all of these developments. All right, it's 26 after 6 o'clock. We haven't been able to connect with our guests for the global briefing. So we'll continue with your contributions.
7: Morning, Kathy. A 51% increase in the shopping basket. The ordinary South African is struggling. But even if we buy food, we can't make the food. Because we can't even buy electricity because the price of electricity is crazy. This ANC government, not government of National Unity, this ANC government, for years through corruption, through years of just thinking of themselves, enriching themselves, has forgotten the ordinary man that votes for them. I can't make food because electricity is so high. You buy 300 rand electricity, you get 7 units. It's crazy. Vince Cape Town.
8: Good morning, Kathy and SAFM listeners. It's Marumo here in Mahikeng. About the escape at Rooigrond, I don't believe that. I think that prisoner was assisted by the warders. I heard that they are planning to suspend them. They mustn't just suspend them. They must be fired and be prosecuted. We cannot have this kind of officials in our country. We continue to have criminals in uniform. We cannot continue to have such things. They must be prosecuted as well and incarcerated. Good morning, it's Marumo.
1: Yeah, Marumo, I agree with you. How possible is it that just that one individual is somehow able to be so smart that he gets away with escaping each time? Surely it does point to something else in the system, and the matter is being investigated. We'll also be looking at that story in the next 2 hours. Let me head back to the phone lines. Eric, you're in Gwagwa. Good morning.
9: Good morning, Oscar and the team.
1: Yes, sir.
9: Yes. Yeah, I heard that my voice note was too long. Anyway, Siska, do you know what? I'm saying this issue, they must look at it in two ways. Whether this issue of ANC and other parties not being able to register or to submit whatever in time, it will depend, according to me, whether shutting them out, is it in the interest of those parties or in the parties of the candidates, the society? If it's in the interest of the party alone, okay, it's fine. They can not give them the opportunity to submit. But if it's in the interest of the society, we the people of South Africa who want to choose, exercise their right, let them give us chance. Giving them chance is to give us chance. It's not going to harm those parties. It's going to harm or hurt us.
1: Because at times...
9: These people, they know that in South Africa, yeah, we've got all the time no electricity, internet is disturbed. So all those issues, they contribute sometimes, somewhere.
1: So Eric, the difficulty here is about the legislation, right? It's about the laws that govern elections. The IEC doesn't have the power to just grant extensions. And that's what the electoral court said in the court case that was brought by the UDF, that the IEC was not legally entitled to grant an extension of the deadline, and that doing so would not be lawful or even reasonable. So I don't think it's as easy as saying, oh, well, let's just let them run this time around. The implication and the precedent it sets is probably the bigger issue.
9: Yeah, I think it's good that they go to electoral court to decide, because in most cases they deviate from this legislation. In most cases they deviate these people. When they want something to suit them, they say, no, let's deviate, let's do it this way. I don't know, but that was my feeling, that they must check whether it's in the interest of the society,
1: okay,
9: or in the interest of the individual to do that.
1: All right. Eric, thanks for calling in. A very interesting point. And I hear completely what you're saying, Eric. Ultimately, having more candidates serves society more than it serves the parties. It's time for your latest news headlines. Let's take you over to the news desk.
10: Good morning, I'm Anne Musa. In the headlines, the former National Assembly Speaker Nosiviwe Mapisa Nqakula's corruption trial will resume in the High Court in Pretoria this morning. Yesterday, the court dismissed the discharge application. The ANC says it hopes the Electoral Court will overturn the Electoral Commission's deadline for the submission of candidate lists for the 2026 local government elections. The ANC argues that technical problems with the Commission's online system prevented it from completing the registration process before the deadline. And the bail hearing of suspended EMPD Deputy Chief Julius Mkwanazi and five co-accused is expected to continue in the Brakpan Magistrates Court east of Johannesburg today. I'll have details on these and other stories at 7.
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11: Good morning. Getting reports coming in of a taxi crash. The N1 North just off across me at Plaza. If you're coming from the south, I'm into Joburg. Just watch for that on your way up to Eldorado Park this morning. N3 at Spratview is slow. Queues into Heidelberg Road. And the Mike 1 looks like something's happened before Crown. That's heavy from Gold Reef City or Monday areas to come up into sort of Boysons and then get up into the Crown interchange area as well. Durban side today, Hunt Step into Wiltshire. That's pretty busy. Coming out of Phoenix towards Trade Centre, slow on the Phoenix Highway and Cape Town. No traffic lights. Two really big junctions. West Coast Road, Dolphin Beach Hotel, that's Snarling Up Tableview, and the M7 Jake's Curville at Highlands Drive. No lights there, Snarling Up that side of Mitchell's Plain. With your traffic updates, I'm Rob Byrne.
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1: It's 6:32. Zai Khan, good morning to you. So, we're talking the squad, and Rossi Rasmus, he believes he's found his formula, so not many changes when it comes to the last game in this greatest rivalry series.
12: Absolutely, Kathy. You kind of get the feeling that he liked what he saw at FNB Stadium, so he's definitely pretty much going with just that. And although with Rossi, no surprises is sometimes the biggest surprise. So we'll take it. He's resisted the temptation to tinker with the winning combination for this decisive fourth test against New Zealand in Baltimore. Damian Willemse returns at fullback for the injured Cheslin Kolbe, while Morne van den Berg starts at scrum half ahead of Kobus Reinach. But despite an impressive performance in the box 29-24 win at FNB Stadium, Mani Lubok remains amongst the replacements. Erasmus explains that the fly half can have his greatest impact, and that's later in the game.
13: Morne did really well for us. But Sasha, obviously there's some areas where he's not 100% hitting his traps for us yet, but we must remember he was out for a very long time, and it's only his fourth game back, only his third full game that he's played, I would say. And then, yeah, Morne, we feel he can come on after 5 minutes if Sasha gets injured, and we know he can handle the pressure, but we might need him later in the game like we did last week.
12: Let's go to some soccer news. The battle for the SAFA presidency heating up, and Sandile Zungu has put Bafana Bafana's World Cup money firmly on the agenda. Zungu says players and technical staff are still waiting for bonuses they were contractually promised following South Africa's historic run at the knockout stages. SAFA received 218 million rand from FIFA after Bafana progress from the group stage, with an agreement reportedly

0: In paying Bafana's World Cup bonuses, the association says tax compliance in the United States and Mexico must first be finalized, although other allowances and fees have been paid. The explanation comes amid criticism from SAFA presidential candidate Sandile Zungu, with the association's elective congress taking place this Saturday. On to athletics, South Africa's top track and field stars will be chasing glory at the inaugural World Athletics Ultimate Championships in Budapest this weekend. A record $10 million is up for grabs, with individual champions pocketing around 2.4 million rand each. Senasipho Dabile leads South Africa's medal hopes after his Diamond League 200-meter silver, while Akadi Simbine, Gift Leotlela, Sakita Nene, Prudence Sekodiso, and Marion Fourie are also in the mix. The three-day championship gets underway on Friday. And finally, tennis. There's been a major shake-up at the US Open. Xi Jinping knocking out Iga Swiatek in straight sets after fighting back from 5-love down in the opening set. Zhang won 7-5, 6-3 to book a quarterfinal against Elena Rybakina, who brushed aside Naomi Osaka 6-1, 6-4. Elsewhere, 21-year-old Alexander Blocks battled through injury to reach his first Grand Slam quarterfinal with a four-set win over Francisco Cerúndolo. And that's your sport on the National Briefing. We'll serve it up. We'll serve up another set at the top of the hour. I'm Sai Khan.
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2: The Market Brief with Ndauleng Lechela on SAFM.
3: It's 6:37 in Ndauleng. Good morning to you. So we're seeing Jaguar Land Rover joining the growing list of European car makers that are cutting costs. Is there anybody that's not feeling the impact of this conflict?
4: You're absolutely right. It seems like every company is really being dealt a blow. Another one really bites the dust when it comes to those European car makers, Kathy. Britain's Jaguar Land Rover says it will cut 4,000 jobs, or around 10% of its global workforce, as it grapples with intense competition from cheaper Chinese rivals, a cyber attack, US tariffs, as well as the ongoing war in the Middle East. The luxury car maker is targeting about £1.7 billion in savings over the next 2 years and wants to lower its break-even point to 300,000 vehicles. Jaguar Land Rover is also planning 5 new products over the next 12 months. The announcement follows similar cost-cutting moves at Aston Martin and Bentley, as well as Volkswagen, which announced another massive restructuring last week. Now, over in Asia, the world's fourth largest economy, Japan proved more resilient than initially thought in the second quarter, with the GDP revised up to an annualized 1.4% from the earlier estimate of 1.1%. Now, the upgrade was largely driven by a smaller decline in business investment, while private consumption remained flat. The stronger reading comes ahead of next week's Bank of Japan meeting, with markets widely expecting another rate hike. Now, that matters beyond Japan, as higher Japanese rates could influence global bond yields, the yen, and the flow of Japanese capital into overseas markets. Now, rising real wages are also strengthening the case for further tightening. The BOJ has already raised rates by 1%. Now, tracking equities, sentiment remains choppy, with oil flirting with the $100 a barrel mark, currently trading around $97, as prolonged tensions between the US and Iran show little sign of easing, keeping supply concerns firmly in focus. Now, it's against that backdrop that Asian markets are mixed this morning, with investors also digesting that stronger than expected Japanese GDP print, further reinforcing the case for a Bank of Japan rate hike. Now, coming back home, trade was mixed overnight, but the JSE All Share managed to eke out gains, helped by strength in the resource counters. that also supporting the rand this morning, which remains relatively steady despite higher oil prices. It's trading

0: around 15.95 to the dollar, 21.56 to the pound, and 18.52 to the euro. That's your market brief this hour. It's back to Kathy for the business tip of the day.
1: Thanks, Ndauleng. The FNB business tip for this Tuesday: many SMEs are capable of owning commercial property, but the upfront costs associated with purchasing premises often prevent them from taking the next step. Deposits, transfer duties, and bond registration fees can create significant barriers, even for businesses with healthy cash flow and strong growth potential. As a result, entrepreneurs may continue renting for years, missing opportunities to build equity and invest in a strategic business asset. The good news is that innovative financing solutions are helping to reduce some of these barriers and make ownership more accessible to growing businesses. Understanding the full costs, financing options, and long-term value of ownership is an important step for any entrepreneur considering commercial property. This week, ask yourself, is access to finance the only barrier to ownership? Or could the right funding solution bring your business closer to owning its premises? On Wednesday, we'll unpack how SMEs can overcome common obstacles to ownership and leverage commercial property as a platform for sustainable growth and job creation on the Wednesday FNB Business Interview at 8:30.
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1: It's 6:43, a refreshing morning to you, Advocate Mantula. So I see there's been a bereavement in the presidency in Tanzania.
4: Refreshing morning, Katie and Jumbo Africa, to the listeners. Indeed, Katie, the first gentleman of Tanzania, Hafid Amir Hassan, passed away in the hospital in Zanzibar. He was undergoing treatment, Katie. This was the husband of President Samia Suluhu Hassan. A very interesting message coming from Kenya and Burundi of condolences to the government of Tanzania and to the family of Mayor Samia Suluhu Hassan. This announcement, Katie, came from the recently appointed Vice President Njebi, who have announced the death of Hafid Amir Hassan, the first gentleman of Tanzania since 2021 until his untimely passing yesterday, Casey, in Zanzibar.
1: All right. And in Sierra Leone, we're seeing the former President Koroma returning after the treason case against him was dropped.
4: Indeed, Katie, remember Ernest Bai Koroma was allegedly charged for treason around 2023. He went for a medical treatment in Nigeria for 3 months, but ended up staying for 2 years, Katie. Now the charges have been dropped. He has returned home, and he was accompanied by the former president of Nigeria, Olusegun Obasanjo, and the foreign affairs minister, Bianca Ojogbo. Very welcoming, Katie, because this was a former president who ruled Sierra Leone between 2007 to 2018. It seems that he has a good or a cordial relation with the sitting president now, Julius Maada Bio, but Koroma is back in Freetown.
1: Well, they do say that 24 hours is a long time in politics. Sometimes you just have to wait it out, seemingly. And then in Zimbabwe, Advocate Mantula, there are calls for the economy to be fixed before vendors can be chased off the streets. Has there been harassment of vendors?
4: Kathy, there's a strict ultimatum issued by the Minister of Local Government, Garwe, that by tomorrow, all illegal street vendors and informal traders must leave the central district business of Harare and some broader part of the metropolitan province. This is a nationwide crackdown. We see it in Kenya going on from Ruto. Now in Zimbabwe, the local government ministry pushing them out. But the Zimbabwean Congress of Trade Unions lamenting, saying that, but fix the economy of the country, because all these people who are so-called street vendors, it is not because of their liking. They are forced due to the unemployment levels that are largely blamed on the bad economic policies of Zimbabwe. So the trade union, in support of the illegal, informal traders or street vendors in the capital city of Zimbabwe. Like I said to you, this trend is moving towards many African countries, the same like what we see from Kenya, we see it in the southern Africa.
1: Yeah, and then one wonders, how must people survive? Because we know generally how much money sits in those informal economies and the difference it makes to households on a day-to-day basis. Our historical archive today, an important one, the 8th of September, 1966.
4: Indeed, Katie, this is almost 60 years when the UN set aside this day as the Day of International Literacy Day. It was celebrated to raise awareness on the high levels of illiteracy. This year, the theme is literacy for people, the planet, and prosperity. Very important, it talks about inclusion, supporting sustainable futures, expanding opportunities for livelihoods and economic development. Very important that one of the African countries, Ethiopia, has been very front. You know, it has been very vocal about this International Literacy Day, reading and writing, analyzing and thinking deeper beyond this AI, Katie, that has made our people not to read, our libraries, Katie, they are empty with young people. You just see people in the fences of libraries looking for Wi-Fi, but they can't get into the bookshelves and read so that they can be literate, to eliminate illiteracy. As I understand, Katie, it was indeed in the conversation, SAFM observing the Heritage Month.
3: 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Guiding you through the rush hour traffic.
5: Good morning. We start with a massive crash on the Mike 1 North at Ormonde by Xavier Street. Motorists have come off the N12 via Deepcliff, Uncle Charlie's, and then turn onto Mike 1. Don't do that this morning. You hit a massive, massive snarl up from Uncle Charlie's right through to Xavier Street to the crash scene. Just take the N12 through and off-ramp a Clip River Drive and go in that way this morning. Also, queues quite heavy at Spreadview. The N3 North under pressure up as far as Heidelberg Road. And there's some delays in the Houghton State area. Mike 1 North up to Glenhove southbound through Glenhove to 11th. That's quite slow going as well. Durban, the Phoenix Highway, under pressure out towards the Trade Centre Junction. And if you're driving Cape Town, two really big junctions offline this morning. M7 Highlands Drive, backlogging you quite badly out of that side of Mitchell's Plain. And the West Coast Road, Dolphin Beach Hotel is offline. That traffic's getting pretty crazy, getting next level around Bayside. Exits from Tableview, Sunningdale, heavy along the coast. And others pushing away from that, jamming Bloberg Road to Coburg Road. With your traffic updates, I'm Rob Byrne.
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1: All right, it's 6:50. Let's get into the story now. Cape Town ratepayers are raising the alarm over rising property valuations, municipal tariffs, and the growing cost of living. They're warning that household rates bills are becoming increasingly unaffordable. The Cape Town Collective Ratepayers Association says the city's spending plans are placing too much of the financial burden on residents, while the city maintains that Cape Town has the lowest overall municipal cost basket among South Africa's major metros and offers significant relief to pensioners and indigent household. The dispute also follows a court ruling that found certain mixed municipal service charges linked to property values unlawful. Baz Zaidberg is the chairperson of the Cape Town Collective Ratepayers Association, joins me this morning. Baz, good morning to you.
9: Good morning. Thank you for having me on your show.
1: So you've described affordability as a crisis. What are you seeing in the actual household accounts and perhaps even arrears that paints the picture?
9: So before I answer that question, maybe just a brief introduction of the CTCRA, the Cape Town Collective Ratepayers. So it's an umbrella organization which represents 45 ratepayers associations across Cape Town, which is roughly 100,000 households and represents 60% of the residential rates collection. So just to put things in perspective. Now, to answer your question, we do not have any statistics as ratepayers associations on what is actually happening. The city does, and we've called on them to release those statistics. But we are getting increasing numbers of reports of people that have been receiving their increased municipal bills from this 1st of July onwards, and they're just not able to cope. And so we are expecting this year to see an increase in people that are in arrears, and as a result, possibly an increase in people really struggling with debt and the city struggling with debt collection.
1: Baz, separate the two issues for us, right? How much of this issue is coming from tariff increases and how much is coming from higher property valuations? Because we've seen those also escalate to really unreasonable amounts.
9: So the thing is, so first of all, as CTCRA, we understand what and we support what the city is trying to achieve. I mean, we're by no means complaining about service delivery because we realize that, you know, Cape Town is a well-run city by many respects. So I can imagine if you have your listeners would be thinking, why are they complaining? Because at least they're getting service delivery. But at the same time, it is, you know, it's really important that the city maintains sustainable and investment in the upkeep and upgrade of infrastructure. So our concern is not so much with the ambitions of the city, but rather with the way that the city believes it should be funded. Now, coming to your question about the municipal charges and rates and the evaluations, the way that the city makes the budget is in two ways. One is the valuation, of which the city says they have no control, because that is the market, and the market has indeed increased in Cape Town. So property values have increased as a result of demand. So to a certain extent, the valuation increase is correct. However, if you look at on the individual level, we are seeing wild and large fluctuations between properties that are very similar. Same properties within one street, same earth sizes, same amenities. We're seeing wild differences that range from 0% to, I don't know, 130, 140%. So that is, so the inconsistency of the increases is fueling a lot of discontent and, frankly speaking, also distrust in that valuation system. That's one thing. But this, the way that the city makes its budget is it sets up its expenditure expectations. It says how much it's going to spend. And then it looks at, okay, so what sources of income do we have? Okay, this is this much. And the remainder has to be funded by the ratepayers. Now, the city is wanting to increase the expenditure, is seeing its income from other sources stagnant. And in other words, the ratepayers have to cough up the difference, and where that is an increasing amount. So not only is the budget increasing, but the percentage that is going to be funded by the ratepayers, and by funded I mean rates and charges and everything, is going to increase. So that means that because at the same time, the number of households is not increasing. So in other words, the ratepayers are going to have to pay for an increasing amount of the budget. And we, our calculations are saying that that is a roughly a 10% average increase annually. Now, that's three times inflation. So that is where we are saying, listen, that is an affordability crisis, because there are many people that do not have incomes that are increasing higher than inflation or increasing at all. A lot of pensioners have fixed incomes. So that is where the squeeze comes in. And where traditionally we've seen that healthcare is one of the primary items in a household budget, now it is increasingly becoming residential charges and rates.
1: Okay.
9: So that's a squeeze. And for everybody, that's going to be different. I mean, for some people, this year is going to be problematic. For other people, it's going to be next year or the year after. But the fact remains that an increasing number of people will not be able to pay these charges.
1: Buzz Zaidberg, we're going to leave it there this morning, chairperson of the Cape Town Collective Ratepayers Association.
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1: It's 6:56. Let's get into the story now. South Africa is bracing for a potentially disappointing economic growth reading this morning, with second quarter GDP expected to show the economy stagnated or contracted. Dr. Mzwanele Ntshwanti is a macroeconomist and senior researcher at the Institute for Economic Justice. Mzwanele, good morning. Thanks for your time. You know, increasingly you look at what is being covered, whether it's in the newspapers, in the news, on shows like ours, the economy is increasingly becoming the story. And today, Stats SA is going to reveal yet another picture of that. But do you think that as a country, we're contending deeply enough with what it is that households are going through in this moment?
10: Good morning, Cathy. I think your question is very good, because indeed we're not actually wrapping our minds around what households are actually dealing with. And it's also a good question, because actually about 60% of the expenditure would come from households, you know, to GDP. So it's a very important component as to what happens in our households. But what I can say on top of my head is that one, the households are unemployed. Two, the households are overly indebted. And three, the households have got disparities in terms of income. So those who earn, there's high degrees of inequality. So those are the characteristics of a South African household across, which have a huge impact, in fact, on how the GDP numbers then turned out to read. So it's really important that actually we actually wrap around ourselves with what is happening in the household. We could even link that to manufacturing, to investment, to business, etc. As to how the economy then generally gets to do, it does fundamentally have something to do with how the household is doing.
1: There is, of course, another story emerging in these figures. We're seeing private investment announcements. Those have generally decreased by 81%. And it's really about how companies are making decisions of where to invest their money and whether to look into South Africa. What does a company see, you think, when it looks at the country right now and then makes a decision to not invest, to hold on to its money rather?
10: So I think, for instance, in terms of business, I think policymakers have actually misunderstood what business confidence is about. For instance, when you're looking at private investment, it's still the one that drives, for instance, the gross capital formation or the general investment in the economy at about 10% of GDP investment. And then public investment is just less than 3%. So what you need typically is that you match a sort of business in terms of what you do in various projects, whether it's infrastructure or finance or human settlements and small businesses. But what we do find is that our government is slacking and has been embarking on what is called austerity, where it means basically they've been cutting expenditure on education, on health, as well as infrastructure. That is then to business, okay, this government is not interested on building bridges and making sure that water gets into households and households are connected to sustainable electricity grids, etc. And that then pulls back to say, if we then are going to invest in railways, we are not sure if, in fact, this government is interested in terms of energy, the coal and other resources moving from point A to point B. So that is a big thing, Kevin, that we need to talk about, that our government needs to reverse the course of austerity and cutting down on expenditure and begin to increase on investment and public investment in particular, so that business can begin to see what that the government is putting the money where its mouth is. You know,
1: all
10: that's
1: right.
10: A very important element of it.
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0: In our top stories, Mapisa Nqakula's corruption trial set to resume and ANC optimistic about electoral court challenge. Good morning. Former National Assembly Speaker Nosiviwe Mapisa Nqakula's corruption trial is set to resume in the High Court in Pretoria this morning. The case continues after the court yesterday dismissed application to be discharged from the matter. Mapisa Nqakula faces charges of corruption and money laundering linked to allegations that she solicited 4.5 million rand in kickbacks from a defence contractor between 2016 and 2019 while serving as Minister of Defence. She has denied the allegations. The ANC says it hopes the Electoral Court will overturn the Electoral Commission's deadline for the submission of candidate lists for the 2026 local government elections. The party has filed papers challenging the Commission's decision not to register some of its candidates in municipalities across KwaZulu-Natal, the Eastern Cape and the Free State. The ANC argues technical problems with the Commission's online system prevented it from completing the registration process before the deadline. However, the Commission has dismissed this. The Commission's deadline for the submission of candidate lists expired on the 28th of last month. The bail hearing of suspended EMPD Deputy Chief Julius Mkwanazi and five co-accused is expected to continue in the Brakpan Magistrates Court east of Johannesburg today. The defence is expected to continue its closing arguments, this after challenging the strength of the state's case during cross-examination of IPED investigator Nomsa Masuku. The six accused are facing charges including murder, robbery and defeating the ends of justice. Their case is linked to the killing of businessman Emmanuel Mbense in 2022. Calvin Mabasa reports.
1: Closing arguments for accused 2, 3, 4 and 6 are expected to be heard when proceedings resume. The defense has argued that there is insufficient evidence linking some of the accused directly to Mbenze's killing and has challenged the state reliance on common purpose. The state is expected to respond to the defense arguments before the court considers the bail application.
0: A 53-year-old man accused of fatally stabbing a 20-year-old man in Cullinan east of Pretoria is expected to make his second appearance in the local magistrate's court today. The accused allegedly stabbed Tsapang Nyati to death during Spring Day celebrations. The incident reportedly occurred while a group of young people were splashing each other with water as part of the festivities. Spiwe Mkize reports.
2: Tensions quickly escalated to violence when some of the youths allegedly splashed bystanders and passers-by with water. The 53-year-old was apparently one of them. It is alleged that he retaliated and stabbed Tsepang Nyati through the heart. Nyati died minutes later at a local clinic. The incident has since attracted mixed reactions from the Refilo community and sparked national debate. Meanwhile, Nyati's family has called for swift justice.
0: And finally, Indonesia's main international airport in the capital and several other key air hubs have reopened after days of disruption caused by volcanic ash. The Transport Ministry has reported that five airports on Java, including Jakarta, are operating again. This is Mount Anak Krakatoa comes. The BBC's Lisa Tambunam has the details.
3: Hundreds of thousands of passengers were affected. Official data showed over 3,000 flights were disrupted, either cancelled or delayed throughout the 2 days when the airports were closed. This included Indonesia's main airport, which serves international and domestic flights. And this airport finally reopened just after midnight last night. We're seeing reports and posts from travelers on social media that flights are now starting to return to normal.
0: Recapping the top story, former National Assembly Speaker Nosiviwe Mapisa Nqakula's corruption trial will resume in the High Court in Pretoria this morning. Yesterday, the court dismissed a discharge application. For SAFM News, I am Anne Musa.
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6: It's a very good morning to you. In your SFM sports headlines, we bring you rugby coach Rassie Erasmus saying the Springboks still haven't produced the complete performance he wants as they prepare to close out their series against the All Blacks. And in cricket, Gerald Coetzee is back in the Proteas ODI attack, while Andrik Nokia will have to wait a little longer for his international comeback. We'll have all the details at around 7:30.
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8: Good morning. Two major crashes on the Bike One Highway in Joburg. The first one, the big one, that's all Monday. Bike One Northern to Joburg by Xavier Street. That is backing traffic significantly, coming through Uncle Charlie's. There's then been another crash with a delay both ways around sort of Glenhove Road in the Hamlet State area. So if you're on your way to Sandton or on your way from Sandton to Joburg, queues both ways there. Taxi crash just north of Crossmere Plaza on the N1 heading up into Joburg. There's delays there. The N3 is Braveview. Very heavy this morning. Backlogs into that Heidelberg Road off ramp. Durban side, the Phoenix Highway out to Trade Centre stays very busy. Komatsu Highway heading down towards the M2 is slow. And there's a backlog coming through on the M13 from Hillcrest out to Maytime. A slow go on your way through to Kloof and the Fields Hill area. Cape Town, the highway is a busy N1, Plattekloof Hill to Coburg. Going to change N2 from the airport through Mowbray Main Road. No lights, M7 Highlands Drive, causing delays out of Mitchell's Plain. And the big one this morning, Marine Drive and West Coast Road at Dolphin Beach Hotel. Lights are out there. That whole Bloberg Parklands Tableview area snarling up very quickly. With your traffic updates, I'm Rob Byrne.
7: The National Briefing on SAFM. Clarity, context, and conversation. This is where the day begins with Kathy Mutlatlana on The National Briefing.

0: It's 10 after 7 o'clock. A very good morning to you. Welcome to the National Briefing. I'm Kathy Mutlatlana with you until 9 o'clock as we bring you clarity, context and conversation. Coming up in this hour, 57 days to the local elections, and the ANC says it's ready while asking the Electoral Court to place its candidates on ballots in 6 municipalities. Yesterday, the same court told the UDF that a deadline is a deadline. The former IEC Vice Chairperson, Terry Tselane, joins us shortly. Then, a man serving 20 years escapes Roy Grant for the second time. 8 officials now face suspension, but the union says the real failure is the prison itself. We'll unpack what exactly is going wrong there. And in Westbury, a scholar transport driver was shot dead just moments after dropping children off at school. The Speaker of the Johannesburg Council will be joining us this hour to unpack the concerns there. The reality check also coming up in the hour. We continue our contribution with our guest for this week, who's focusing on education, that of course, and of course we'll also be bringing you your calls and WhatsApp voice notes.
1: You keep withdrawing. I think we'll both win with some time apart. Just for a year.
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5: This is Kathy Mutlatlana on the National Briefing.
0: Well, it's 13 after 7 o'clock. Let's get then into one of our big stories for the morning. And it starts with what's unfolding this morning with the ANC. The party says it's not asking for the IEC's deadline to be extended. It's asking that the Electoral Court order the IEC to accept candidates who are captured on the online nomination system by 5 o'clock on the 28th of August. So captured, but not formally submitted. What's the difference between these two things? And does it matter? Terry Tselane, formerly with the IEC, joins us this morning. Mr. Tselane, good morning to you. Thanks for your time. So captured, but not submitted. Is this a real legal distinction, or is the ANC trying to find a door that the UDF couldn't?
6: Good morning to you and to your listeners, and thank you very much for having me. Of course, it's the Electoral Court, and I think the ANC has approached the appropriate forum to resolve that particular aspect, because the Electoral Court, as well as the Constitutional Court, are instruments that are there in the electoral process that are meant to adjudicate on disputes such as that. But let me just approach it from a layman's point of view. if you are transacting in the bank and you're supposed to do a particular transaction, that transaction is incomplete. If you leave your app and then you do not actually submit or press send, it means you have not actually transacted. So I'm not too sure how the issue is going to be looked into, but I think it is for the courts to make a determination in terms of that. But I think the most important thing for me is that the election timetable, and then we have seen previously with Congress, African Congress for Transformation, as well as the Labour Party, when they approach the Electoral Court and the Constitutional Court after having raised problems with the system glitch in 2024 elections. They were both dismissed by the Electoral Court as well as the Constitutional Court. And in fact, the Constitutional Court indicated that a party that fails to comply with its obligations in terms of election timetable is an author of its own misfortune, and therefore it cannot blame the system or any other actor because they had all the time to deal with that aspect.
0: Terry, do we have precedence when it comes to the IEC really then being able to extend a court to extend the deadline here? I know yesterday the UDF had relied on the Liberal Party case as the example for why the IEC needed to be granted the permission to extend that deadline. But legally, what is it that makes it difficult for the IEC to simply just make that decision?
6: Because firstly, the election timetable and its timeframes are not a nice to have. They are legally enforceable timeframes. And the Constitutional Court, as well as the Electoral Court, have already pronounced on that. And then remember that in 2021, the IEC was able to amend the election timetable in order to allow the parties that had missed the deadline to resubmit. And the Constitutional Court said that it was within the rights of the IEC to do so. But they emphasized two grounds upon which this can be done. The first one, they said, it is only in the interest of free and fair elections. In other words, if the Commission feels that in the interest of free and fair elections, there is a need to amend the election timetable, then they can do so. But the second ground was in the event that the election day or the voting day has actually been postponed. And you may recall that in 2021, the Constitutional Court, after the IEC had actually approached it to ask for the extension beyond the 90 days that is constitutionally stipulated for the elections of 2021 to take place, the Constitutional Court refused to allow the elections to take place outside the 90 days, but nevertheless did postpone the voting day to a later date, but still within the 90 days that are stipulated within the election timetable, rather than within the constitutional framework. So those are the only two grounds upon which a party, or rather the IEC, can amend its timeframes. But it is important to emphasize that on this issue of free and fair grounds, the Constitutional Court again indicated that this does not allow, it cannot be said that it is in the interest of free and fair election if one or two parties have failed to comply with the timeframe, and then they're allowed the back door to come in and submit their list.
0: Terry Tselane, we're going to have to leave it there, but I think the cases on record do provide some insight, right? Important insight into the ways in which the Electoral Court is going to be looking at this matter.
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8: 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Bantamweight king Faiz Jacobs moves up in weight, hunting his second title. In his path, the undefeated Shadrach Yemba hunts his first. Former champion Luke Michael returns to erase his title loss against the teammate of the man who took it from him, JT Buddha, four warriors, two fights. 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
0: Let's move on to the story now. Edward Khumotso Madiba was held in a single cell and already facing a further charge linked to a previous escape. Now, preliminary investigation says he cut through the burglar bar door and escaped Rooigrond Maximum Correctional Center. The manhunt continues for his in terms of finding him following his escape. Pop Crew's Johannes Dire joins us. He's with the Pop Crew in the Northwest and is the provincial secretary there. Johannes, good morning. Thanks for your time. I mean, how did Madiba escape from a single cell?
9: I think, Kathy, the important part should be starting with the investigation first as to determine what are the circumstances other than making correctional officers scapegoat of a dilapidating infrastructure of Rooigrond Maximum Prison. The infrastructure that was built during the apartheid eras, and it was used even during the Bantustan. Since then till date, they've never been rehabilitated. And the department still believes that infrastructure could house maximum prisoners and use officials as scapegoat for the systemic failures of government.
0: The reality is that we're looking at a criminal here who was classified and also monitored, because this is not the first time he has escaped. Why is it that he managed to do all of this without raising a single eyebrow of the officials?
9: Kathy, the situation of Rooigrond is abnormal. It's not the situation that is the same compared to other correctional facilities. I can tell you for easy reference that there is no even a running water in the correctional facilities. The same officials and offenders are expected to collect running water from the fire hydrant outside the correctional facilities. On its own, it poses a security threat. Normally, you would ask yourself, is it possible for somebody to cut an iron steel door? So it means these are not investigations. It's something that it's used quickly to ensure that the department rush out of responsibility. Cutting a steel door requires a very serious equipment, and I don't think you'll find them in the correctional facilities.
0: Is that not part of the point, that he wouldn't have been able to get access to that equipment if people within the prison were not assisting, were not turning the blind eye? I mean, what warnings had staff raised before the 6th of September?
9: We have been consistently raising the issue of the state of affairs in the correctional facilities at Rooigrond. So it's not the first time that workers have raised these issues. They have raised them consistently, and they have been aware, the management of the state of the correctional facilities. This simply says it's either the butler doors or the infrastructure that is ailing at the correctional facilities would have been in the state that it could be easily broken or it could be easily tampered with.
0: All right. Johannes, we're going to leave it there, but it still doesn't answer the question. How did he manage to get equipment that could cut through steel bars, whether strong or weak, into his prison cell? Especially because he had been isolated, living alone. How is it that officials who are supposed to be doing routine checks actually missed all of this?
5: This is Kathy Mutlahlana on the National Briefing.
0: 26 after 7, onto this story now. A 53-year-old Scholar Transport driver has been shot dead in Westbury after dropping children off. Police are searching for two suspects, and they're calling for residents to break their silence. The City of Joburg Council Speaker Margaret Arnolds joins me this morning. Margaret, good morning to you. Thanks for your time. Look, what is it that the city and the police know about the motive behind the shooting? And is there evidence linking it to organized gangs?
10: Good morning to you and good morning to your listeners. I don't think that the city of Johannesburg is privy to know whether it is linked to gang violence or any other thing at this stage. But the city of Johannesburg is privy to know that a person was shot after he had dropped off school kids and was getting in to park the car and was then shot. That is what the city of Johannesburg is privy to. We do not know whether it is related to gun violence or whether it was anger of anybody. All we know is that someone was killed cold-blooded after dropping off school kids.
0: Margaret, you've worked in some of these communities and advocated for a very long time. And part of what you've said is that communities must break their silence. In this instance, what are you really asking people to do? What do you think they know that they may not be coming forward with?
10: I, you are correct. I have been working with communities for a very, very long time across the board, whether it is in the so-called colored areas or whether in the so-called black areas. You know, I'm an activist before I am really a politician. What am I saying about what's happening? One, yes, we are able to blame government, of which I am part of. Yes, we are able to blame SAPS, of which we have worked with for a long time. In some instances, SAPS does what they have to do. In some instances, they also drop the ball. But what I must say to you is that we as communities, we as parents, must take back our communities. We need to take back parenting. You know, in many instances, our kids are guilty of doing things, and we, the parents, hide our kids because I don't want my child to be arrested. My child will not get a job. My child will not be a stand-up citizen. But my child has killed someone, or my child is selling drugs, or my child is part of the crime within the community, and I am fully aware of it, but I still shield my child. We need to talk up. We need to speak out. You know, the issue is that if I am a drug user, I exactly know where I buy the drugs. So why can't I identify the people that are selling the drugs? If I have an illegal gun, I know where I get the gun from. And if I say I have been rehabilitated from all these things, why don't we have police? Why don't we help police? And why don't we help society to clean out these people out of our society? That is what I think should happen. If okay. we start speaking out, then this will help.
0: City of Johannesburg Council Speaker Margaret Arnolds. We'll leave it there for this morning. I wonder what your take on that is. It's 7:30. Anne Musa, good morning.
11: Good morning. Thanks, Kathy. In the headlines, alleged criminal kingpin Vuzimuzi Katmatlala and four co-accused will continue their bail application in the High Court in Johannesburg today. Former National Assembly Speaker Nosiviwe Mapisa-Nqakula's corruption trial is set to resume in the High Court in Pretoria this morning, and a 45-year-old man has been arrested at the OR Tambo International Airport for allegedly trafficking cocaine worth more than 800,000 rand. I'll have details on these and other stories at 8.
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12: Good morning. Major delays in the Joburg area on the Mike 1 Highway. Big crash in Glenhove. Southbound, really bad from Sandton. Northbound, getting caught up in that as you come up from central Joburg on your way to Sandton as well. Also, a taxi overturning. Big crash in Crossmere. If you're driving up into Joburg, just after the Crossmere Plaza opposite El Dorado Park, that is quite a heavy backlog to work through that scene as well. Durban busy. The M2 North queuing from the M7 through Spaghetti Junction. M7 going up into Pinetown, St. John's Avenue. That's a backlog to Hunts Deadman today, and the M13 joining from Hillcrest, just some delays as you make your way down through towards sort of Maytime and Gillett's area. And then Cape Town, Table View under pressure, all the exits this morning. Marine Drive, Dolphin Beach Hotel, lights are out. That is a mess around Bayside. You've got other motorists jamming up Bloberg Road out to Kuberg Road, and Malabongwe Drive out to Dunoon is your alternative route. Also very heavy on the N1 and N2 highways going to Cape Town. Make sure you've got plenty of time to get through Kuberg Interchange and Hospital Ben, and M7 Highlands Drive out on the action traffic lights there, causing backlogs out of that side of Mitchell's Plain towards Philippi and Samora Michelle. With your traffic updates, I'm Rob Byrne.
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0: It's 7:33. Zai Khan, good morning. So Rossi Erasmus is sticking with his winning combination for the All Blacks decider, but he's warning that the Springboks still haven't produced what he wants out of them.
13: Yes, Kathy, that's exactly Rossi for you. You beat the All Blacks and your reward is homework. And he's now saying, you know, there's still another level. And this is as the Boks are in Baltimore and they are looking forward to this fourth round of the series. That's a series that Erasmus believes they have to win, even though they're leading. He's made two changes to the starting 15 for the final test in Baltimore, opting for continuity after that 29-24 victory at FNB Stadium. The Bok coach saying the challenge now is putting together a more complete performance with greater consistency on both attack and defense against an All Black side, he warns, remains extremely dangerous.
14: You can get consistency out of the way we play, both on attack and defense. I know everybody is talking, not everybody, a lot of people are talking about our defense, but when you play against New Zealand, it is tough to defend, and they really attack well, so we want to get better there. But then in all areas, we felt the last 10-9 minutes is normally the time when we were better in the past, and we felt we let that slip a little bit in the last three games and want to get better at that.
13: Let's go to cricket and the Proteas coach, Shukri Conrad, saying Gerald Coetzee is fit and ready to go after recalling the fast bowler for the three-match ODI series against Australia. Coetzee returns to the 50-over side for the first time since the 2023 World Cup, with Kagiso Rabada ruled out by a hamstring injury. There's no recall yet for Ulrich Nokia, with Conrad saying the 32-year-old still needs more cricket in his legs, although he could return against Bangladesh. Rabada, meanwhile, is progressing well in his rehabilitation and hopes he'll be fit for the Test series against Australia next month. Let's go now to the battle for the SAFA presidency intensifying ahead of Saturday's elective congress in Johannesburg. AmaZulu owner Sandile Zungu, who's challenging incumbent Danny Jordaan, claims some regions backing his campaign have faced threats and intimidation, with supporters even keeping their allegiance quiet for fear of being marginalized. Zungu has also alleged that money is being used to influence voters in the final days of the campaign and says those practices are being challenged.
15: Those are being challenged and they will be challenged vigorously.

0: Now, the South African Football Association has hailed the Constitutional Court's dismissal of the appeal brought by Riela Dwaba and Solly Molabeng, ending their long-running legal challenge against the association. The court ruled the application had no reasonable prospect of success, refusing both to appeal and leave a file to a replying affidavit with costs. Now, this marks the seventh failed attempt in under 4 years by the pair to contest the outcome of the 2022 SAFA presidential elections and their standing within the SAFA structures. In a separate matter, SAFA also welcomed an arbitrator's decision to dismiss the challenge to the Nelson Mandela Bay region election outcome, reinforcing the association's stance against disruptions to its administration. And finally, at the US Open, Coco Gauff is through to the quarterfinals, beating fellow American Iva Jovic, while Zhijin Zhang produced a remarkable comeback to knock out Iga Swiatek. Elena Rybakina powered past Naomi Osaka and will face Zhang. In the men's draw, the top seed Alexander Zverev beating Luciano Daderi in straight sets. Karen Khachanov came from two sets down to beat Lerner Tin, while Bottic van der Zandschulp fought back from two sets down to reach the last eight. We'll leave it there in New York for now. Our next set of sport is at the top of the hour. I'm Zai Khan.
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2: It's 7:38 in Daoleng. Good morning to you. So we're seeing agriculture confidence rebounding, but El Nino is raising fresh risks.
3: That's right, Kathy. The agri sector is feeling more optimistic, but the outlook is becoming increasingly uncertain. Now, agribusiness confidence moved back into positive territory in the third quarter, rising 8 points to 53, helped by a strong harvest and better export performance. But farmers are now looking ahead to a potentially difficult season with a strong El Nino threatening hotter and drier conditions. Now that matters well beyond the agri sector, as a poor harvest could push up food prices, squeeze household incomes, and weaken agricultural exports, while geopolitical tensions are already raising input and shipping costs. So while confidence has recovered, the sector faces a delicate balancing act between favorable conditions today and significant risks ahead. Moving over to company news, MultiChoice has unveiled what it calls its biggest changes to DStv in 15 years. But beyond a new sports-only option, there is little that is fundamentally different. Most existing packages have simply been renamed, with prices remaining the same. The sports tier is the key change, allowing subscribers to pay separately for sport for the first time. But there's a catch. Premium content, including Springbok rugby, golf, and tennis, remains locked behind the top package. Now, the overhaul comes as Canal Plus takes control of MultiChoice, with DStv losing subscribers to streaming and affordability pressures. Strategy is to test whether a more flexible sports-led offering can stabilize the business and bring viewers back. Now, investors weren't too impressed by the announcement, with Canal Plus being one of the biggest losers on the JSE yesterday, closing 3% lower. Over in equities, trade should return to normal volumes today after yesterday's thinner session, with US markets closed for the Labor Day holiday. Now, US futures are pointing to a mixed open, with NASDAQ futures higher but Dow futures lower, as investors weigh elevated oil prices and ongoing US-Iran tensions. Asian markets are also mixed, with Japan's stronger GDP adding to expectations of tighter policy. Now, that sets up a cautious start for the JSE, with investors also looking ahead to second quarter GDP figures due later today. Now, the data comes against a backdrop of higher petrol prices and the first rate hike of the year. Now, ahead of that print, the rand is firmer. It's at 15.95 to the dollar, 21.56 to the pound, and 18.52 to the euro. I'll leave it on that note, but it's back to Kathy for the business tip of the day.
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0: The business tip for this Tuesday: many SMEs are capable of owning commercial property, but the upfront costs associated with purchasing premises often prevent them from taking the next step. Deposits, transfer duties, and bond registration fees can create significant barriers, even for businesses with healthy cash flow and strong growth potential. As a result, entrepreneurs may continue renting for years, missing opportunities to build equity and invest in a strategic business asset. The good news is that innovative financing solutions are helping to reduce some of these barriers and make ownership more accessible to growing businesses. Understanding the full costs, financing options, and long-term value of ownership is an important step for any entrepreneur considering commercial property. 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Or could the right funding solution bring your business closer to owning its premises? 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
0: It's 7:44. We're continuing our Reality Check contribution this week. We started things off with Lindi Dlamini yesterday. She's the executive director of Rodine Girls School, also non-executive director of African Bank Group. And this week, she's chosen the theme of the role of women in education leadership and the importance of being able to understand what the power of an education unlocks. Yesterday, she told that story through her own personal experience and how her journey has evolved. So what is it that we really should be equipping young people with? Not just a degree is her argument, but skills that help them solve problems that the world has. That will open a lot more avenues. And today, she's continuing with the reality and barriers. Lindi, good morning.
5: Good morning, Kathy, and good morning, South Africans. Thank you so much for having me back today. So on the subject of the barriers for women and the role that education plays in eliminating barriers to access, I think one of the studies that have been done, in fact, a number of studies that have been done on the topic, and we know that from the World Economic Forum reports, that one of the most critical ways of assuring gender equality and starting to deal with Sustainable Development Goal 5 that has to do with gender equality It is important to make significant progress on narrowing the gender gap in the workplace. And a critical part of this requires the preparation of girls and women to meet the challenges of tomorrow through education, and specifically access to education and job opportunities within the STEM environment. So your science, technology, economics, I would say the arts as well. Entrepreneurship is an important one, and mathematics. And research has shown us that women are particularly at risk of being left behind in the digital era, where they don't have access to STEAM as part of their educational process. I want to also make an argument for critical thinking. Critical thinking skills, particularly in this era of artificial intelligence, is a critical attribute. And so a big part of what the world of education needs to do is to continue to emphasize the importance of critical thinking, the process of intellectually analyzing information and not drawing lazy conclusions or not finding lazy answers to solutions. Doing proper analysis, evaluation, breaking down the thought processes, openness to alternative arguments and conclusions, and really making sure that the point is made based on proper information, it's fact-based, it's scientifically backed, and so forth. And so it is important for the growth of women to ensure that they're included in quite a number of skills development. We have seen a number of industries open up to women and women leadership. I think a leader in this space is the space of financial services. And I do acknowledge my bias, having grown up in financial services. But you do see leadership emerge at the highest levels within the financial services sector. And I think a number of sectors are following. I want to emphasize entrepreneurship in our country, because entrepreneurship is recognized and touted even at government policy levels as being important to the growth of our economy. I'd say entrepreneurship should be seen as an intentional path and a critical path that helps to get youth active in South Africa's economy as incubators of growth and productivity. Our education policies really need to be aligned to what our continent needs, to what our country needs, rather than drumming forward skills that do not serve, or not intentionally inculcating skills based on what the country needs. Every year, we see the race for universities, we see the race for technicons, and so forth. TVETs are left behind, and yet the country is short of artisanry skills. So we've got to find a way of balancing out what we define as education. Education is, after all, a preparedness for that next chapter of one's journey. The chapter of one's journey where one becomes included in the economy of the country. One's skills are valuable because the skills solve challenges that are already there. I want to talk also, though, about receptive workplaces and the importance of working hard to counter the effects of patriarchy. Patriarchy has got a significant role that it plays as a barrier to inclusion of women in the workplace. Patriarchy is equally harmful to men. Patriarchy reigns supreme in our society, and our corporates and businesses are a microcosm of society. So it's normal that some of these things find expression in the workplace through, for instance, unfair pay practices. Patriarchy also plays a role in that you see women subjected to higher levels of harassment in the workplace and corporate bullying, despite regulation that's been introduced to counter and minimize this. And so it is important, I think, for women to get these skills whilst they're going through their education journey. The critical thing, even with education, is to take away the ability to own your own voice, to use every platform that you have, to act with confidence, and to surround yourself with people who will fortify you on your journey. There I'm talking about mentors, I'm talking about sponsors, I'm talking about other women who have traveled the space. And so education, skill preparation, and sponsorship opportunities that are available today are the linchpin for your future career and trajectory, and the path that you will ultimately follow. There are a lot of people who make themselves available, whether through nonprofits or even corporate social responsibility programs, youth enrichment programs. All of these focus on youth readiness, skilling, that focuses on all of these areas that are really the frontier for skills development for the future.
0: And I guess then the message there, Lindy, for us is that we shouldn't stop learning. We shouldn't stop acquiring skills, because that's what's always going to unlock the next level for us, right?
5: Absolutely. You know, I mentioned yesterday that one of the key lessons is learning to be a quick change artist, to be a lifelong learner. Mm. If you think, Kathy, to even 15 years ago, what would your day have looked like? Today, it starts off by looking at your phone, and your phone tells you where you're going to be during the day. We've looked at technologies and how technologies affect our everyday life. You look at different careers and how digitization impacts those. And so learning is about a lifelong journey that continuously empowers you and prepares you for the next opportunity. And the openness to that journey, I think, is a very, very important one. And learning never stops at whatever age you are.
0: Lindy Dlamini, Non-Executive Director of African Bank Group, Executive Director of Rodine Girls School, her contribution for today. This conversation is so important, especially in the context of artificial intelligence. How many of you, every time you hear that word, just gets nervous? And you roll your eyes and you think, oh, there they go again, talking about AI. You know, humans are never going to be replaced by robots. Is that really the point? I don't think that's the point. The point is that how we live is going to be reshaped by AI. How we transact is going to be reshaped by AI. And I wonder how many people today are taking the step to actually just know a little bit more. There's so many free courses available, but how many of you have actually decided, if there's one skill I'm going to learn before the year is up, it's an AI skill? Please get in touch with me. I'd love to hear from you on this issue. Let's take a quick break. I'm back with your calls.
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7: Good morning. Two very heavy delays across Joburg Highway Network. One is this crash on the Mike 1 South near 11th Avenue, Melrose area, Houghton Estate. Very heavy. Big queues coming from Sandton into that on your way through to central Joburg. The other crash is on the N3 North at Modderfontein, and that's heavy today. You've got Germiston through to Galoolies, which is jam-packed as ever, and then you stay in that traffic from Galoolies up to the crash at Modderfontein Road. Durban's N2 still heavy through Spaghetti Junction towards Westwood Mall going north. There is a breakdown on the southbound to watch for as well, just coming from Gainer Road down to 4 level. M13, Hillcrest to Kloof, busier than you like. In the M7, up into St. John's Avenue Bridge. Quite a slow go Tuesday, working your way into that busy central Pinetown area. Cape Town Marine Drive, Dolphin Beach lights are out. That's causing chaos around the Bayside Mall Junction. Badly starting up traffic out of Parklands, Tableview, and the Bloberg areas. The other options, Malabongwe Drive and the Bloberg Road out towards Dunoon or the refinery. They're both noticeably busier than normal. And we've also got those lights out, Mitchell Plain, M7 Highlands Drive, queuing pressure that side of the Mitchell's Plain area. Highways are busy, N1 inbound to Cooper Interchange, and two queues from wherever you are all the way through to Mowbray, Maine. With your traffic updates, I'm Rob Byrne.
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9: You know, I love my hometown, but for too long now, I look around and think, we deserve better than this. 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I'm not asking for anything fancy. I just want the basics to work. 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I want our town to work for all. 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
0: Steve, you're in the Free State. You want to talk about the prison escape? Good morning.
11: Morning, ma'am. I am in the legal fraternity, so I visited Roy Hurom a couple of times for consultation. Mm. Believe me, I'm saying what I experienced. I don't remember my car when I entered there ever being searched properly. What will normally happen is they will just open the boot and close it again. Even if you have items that are in the boot, I've never seen them moving them to check. Let's say I have a bag, maybe to open the bag or to check behind the bag, or even to lift. You see that mat that covers the spare wheel. That's where you can hide a lot of things on that site. I've never, in my numerous visit, experienced that. Not even in the, actually, inside the car it was. I've never seen my cabin all being opened, the car being searched under the seats, nothing.
0: And the argument, and Steve, the argument that Pop Crew is making, that the building itself is just so old, that even breaking iron bars wouldn't really require that much effort.
11: Probably they're correct on that one, but I think there are also a lot of things that their members can do. I'm talking about searching. It has nothing to do with the building. It has absolutely nothing to do with the building. I've never been searched physically myself. I was only searched once in my more than 5 visits. And I will go from the main gate up until I meet my client without being searched. Sometimes I'm left with the client just sitting there. The officer is sitting that other side. I mean, Casey, if I have to smuggle firearms or drugs, it's so easy for me as a law enforcement officer. And I am asking myself, because there are a lot of cars, prison cars that go out maybe to the court taking inmates and stuff. Are they searching them? What about the cars of the employees themselves? Are they searching them? What is happening? What we hear from Maganga, most of the stuff are happening from within. It's not like a stranger just coming and they do those things. Because most of it, they have an inside job involved there. And
0: Steve,
11: maybe my suggestion is why, I'm talking from experience. It also happens in Kimberley. At least in Kimberley, we take our cars outside, but inside the yard, there's another parking space. There, I can tell you also, I don't remember my car being thoroughly searched. I don't remember. I've never been searched myself.
0: Steve, we're going to have to leave it there. Thanks for that account. Steve is a lawyer and works frequently at some of these correctional services facilities. So that also shows where the gaps in the system might be. It's 8 o'clock, time for your latest news update.
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0: In our top stories, Matlala and co-accused continue bail bid and Mapisa Ngakula corruption trial set to resume. Good morning. Alleged criminal kingpin Vusumuzeket Matlala and four co-accused will continue their bail application in the High Court in Johannesburg today. Matlala is accused of orchestrating assassination attempts targeting his former girlfriend Tebogo Tobejane, businessman Josie Banyoni, and music producer Senki Mukubung. The alleged attacks took place between August of 2022 and January of 2024. Sachin Naidu reports.
1: The trial within a trial is expected to resume today, with the state set to introduce affidavits submitted by accused number one, Musa Kekana, during his bail application in the 2024 murder case of Vereeniging engineer Armand Swart. On Monday, the court heard testimony from a state witness who said he had seen Kekana on several occasions before his arrest, driving a vehicle matching the description of the one captured on CCTV footage at the scene of Swart's murder. The vehicle was later recovered at Kekana's property in Kew, north of Johannesburg. According to the charge sheet, an assault rifle allegedly linked to the murder was also found inside the vehicle.
0: Former National Assembly Speaker Nosiviwe Mapisa Ngakula's corruption trial is set to resume in the High Court in Pretoria this morning. The case continues after the court yesterday dismissed application to be discharged from the matter. Mapisa Ngakula faces charges of corruption and money laundering. It's linked to allegations that she solicited 4.5 million rand in kickbacks from a defence contractor between 2016 and 2019 while serving as Minister of Defence. She has denied the allegations. A 45-year-old man has been arrested at OR Tambo International Airport for allegedly trafficking cocaine with more than 800,000 rand. Police intercepted the suspect while he was preparing to travel to Hong Kong. They searched his luggage and seized about 2 kilograms of cocaine. The suspect is expected to appear in the Kempton Park Magistrates Court east of Johannesburg this week. Police spokesperson Amanda van Wyk.
2: This is the second drug mule arrested in 4 days following the arrest of a 54-year-old drug mule on the 3rd of September at the same airport. The suspect was also en route to Hong Kong, China when he was arrested for cocaine found concealed inside his luggage.
0: Medical experts across Africa will tonight discuss sexual health after cancer. The African Society for Sexual Medicine is hosting a webinar on oncology and intimate health. Its spokesperson, Dr. Preeti Ramlakhan, says they hope the event will break clinical taboos surrounding post-cancer care.
3: When it comes to cancer and how cancer impacts quality of life, it's important that we realize that there has to be life beyond cancer. But as one starts to overcome the cancer and the treatments start to work for you and you go into a phase where you now are in survivorship, you start to relive your life. And when you relive your life, you start to embrace all that you know your life is about.
0: And finally, the British government is expected to unveil proposals today aimed at banning goods produced in Israeli settlements in the occupied West Bank, including agricultural products. The move follows weeks of speculation over possible action by London. Israel's foreign minister has warned that Britain would be making a mistake and could face retaliation. The British Prime Minister yesterday held discussions with the US President Donald Trump and key Gulf allies, including Qatar, to brief them on the government's plans for the region. Recapping the top story, alleged criminal kingpin Vusumuzeket Matlala and four co-accused will continue their bail application in the High Court in Johannesburg today. For SFM News, I am Anne Musa.
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6: It's a very good morning to you. In your SFM sports headlines, cricket, the Proteas women captain Laura Wolfart is backing South Africa's new faces to shine on their historic Zimbabwe tour. 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
7: 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Guiding you through the rush hour traffic.
8: Good morning, Joburg stays heading on the N3 from Germiston right through really to about Modderfontein Road. So from Cement Factory territory through Hilton Estate, Kalulis up to a crash at Modderfontein. Behind that, N12 and R24 is in from Ekurhuleni, dead still as well. Bayers Nordea, Rampart Ridge across the highway to Fairland heavy. Malabongwe Drive really bad this morning. North Riding through the highway into a load of faulty traffic lights in the Stradham Park area. N1 south through Midrand, not too bad. A bit of a queue and a slowdown between Old Joburg and New Road. Fairly standard stuff there. And the N14 in Pretoria just queuing up into Eufius Road this morning. Over in Durban, the N2 going southbound now has a crash and a breakdown. All of that unfolding after Umgena Road around the Clare Road Bridge area. N2 south backlogging beyond Inunda Road. Road northbound, you've got a big queue from the M7 up to Westwood Mall Roadworks, and then some onlooking at that crash causing some additional delays as well. Cape Town still very heavy out of Table View this morning. Lights down at Dolphin Beach Hotel. Others just diverting along Bloberg Road to Kuberg Road, causing some delays. And a crash on the M1 into town at Marine Drive, causing a big backlog from Plattercliff Hill. With your traffic updates, I'm Rob Byrne.
7: The National Briefing on SAFM. Clarity, context, and conversation. This is where the day begins with Kathy Mutlatlana on the National Briefing.

It's 9 after 8 o'clock. You're tuned in to the National Briefing. A good morning to you, especially if you've just come in. A warm welcome. A pleasure to have you with us on the show. Coming up in this hour, we're going to go straight into our Municipal Watch feature. Today we're heading to Wynberg in the Free State. This is where the backup dam is empty and the main dam has sewage in it, leading to a water crisis for residents in the municipality. The DA warning that day zero is not just a warning anymore, it is a date. And then also coming up in this hour, we'll look at 150 million rand for small businesses. That allocation has been made for small businesses that hire young people. We'll tell you more about it in our Built in Mzansi segment. Before we get there, though, we will make time to take your calls, your WhatsApp voice notes. That's part of what the final hour of the show is about. We love to hear from you on the different conversations we've been having. The numbers to dial, 086-000-2032. That's 086-000-2032. On the WhatsApp voice note line, 0614-104-107. 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

0: EFC is live this Thursday. Bantamweight king Faiz Jacobs moves up in weight, hunting his second title. In his path, the undefeated Shadrach Yemba hunts his first. Former champion Luke Michael returns to erase his title loss against the teammate of the man who took it from him, JT Buddha. Four warriors, two fights. Live this Thursday from the World Sports Betting Arena. 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
1: In focus this morning on Municipal Watch is the water crisis in Masilunyana in the Free State. It's 12 after 8 o'clock. We're looking at a situation there where in specific areas, including Wynberg and Makelekega, the Volmas Dam, which was built as a backup source of water, is now empty. And the river that has been used historically to replenish that water, well, it's run dry and stopped flowing. Residents are also hearing warnings about treatment chemical shortages elsewhere in this municipality. To guide us through this conversation, let me welcome our guests for this hour. Diphapang Masilo, who is with the Congress of Masilunyana. Good morning, Diphapang.
3: Good morning,
1: Temba Mtimkulu is the Director, Infrastructure and Technical Services, Masilunyana Local Municipality. Temba, good morning to you.
4: Good morning, Kathy, and to the listeners at home.
1: Mr. Masilu, let me begin with you just to give us an outlay of the experience that you as residents have been facing. So you have the backup dam that is now empty, but the understanding is also that the main plant where you get water from, that has been contaminated by sewage. What is the situation on the ground?
3: Are you talking about the Wynberg site?
1: Yes, sir.
3: No, I'm not fully conversant with what's happening in Wynberg, but what I can tell is that Wynberg was without water for a month and 2 weeks. It's almost 6 weeks, but the water was restored, but currently it seems that the notice was issued by the municipality that there will be no water in Wynberg.
1: And on your side, on the Makelekela side?
3: No, in Tienazan. I'm in Tienazan.
1: Okay, tell us about what's happening there, because you all fall under the same municipality.
3: Yes. No, in Tienazan, the water was restored. The currently is issue of the leakages here and there, and it's quite a number of leakages that we're losing water in such instances. But
1: how
3: the water
1: long?
3: Is restored.
1: Yeah.
3: However, there are some places where there is no water at all.
1: How long were you as residents without water for, and what were the reasons given to you?
3: This site, it was about 3 to 4 weeks. The reason was that there's no chemicals, and the chemicals that were purchased was not of good quality. However, we are promised that there will be another purchase of chemicals, and it was restored. And then we are promised that there will be no interruption of water from that time. We engaged with the director, technical, and the water manager, as well as the municipal manager who's not here currently. I heard rumors that he was replaced by another municipal manager.
1: So during this period of 4 weeks when you didn't have water, what were you as residents doing? How were you surviving?
3: There is a supermarket here. Okay, supermarket. They've got a borehole. We're getting water from that borehole. Sometimes we're paying, if you come with a bike, they'll ask you to pay a donation of 50 rand. And municipality was not doing anything. There was no communication. There was no temporary measure to the resident. We're on our own. Some were going to as far as mines in Bedrix and Jewel to fresh water. Some were going to the farms around here to fresh water.
1: Mm. So effectively, you as residents had to make a plan. You had to figure it out for yourselves.
3: Yes. We had to figure out ourselves or how can we get water. And some it affected the schools very, very, very, very bad. Schools were affected.
1: Was there any intervention from the municipality?
3: No, there was no intervention.
1: So no water trucks for the schools, no interventions made?
3: Nothing at all.
1: So what did you end up having to do with the schools? Were learners going to school as normal? Or was the response of the schools?
3: They were going for 4 hours, from 7:30 until 11:30. They were knocking off. It affected the normal hour, school hours.
1: Sure. And this went on for a whole month, basically?
3: Yes.
1: And at the time, what was the communication from the municipality?
3: There was no communication. The only communication is when we approached the to go there to meet the officials of the municipality. That's where we met the director, technical, and the following day we met the director and the municipal manager, as well as the CFO, who promised us that the water will be coming out within a day or two, of which it happened.
1: We're going to pause it there with you, Mr. Maselo. Mr. Mtimkulu, you are directly responsible for this function in the municipality. How do you explain what residents went through last month? And as we can hear, it's not just one area, it's several areas of your municipality that have been affected by this looming, not only looming, but by not having water, because in many ways, day zero has already come, hasn't it?
4: Thank you, Kathy. Perhaps one needs to paint a picture to understand the types of challenges that the municipality is experiencing. I'm going to remove myself from the discussions, however, put the municipality at the center of our discussion. The municipality, Auskethi, has been placed under Section 139(1)(b), which sort of reflects the type of challenges that the municipality had in that COCTA needed to intervene in order to ensure that the municipality discharges its obligation outlined in the constitution. However, with all these challenges, we've had challenges relating to aging infrastructure, particularly on your water infrastructure, your roads, your electricity infrastructure. And all these challenges require the municipality to respond in terms of ensuring that they are maintained, they respond to the needs of the people. A municipality with a revenue base of 15% to 17% is currently going under numerous challenges. However, we have made interventions. We have made strides in trying to attend to some of the challenges that my colleague on the other side has raised.
1: Did the municipality buy products, chemical products that were not up to scratch in as far as cleansing water for residents?
4: Not necessarily that the efficacy of the chemicals was not effective enough. We've got a duty in terms of section in essence 241 to ensure that the water that we are giving to people is of the right quality. And whenever we feel that the water is not of right quality, we'll normally then revert back to our process audits and ensure that we tick the boxes in terms of the type of water that we're going to be giving to our people. So we have picked it up during our analysis to say the efficacy of the chemical, because it's not the same chemical that we're using. We're using an ultra chemical, which sort of is a mixture of all other chemicals. But we have since reverted back to our old one.
1: Why did you change it?
4: Because we felt that it was not giving us the right type of quality of water, and it was also delaying our processes as well in terms of water purification. And we wanted to tap into a new type of technology, but it was unfortunate that it did not respond.
1: But what did you rely on when you made that decision? I mean, you talk about how you are working off a limited budget. So surely when you are making decisions around what it is that you're spending your money on, these are some of the considerations you should have.
4: Obviously, it has to do with the cost of the chemical, Oskethi. That's what we are trying to do, to ensure that we still get the right quality, but having paid...
1: So you bought a cheaper chemical?
4: Not necessarily that.
1: Okay.
4: But at the time, the turbidity of the raw water was of high quality, and which needed us to use a much stronger chemical to be able to cleanse the water. Hence, so, we are saying we have today.
1: So Temba, I'm trying to follow the logic that was applied by the municipality. You were using a chemical that worked. You decided to switch to another chemical. It didn't work, and then you reverted back to the old one, right? So what I'm asking you is, what informed that decision? Was it a budgetary consideration? Was it a study that showed you'd get better results using that product? Ultimately, it resulted in a number of the wards under your municipality being without water for at least a month, as we've heard in some areas. So it has had dire consequences. What informed that decision?
4: Oskethi, we all know that before one can deliver a service, that individual they are subjected through a procurement process. And when the procurement processes were concluded, we found that service provider to be the most suitable one to deliver the service. However, when we detected that this type of chemical is not, the efficacy of it is not giving us what we want, we decided to raise it.
1: Temba, you made such a significant decision that affected residents so deeply, and you are saying it came down to procurement process, that was the only consideration that you made. And even in saying that it was down to the procurement process, you're not saying what exactly it is that the service provider said, committed, promised to do, that made you make the switch.
4: No, Oskethi, perhaps let me start this from scratch by saying, before a service provider can be requested to deliver a service of such nature, we allow service providers to do what we call a JAR test. And at the time when the service provider did a JAR test, the chemical that they used looked to be producing the right type of quality, which also now confirmed to us that the chemical quality will be able to deliver the right quality in terms of water purification. And
1: did they provide a track record of where this chemical has been used at scale in other municipalities where it has worked?
4: Obviously, those are the checks and balances that we do in terms of references, in terms of the type of results that they have produced before. But at the time when we had the JAR test, their chemical proved to be of the right efficacy to ensure that...
1: I'm not talking about the JAR test. I'm talking about whether or not they had evidence that this particular chemical had provided positive results and that they'd actually used it for purifying water at a larger scale to service households at the scale of which the municipality is servicing.
4: Yes, there are reference letters to suggest what you are saying. So to answer in short, yes. And pursuant to that, we also relied on the JAR test, which was conducted, at all our plants with the same type of
1: were
4: chemical.
1: They the only service provider to pass the JAR test?
4: Not necessarily that they were the only ones. Not necessarily that they were the only one, but in terms of the conditions of the tender, they complied and they were.
1: So what made them stand out, Temba? Why did you decide to go with them versus other service providers?
4: We were obviously looking for somebody within the Free State for reasons. That are obvious, to say that we needed somebody that can deliver chemicals immediately, who's closer to our municipal area, a person that can give us the least short amount of lead time in terms of ensuring that by the time we issue an appointment, they are able to deliver the chemicals, because we were under a significant type of crisis.
1: Retrospectively, it was the wrong decision.
4: Yes, because it proved to not to yield the results that we wanted. Hence, we opted for the other service provider that delivered the right type of chemical.
1: Mr. Masilu, what do you know as residents about this entire procurement process? Because clearly it seems to have just come down to that.
3: Thank you. The only problem with the municipality, of which the municipal manager agreed to, is that there is a very lack of communication to the community. The whole information that the director is giving you was only furnished to us during our conversation when we go to their office. They don't communicate at all. We only saw things happening, and then we need to scratch our head and find solutions or answers to the problem.
1: Temba, why is it that you don't communicate with residents?
4: Thank you, Kathy. I've highlighted, Kathy, that for the longest time the municipality has been going through challenges, and these challenges have led to a number of unfavorable audit opinions, which suggest that the internal systems of the municipality were not properly or regulated or administered. This is as a result. You would note that I had said that the municipality is under Section 139, and it's because of those interventions that this intervention.
1: I don't know how a Section 139 prevents you from telling residents that they won't have water for 2 or 3 weeks.
4: It boils down to ultimately that, in that the internal system does not provide information on certain instances to its communities, and that's what the intervention is all about. We've had a series of challenges leading back to 10 years, even when Tate Maselo was still in the council, and we're just here trying to resolve those imbalances of the past. We are faced with a number of challenges. I've said in my preamble that the municipality has got a low base of revenue.
1: All right, Temba, we're going to have to leave it there. Temba Mthimkhulu, Director, Infrastructure, Technical Services, and Dipapang Maselo, Congress of Maselunyana. Yeah, trying, surely communicating such a big thing doesn't need that much trying, or does it? It's time for your latest news headlines.
5: Good morning, I'm Anne Musa. In the headlines, economists have warned business confidence will remain low unless government reverses its decision to cut spending in critical sectors. The warning comes as the country awaits Stats SA's release of the second quarter GDP results. The trial within a trial in the case of alleged criminal kingpin Vusumuzi Matlala and four co-accused will continue in the High Court in Johannesburg today. And a 45-year-old man has been arrested at OR Tambo International Airport for allegedly trafficking cocaine worth more than 800,000 rand. I'll have details on these and other stories at 9.
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7: Good morning, Joburg's Galooli's interchange on a massive snarl-up today. Crash, N3 North at Modderfontein. Traffic heading into that queue's from Heldenace in Germiston. But the other story is what's happening behind. The N12 and R24 routes coming in from Craft Road, or coming in from Barber Road and the 24, merging and going up to the N3 North link at Galooli's. Very solid backlogs of traffic through there as well. Staying east, a crash before Tom Jones on the N12 eastbound, pushing it delay back to Atlas Road. That's pretty heavy. And the Mike 1 from Buccleuch down to, call it Drive this morning in Melrose, very slow going. A lot of pressure into Sandton as well. William Mandela, Ravonia, South, all of those big routes into Sandton Central, very slow. Olifantsfontein Road, a crash near Lever. If you're coming across from Blue Hills, that's slow. Pretoria easing up with the exception of the N1 South heading through R21 towards Boerter Avenue. That remains slow. Durban, a breakdown. Still with us on the N2 South before Spaghetti Junction. It's heavy coming through from Inunda Road. Northbound, you're backed up from the M7 through the roadworks at Westwood Mall. And then if you're heading through Spaghetti Junction on the N3, a crash at Pavilion Mall, backlogging you on your way out of town towards Pine Town and direction Peter Maritzburg, Ashburton section looks okay today. Cape Town, no traffic lights. Marine Drive, Dolphin Beach, still very heavy out of Tableview. Not only that side, not only Bloberg Road and Rats Drive, trying to get out onto that West Coast Road, but motorists avoiding and going the other way, causing a massive snarl up on Bloberg Road, actually down to Kuberg Road. And a crash on the M1 into town at Marine Drive, the N1 this morning, solid all the way back from Plattercliff Hill. With your traffic updates, I'm Rob Byrne.
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1: Zakhan, good morning. We're going to turn our attention to the Proteas women. The team's captain, Laura, is backing South Africa's new faces to shine. This is on their historic Zimbabwe tour.
8: Absolutely, Kathy. You've got four uncapped players. So, yeah, there might be a few, I think, butterflies traveling to Bulawayo. But Laura Wolfart saying she wants them to play without fear. And I think it's going to be an exciting time for them. The Proteas women's captain, Wolfart, says South Africa's next generation has an opportunity to express themselves. And this is as they head into this interesting tournament. They've arrested senior players and they're opening the doors to include fast bowler Caitlin Vingard and all-rounder Luyanda Nzuza. Now, Wolfart says the newcomers have brought plenty of energy and eagerness to learn. The five-match series gets underway at the Queen's Sports Club in Bulawayo. That's on Friday. More cricket. The Proteas coach Shukri Conrad says a packed summer schedule holds no fears for South Africa, with the bulk of their cricket being played at home. After the current tour of Namibia, the Proteas host Australia.

0: investments, Erasmus says the decision is less about his performance and more about what he believes the fly half can have the greatest impact.
1: Moni did really well for us. But Sasha, obviously there's some areas where he's not 100% hitting his traps for us yet, but we must remember he was out for a very long time and it's only his fourth game back, only his third full game that he's played, I would say. And yeah, Moni, we feel he can come on after 5 minutes if Sasha gets injured, and we know he can handle the pressure, but we might need him later in the game like we did last week.
0: And soccer news, Siwalela FC have sacked their head coach, Lehlonolo Siema, and his assistant, Willem Jackson, following a poor start to the Betway Premiership season. The decision comes after Sunday's 3-2 defeat to Kaizer Chiefs, Siwalela's third loss in their opening 5 league matches. The club says it will now review the senior team's performance and the technical program, with Godfrey Motsoetsa taking charge as the caretaker coach with immediate effect. More soccer. The UEFA Champions League returns tonight with Paris Saint-Germain beginning their bid for a third successive European title. 5 Premier League clubs are in the competition, with last season's runners-up Arsenal among the leading contenders, alongside Paris Saint-Germain, Barcelona, Bayern Munich and Real Madrid, as well as Manchester City. And there's no shortage of star power to watch. Jude Bellingham, Lamine Yamal, Harry Kane and Kvaratskhelia Kvaratskhelia are amongst the players expected to light up Europe this season. And finally, at the FIFA Under 20 Women's World Cup, the defending champions DPR Korea opened their campaign with a 2-0 win over Portugal. Elsewhere, China powered past the tournament debutants New Caledonia 5-0. And that's your national briefing sport. We'll pass the ball now to John Hedeker for more sport at around 12:30. I'm Zai Khan.
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4: It's 8:40. Let's get straight into your calls. Sfiso, you're in Durban. Good morning.
5: Hi, Cathy, to you and the listeners. I just want to take on Mr. Terry Selane on his example that he made earlier on. I think the correct example he should have made is that the cutoff point for the IEC, you can liken it to a writing exam, where the invigilator will tell you that it's now cut off. If it's cut off, you don't write an extra sentence or an extra alphabet, because IEC opened the system mid-June for all political parties to access it, make changes, put different candidates on the side of political parties probably that are affected. I think it's a lack of, it's a lack of harmony, a lot of indecisiveness in terms of which candidates they want to field. I don't see anything regarding glitches. Excuse me, I happen to be on the system as well. We were using the same system that all other political parties were using. Definitely, it cannot be on the system glitch, but more on incompetency on the side of different political parties.
4: Yeah, Sfiso, I didn't hear him to be saying that it was a system glitch. I understood him to be saying that, and don't laugh that I'm going to use this phrase, that you know, the transaction was not completed, right? It wasn't a completed transaction.

0: So if you're online, yes, you can load and do all else, but as long as you don't submit, as long as you don't complete, then the transaction is incomplete.
1: That's why, Kathy, I'm more using the example of writing an exam, because the transaction one is, it sounds like pala-pala when the was not complete. So definitely the ANC couldn't clock it this time.
0: Yeah. All right. So let's leave it there. Butana, you and Rosebank, good morning.
2: Good morning, my sister. Mm. The transaction was not perfected. You understand that? It was not perfected.
0: I knew the minute I thought about it, Butana, I knew that it's going to be downhill all the way from there. Go for it.
2: Pala taught us it was not perfected. It did not happen. And why should ANC bend rules for incompetent ANC? Why should the ANC leave this team for the last minute? There are rules for reasons. And why can't they respect at least time and deadline and stop insulting the voters? Can they do that? What kind of organization is this? Now they are telling stories that, we didn't complete. We didn't complete what? Well, in any way, God help those undecisive voters. Please, accept that. But anyway, go to court. We are used to go to court. But that demonstrates the manner in which the ANC is incompetent. I mean, this is a big organization. This is the first time they do this thing. And actually, they come on 1 minute to five, and you think that the system is going to wait for you? Come on.
0: Okay, Butana. Yeah, you've made your view clear there. Thomas, you're in Newcastle. Good morning.
3: Good morning. Good morning. Butana makes my day, because really, an imperfected. Transaction cannot be a transaction, I suppose.
0: Oh, you know? Thomas. Hey, you know, I wish my mind had gone to something different. As I was saying it, I was in the valley of regret. I was like, this path that I have started is...
3: but it is so okay. You know, it's almost like this is what I wanted to talk about. The whole, if you listen to this pop crew guy, he wouldn't answer a simple question. And he goes on saying, this is the problem with the prison, but that's not what we talk about, deflecting. That's all they can do just to justify their existence. You see? To me, this is the thing. The prisoner didn't run away because there is no water. If he ran away while they were fetching water, then talk about that. If he ran away because of all these problems in the prison, then talk about that. But the prisoner ran away because somebody knows to check on him at a specific time. Somebody knows to search him at a specific time. You don't need the prison's infrastructure there. You need the prison guard to pat them down, to check the place where they live. So somebody has to be involved with it.
0: And the idea that, you know, he could just break through those steel bars, you know, in a couple of hours, unseen, unheard, I don't
3: and
0: know.
3: And he's breaking through because the prison is old. Get a life, come on. Because the prison is old and no one heard him sawing through the thing. How did he get the blade to saw through the prison doors? All right, the material of the prison bars is now weak because it's old, it's rusted, but he still had to sew it down. And we know now how he got in with that blade, if he got in from someone who was visiting him. Because the lawyer just told us now that is the evidence, the testimony of a person who has been there.
0: Thomas, God help us. I agree with you, Thomas. There's no way that officials didn't see, didn't hear. He was alone in his cell. And if what one of our listeners told us earlier, and he, of course, as you heard from Thomas, is a lawyer in the area, Steve, and goes to that prison often, if what he says is you know, truly a representation of Roy Grant, then this criminal had all the time in the world. I think his name is Khomotso, right? He had all the time in the world to do whatever he was doing in his cell, because they don't have a culture of actually checking people. That's part of what has come up on the show this morning. All right, let me continue then with your calls. This time I'm going to head over to Tswane. Deborah, good morning.
4: How's Kirsty? How are you?
0: Good, go for it, Deborah.
4: Yes. How's Kirsty? I'm a little bit concerned about the, I don't know whether to call it lawlessness that is taking place in our country. I'm concerned that any person is standing at the robot and controlling the traffic. And I wonder if whether what is the law says about who is legally authorized to can direct traffic at the traffic robots or control vehicles at the stop sign. Because I've seen now, even these robots, I'm sorry to say that, they just wake up and stand in the intersection controlling traffic. And even this, there is this EasyBet guys, they are promoting their services. They are wearing this EasyBet. They are now controlling the traffic. What is actually the law saying? Mm. What is it saying in terms of who is authorized, who's got legal authority to control traffic? Why is the country not keeping the laws? We've got laws, but I don't know. Authority is not keeping those laws. Because I want to believe not everybody by law is allowed to do that. And it is happening on a daily basis. And nothing is happening against those people.
0: Deborah, I'm so glad that you brought this issue up. And in fact, we'll follow up with the Metro Police as well to find out about this. I've seen just in the last month, right, at a particular intersection where the numbers of people directing traffic at that intersection has just gone up. At some point, I counted about 6 people in the middle of the road directing traffic in all sorts of directions. And you can tell that, you know, they're swapping, they're exchanging, they're smoking, not always what looks like cigarettes, by the way. But it's not like Metro Police don't know. They know, they're aware. Sometimes they just drive past. So I think you're raising a very, very important issue. Out in Tswane, and it's really worth us looking at. And I know how helpful, right, they can also be because of just the outages, the traffic light outages that people face in their cities, especially in the city of Joburg, in Tswane. I don't know where you live in different parts of the area and what your experience has been. But it helps in some serious traffic jams. But just because it's useful for motorists and it benefits motorists, it doesn't mean that it's legal. So should we be turning a blind eye on it? Kirk, you're in Cape Town. Good morning.
5: Good morning, Jesse. My question is around the comments of the other day when you had the callers. The topic was corporal punishment.
0: Yes.
5: And people were either supporting or obviously against the practice. What is concerning for me, I don't have the answer, by the way. I don't have a yes or no answer, whether it's good or bad. But the question for me is, if the people who are perpetrating violence today are teenagers to young adults to up to 35 years old, it means that those are our children.
0: Mm.
5: Our children, and we were subjected or benefited from corporal punishment, whichever way you want to look at it. So we produce children who are ruining our society, whether it's through substance abuse or violence or whatever it is. I'd like people to reflect on the merits of corporal punishment when we look at it through the eyes of the people who produce children who are ruining society today.
0: Okay. Yeah, Kirk, we're still going to have that conversation. Hey, we're still lining it up, but we certainly won't forget about it, because I do think it's important, and also dealing just with how overwhelmed so many parents felt, that some people are just at their wit's end. They simply do not know what to do any longer. Crispin, I'm squeezing you in. Good morning.
6: Morning, Cathy. It's about this finding against the SABC in relation to Jacinta and Govesa Zuma. The other day, I saw a television interview at another station where this interviewer was sitting, listening to her and simply nodding his head without any thought processes going on in his mind, obviously, about the veracity of what she was saying. And she actually said, why are we forced to accept more refugees than anyone else? There are countries in Africa that have approximately 300 times the proportion of refugees that we have. In South Africa, 1 in 1,000 people, roughly, is actually a refugee. There are only 75,000 out of 67 million South Africans. I've heard her, without any change, saying that there were up to 30 million illegal migrants in South Africa. That's not possible. In other words, every second person you meet is an illegal immigrant. And that could only be explained if there were incredible numbers of untraced deaths of South Africans.
0: Yeah.
6: Now, either she knows she's lying or she can't count. And what is worse, though, is the interviewer should be thinking and not simply accepting garbage that's dished out to them.
0: Okay. Crispin, we'll leave it there. Look, we've had Jacinta on and we've fact-checked some of the claims that she made with the police. So sometimes we all just have to be cautious and listen very intently and go back and double-check some of these allegations. Let's take your final update from Rob.
7: SAFM, guiding you through the rush hour traffic. Well, if you're around Pretoria, Tuesday morning's rush hour is either pretty quickly for you. No major problems. Traffic flow around the capital looks okay today. Midrand, Old Joburg Road through to Olifantsfontein, slightly slower than you'd like. The Mike 1 South under great pressure from Buccleuch all the way down to Grayston Drive. Mike 1 North coming from Melrose up to Grayston Drive, very slow as well this morning. A lot of pressure there. And just generally busy at the Santon, William Mandela, Santon Drive, Ravonia Road, South Road, those routes as you head in through Morningside and Parkmore. Just very busy. Crash deal with us on the N3 North at Modderfontein. In fact, it's just being cleared. So the traffic's still with us from Bedford View through Edenvale, but that crash is cleared. N12R24 routes into Gallulie stay heavy from Ekurhuleni, and a crash staying east on the N12 eastbound at Tom Jones. Delays going into Benoni from the Atlas Road exit. Durban, the collision that we had earlier this morning on the N2 South near Clare Road Bridge has been cleared, but there is still a breakdown. The N2 South coming through Mgeta Road towards Spaghetti Junction, very slow, and then a crash on the N3 outbound opposite Pavilion Mall, holding you up from the interchange out towards Pinetown. Cape Town, collision scene, N1 inbound at Marine Drive stays heavy coming in from the Plattercliff Hillside. You're obviously going to have a major snarl up on the N7 trying to get into that N1, either coming from Bosmansdam or from Goodwood, so keep that in mind as well. Marine Drive towards the highway, that's looking quite slow. And Marine Drive at Dolphin Beach, those lights still out, that's busy passing Bayside, others avoiding it, jamming up Bloberg Road to Cooburg Road. With your traffic updates, I'm Rob Byrne.
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0: All right, it's 8:56. We're having a bit of difficulty connecting with our built-in Mzansi guest. So what we'll do is that we'll just continue with your contributions to the show. I want to bring some of your voice notes as well.
9: You see, what I don't understand, the same IEC system that registered candidates for the next election worked perfectly for the DA, but it wouldn't work for the ANC. Surely to goodness, that isn't the system that's at fault in. Mike East London.
10: Good morning, SAFM. Auskerti, first I would like to congratulate you about the questions that you ask on these municipal guys. The thing is, Auskerti, in your guests there in the studio, they know exactly that chemical is not working, but you know, most, yeah, they always want change. Yeah, the change that they put in their pocket. So that's why the resident suffers. It seems to me like all the municipalities that are governed by so-called parties, there is no water in all of them. But yeah, people, they can continue voting. I'm not going to stand in front of them. Okay, thank you. Good morning.
11: Siskate, hi, are you one of these GCK counter from Sina? Siskate, I don't think the ANC has got a leg to stand on. Each and every party knows 5 years in advance or the following elections are going to be in which year. From announcing the date of the elections, you know the preparations, what you must do and the deadline. The ANC is just caught between their own faction. They don't know who to put to be a councillor. That's the bottom line. Let me rest my case for now. JCK, counter from Sina.
12: Kathy, when are trade unions ever going to have a positive impact on our economy? The sugar industry, the biggest employer in Natal, was nearly brought to its knees by mismanagement at the end of last year. No sooner had good South Africans put a plan in place for a recovery, the mills opened in June and the trade unions call a strike in August. The industry has been on strike for the last 4 weeks. I don't know if we can come out of this.
13: Good morning, Skith. Good morning to the SAFM listeners. The transport costs are slowly becoming barrier to opportunities. And the current economical situation is not making things better. To top it up, the frequent petrol or fuel hike is also not helping. Yeah, everything is going up. Sekonele, Pretoria.
14: Good morning, Kathy, and the SAFM listeners. On your news bulletin about the old man who stabbed a boy, please correct the mistake that you guys are narrating now. Those kids were not splashing each other. They were splashing passers-by, people who were not participating in their game of splashing. So please, don't create a new narrative now. Anonymous.
0: All right. Thanks for those WhatsApp voice notes. Anonymous, I may have missed it in our news bulletin, but we certainly will give the team your feedback. Yeah. So the GDP figures out later on this morning and the ANC court challenge all happening around about the same time, 11 o'clock. We'll, of course, have plenty of time to look into the outcomes of both those sessions tomorrow morning between 6 and 9 o'clock. As always, thank you for your engagement, participation on the show. It's always a pleasure starting off the day with you. Up next, the Daily Discourse with Joanne Joseph.

0: In our top stories, economists warn spending cuts could hurt business confidence and Canadian tariffs on US goods take effect. Good morning. Economists have warned that business confidence will remain low unless government reverses its decision to cut spending in critical sectors. The warning comes as the country awaits Stats SA's release of the second quarter GDP results. The figures will provide insight into the performance of various sectors of the economy between April and June of this year. Economist Dr. Mzwanele Ntlwandi says the government needs to invest more in education, infrastructure and healthcare to attract foreign investment.
1: Our government is slacking and has been embarking on what is called austerity, where it means that they've been cutting expenditure on education, health, as well as infrastructure. That then says to business, okay, this government is not interested on building bridges and making sure that water gets into households. And that then pulls back to say, if we then are going to invest in railways, we are not sure if in fact this government is interested in terms of energy, the coal and other resources moving from point A to point B. So that is a big thing that we need to talk about, that our government needs to reverse the course of austerity and cutting down on expenditure.
0: The trial within a trial in the case of alleged criminal kingpin Vusumuzi Katma Matlala and four co-accused will continue in the High Court in Johannesburg today. Matlala is accused of orchestrating assassination attempts targeting his former girlfriend, Tebogo Tobejane, businessman Josi Banyoni, and music producer Sienki Mukubung. Sasha Naidu reports.
2: The trial within a trial is expected to resume today, with the state set to introduce affidavits submitted by accused number one, Musa Kekana, during his bail application in the 2024 murder case of Vereeniging engineer Armand Swart. On Monday, the court heard testimony from a state witness who said he had seen Kekana on several occasions before his arrest, driving a vehicle matching the description of the one captured on CCTV footage at the scene of Swart's murder. The vehicle was later recovered at Kekana's property in Kew, north of Johannesburg. According to the charge sheet, an assault rifle allegedly linked to the murder was also found inside the vehicle.
0: The Senzumeiwa murder trial is expected to resume at the High Court in Pretoria this morning. Proceedings were postponed last week after the court interpreter was unavailable. A cell phone and data expert is expected to continue to testify on whether the cell phone records of the late Mabungu Ntuli should be admissible in court. State Prosecutor Ronnie Sibanda.
3: The report that we receive is that she has been admitted in the hospital. Yes.
4: Serious, eh?
3: Seems like that, my lord.
4: So what are we going to do?
3: We can postpone the matter and resume depending on the availability of the witness. I'm not sure if he's available on Monday. The witness is not available, my lord. We can adjourn until Tuesday.
0: A 45-year-old man arrested at the OR Tambo International Airport is expected to appear in the Kempton Park Magistrates Court east of Johannesburg soon. The man was arrested yesterday for allegedly trafficking cocaine with more than 800,000 rand. Police intercepted the suspect while he was on his way to Hong Kong. They searched his luggage and seized about 2 kilograms of cocaine. Police spokesperson Amanda van Wyk.
5: This is the second drug mule arrested in 4 days following the arrest of a 54-year-old drug mule on the 3rd of September at the same airport. The suspect was also en route to Hong Kong, China when he was arrested for cocaine found concealed inside his luggage.
0: And finally, Canadian tariffs on a range of U.S. goods worth around $20 billion have taken effect. This follows a collapse in trade talks between the two countries, resulting in the U.S. President Donald Trump slapping 50% tariffs on some $20 billion worth of Canadian products. The BBC's BC Adebayo has the details.
6: Canada is hitting around $20 billion U.S. dollars worth of American imports with tariffs of between 15 and 50%. Around 700 products are affected, among them steel and aluminium, dairy products, fridges, washing machines, electronics, and agricultural equipment. The Canadian government says it is matching Washington's latest tariffs dollar for dollar and rate for rate. Trade talks have stalled and the dispute may be widening. President Trump has now threatened to stop the Canadian aircraft maker Bombardier from selling planes in the US unless it builds planes there.
0: Recapping the top story, economists have warned that business confidence will remain low unless government reverses its decision to cut spending in critical sectors. For SAFM News, I am Anne Musa.
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8: EFC is live this Thursday. Bantamweight king Faiz Jacobs moves up in weight, hunting his second title. In his path, the undefeated Shadrach Yemba hunts his first. Former champion Luke Michael returns to erase his title loss against the teammate of the man who took it from him, JT Buddha. Four warriors, two fights. 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
10: Eight minutes past nine. Good morning and welcome. This is the Daily Discourse. Welcome to our Tuesday show. Lovely to have you with us. I'm Joanne Joseph. The team is with you. Melissa and Guinea, we're producing the show and taking your calls. Patrick is on sound. Now remember, apart from listening to us on the radio, you can also listen live on DSTV channel 814. 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You can catch up on all our interviews on demand there. 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Send us a voice note or a text if you prefer. Right, coming up in a short while, we're talking about the issue, first of all, of the AGSA. We are finding out a little bit about them, as we have been for the last few weeks. And it's been very, very interesting to hear, especially in the run-up to an election, how government departments go about handling their finances and how the Auditor General goes about actually putting those under the microscope and auditing them. We're getting a bit more detail on that after 9:30. After 10, we're talking to Lawson Naidu about the ANC approaching the electoral court over candidate lists. And I'm very curious to hear what you think about this. There are actually precedents for a deadline being extended and so forth. You know, there are variations of what I'm talking about as well that have occurred in the past. But I'd be very interested to hear from Lawson Naidu exactly what the IEC is legally allowed to do, and also how you think it's going to affect your choice choices as a voter? Because surely, I mean, the IEC is a democratic organization. It's something that works towards a working, functional democracy in this country. We've heard the arguments put forward that, you know, lessening the public's choice when they go to the voting booth is not the way to do it. So I'd like to hear what you think about that. I haven't quite made up my mind on that yet. And then a little later on, talking about AI possibly taking over the world, it really does sound like sci-fi stuff, doesn't it? But what I'm finding fascinating is what is happening in tech companies the world over right now, those that are really far ahead in terms of research and development. And there seems to be one common theme that all of them are encountering at that level. It's that they have programmed particular robotic devices or systems to behave in certain ways. And there have been a number of examples of late of those systems going rogue. So they do things that they're not programmed to do. And I'm just wondering, I was thinking of it yesterday in relation to raising a child, right? You program that child. That child comes into the world kind of tabula rasa, right? A blank slate. And then you program that child to behave in certain ways, sometimes to believe certain things, to subscribe to certain ideas or worldviews. And then all of a sudden that child starts thinking for themselves once they've acquired that information. And then they're an autonomous being. They can virtually do anything with it that they want. And you would think that, well, I've programmed my child to behave in a certain way and therefore they're always going to do this or that. But it seems to me that this AI is becoming very much like that, in that it's starting to think independently. It's starting to employ, I suppose, what we would call a kind of critical thinking, because it's starting to adopt very human habits like deception. This is the most fascinating thing to me. And I'd like to know from you what you think about that. Are we playing with fire here if we go too far to the point where we're not just using AI to assist with improving existing processes, helping us with rote tasks that we can avoid in order to be more productive, but giving it the level of intelligence and the level of ability to connect, network itself with other AI systems, and essentially breach what we are able to control? I think it really is a terrifying prospect if one thinks about it, but something to talk about. We're asking an expert about that a little bit later on. And then a horrifying statistic. Can you believe that RAF suspended workers, the Road Accident Fund, has suspended a number of workers since 2024? Those people are sitting at home. It's cost taxpayers more than 29 million rand. Paying for them to sit at home and twiddle their fingers, twiddle their thumbs rather, while while their processes are underway, their disciplinary processes are underway. I'm pretty taken aback at this figure, given that there's so many victims of accidents and survivors of accidents, road accidents, who've not been paid out and who have to wait for years to get the documentation right, to get their cases processed. Some of them have died before they've been paid out. The guys who may have contravened laws within that company are sitting at home and earning an average of 1.8 million rand each a year. Tell me how you feel about that. And then later on, it is Alopecia Awareness Month, and a lot of people suffer from this more than we actually know. And for many people, hair loss, which is what it is an embarrassing condition, and people feel very, I don't know, people really feel upset and depressed about it. And I think, you know, we've grown up in societies where we consider hair our crowning glory, so to speak. And, you know, when people start to go bald, for some people it's par for the course, right? Especially as they get older. For other people, I mean, particularly young people, it seems to be occurring more and more. So we're going to speak to a very well-versed dermatologist who deals with this kind of thing all the time. He's a hair specialist. We're going to find out exactly what they do to ensure that people can actually be cured of alopecia, or at least manage it well. And if you'd like to share your stories with us on that, you are more than welcome. Taking some of your calls now, Sydney in Bushbuck Ridge is on the line to us. Sydney, good morning. You want to talk about the ANC candidate list, Sydney?
11: Yes, my sister, Sydney, the Labour in Akonuk, Bushbuck Ridge.
10: Ah, right. Coming to us from your library, no doubt.
11: Definitely. I've just entered the library and I come in contact with this matter.
10: Okay.
11: My sister, Not, or let me put it this way, not necessarily only to settle on the ANC issue. Let's say all the parties which were affected by the same matter, all the parties. Right. Then I hear that. What about ordinary people who want to choose the people who have to lead them? We South Africans. ANC is a brand, and the other party, and that other party, and that party, right? But then, ordinarily, the ordinary people, do we say, because your master didn't register you, you are not given a chance to choose who do you want to lead you? Okay, find the ANC and the other parties. Just find them, if that can be the resolution. But leave people, give people an opportunity to choose who they want to lead them. And the INC still, IEC still, I should think, shouldn't just deny people that opportunity to choose who they want to lead them. Instead, punish those who made a mistake of late submission, if there is. If there's a technical glitch, we can't say, you people, you are no longer, we withdraw your right to vote who you want to vote for because there's been a technical glitch. That is another matter altogether. But in all those things, but still go on and give people a chance to choose who they want to lead. A school cannot stop because the school principal forgot the keys to open the gate, or the school principal was busy somewhere with the meeting and then was late with 5 minutes, but then the school has to stop. Learning must take place whether the school principal is there or is not there. Whether ANC and the other parties were late to register, but give people, ordinary people who are innocent in this matter, to vote. That's what I said.
10: Okay, Sydney, thank you. Thank you for making your point of view so clear. And maybe some of you agree with Sydney, and give me a shout if you do, because I'd like to hear, is the democratic process and your right to choose the party you think should lead you being compromised by the IEC enforcing this rule, this regulation that, you know, there is a cut-off date. If you don't make it by that date, you're out. I mean, by the same token, what is the IEC allowed to do? What does the law allow it to do? And if it is constantly giving extensions to some, doesn't that apply to all other parties that tried to get on there and say they weren't able to submit either? So I'm very curious to see how the Electoral Court is going to look at this. Mosquito in Umlazi is on the line to us. You want to talk about illegal migration, Mosquito? Hi.
12: Hi, Joanne. How are you?
10: I'm so well, thanks. Go for it.
12: I'm okay. Mosquito from Umlazi, based in Cape Town, due to employment. Joanne, I actually saw once mentioned the broadcaster, I saw that William Ruto expelled Burundians who run small shops. But I don't hear the hula balua, but they're able to do it. But then if we South Africans, if South Africa does it, then it's xenophobia. So I honestly don't understand. And I've been watching news in Thailand, they expelled Nigerians. In Japan, they expelled illegal immigrants. But there's no hula baloo. But when South Africa does it, we are anti-xenophobic, human rights there. I just don't understand where the balance there. I honestly do not understand it. And I don't know what to say. Honestly, I don't understand it. And I saw it in Kenya. I saw it on which was your competitor, competitor station. William Ruto expelled the Burundians. But there's nothing. There's no hula baloo about it. But when South Africa does it, it's uproar. Honestly, John, I don't understand.
10: So Mosquito, firstly, our laws are not the same as other countries, right? We've got a very different constitution that allows for things that many of those other countries don't. But also, South Africa has been expelling people who are illegal immigrants. I don't know if you saw the latest figures that were released in the last week. But there are tens of thousands, like 75,000 people who were repatriated in the last couple of years. So it's not like it's not happening. It hasn't been happening at the rate at which it should be happening. And at the same time, people have been allowed to come into the country unlawfully without the right papers and that kind of thing. But no, it's not like it's not happening at all. There are expulsions happening.
12: No, Tony, it's the narrative that we are anti-African. The narrative that I'm concerned about. When South Africa does, it's the narrative that I'm concerned about.
10: Okay, you're worried about the narrative. Okay, Mosquito, okay. And I take your point. Thank you so much. I think it's probably, it might have to do with the way we've gone about it, right? The former marches have taken the kind of leaders who are springing up as the heads of these organizations that are very charismatic personalities that are going out into the public domain and formulating this in ways that just don't exist in other countries. I don't think we have a movement equivalent to, say, March and March or Operation Dudula, all the other organizations that have been involved in this kind of thing before. I don't think Kenya has a movement that has sprung up in the same way and has been publicized in the same way. I don't think Thailand necessarily does either. So that could be part of the reason around the narrative. I'm going to take a short break. I see more of your calls on the line there. I'll take them when we come back.
8: 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Bantamweight King Faiz Jacobs moves up in weight, hunting his second title. In his path, the undefeated Shadrach Yemba hunts his first. Former champion Luke Michael returns to erase his title loss against the teammate of the man who took it from him, JT Buddha. Four warriors, two fights. 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
10: 22 minutes past 9 here on the Daily Discourse, and let me take a look at the WhatsApp line here to see what you've been saying to us there. One of you says, morning SAFM, the ANC blunder has nothing to do with who to choose in the upcoming local government elections. The choice is ours, from Mr. MF. And then the other message is, good morning, Joanne. Following on from yesterday's discussion about youth unemployment, I think that the irate gentleman regarding the pass over of a job seeker due to age is an example of the dichotomy of individual experience of a government strategy to address a population level problem. It'll take an individual with great stoicism to rise above the feeling of hurt and see the rejection as a population level problem solving issue. What we need to have is measures in place to help a thus rejected person overcome their disappointment and to help them find an appropriate job elsewhere. Indeed, it is only in countries with a near full employment rate where taking into account an applicant's age is frowned upon and discouraged. South Africa, having the second highest youth unemployment in the world, has to do something about it. We must get our people to understand that, says Madibuseng from the Northern Cape. Such a lovely message, Madibuseng, and so well thought out. Thank you for that. I really appreciate people take the time to structure their arguments that way, because it's not always easy to get the point across without considering all these factors. But I was also thinking at home yesterday, you know, we had the conversation as if everybody else, every other group has been excluded from finding employment, or that the government has been entirely excluding all other groups. The government actually does open up jobs to all groups of people, right? It has preferential groups that it looks at, but it's not saying we're not now encouraging anybody within the older age group, 35 and above, to apply. It does have schemes that it's asking people in that age group to apply for, but it has reserved certain schemes for the younger people, and that's what it has to do in certain areas where it perceives, based on the research that it gets, certain areas where it perceives there is a larger gap than others. It's got to step into that breach. That's its job as a government, right? And then one of you is saying the IEC is racist.
16: I think the IEC's registration system is racist,
13: because it works perfectly for the DA. But as soon as the ANC try and register anything, then it's full of glitches. That must be a racist system. Mike, East London.
10: Mike, very tongue-in-cheek comment there. And one of you talking about Sydney's comment earlier in regard to giving everybody a chance to vote.
16: Good morning, Sister Jay. Sister Jay, I disagree with Sydney. There has to be laws in our country. We can't be a lawless country. And the ANC should lead by example, as they claim to be the leader of society. So if they missed the deadline, they must accept it and life should move on. Thanks from Andile in Willowvale, Eastern Cape.
10: Thank you very much, Andile. Solomon in Limpopo is on the line to us, also talking about elections. Solomon, hi.
17: Hi, how are you, John?
10: I'm well, thanks, Solomon. What's on your mind?
17: I love your show, man. I've got in two items which is so very much important, though it's a tormenting matter. We've got in two women here. It's a policy. In my structure, or which is called Pastors Community Consent, the office of the Premier and the provincial, you know, contacted. Those two women are suffering, I'm telling you. They need a car. Can you talk to the national commissioner so that they could just get a used car? To women, it's a boring matter. I will be happy maybe if you do it differently and then we communicate here on the air. Let's talk by the second. I know that Dr. Ramaphosa, she is the best. If she could hear this, she could do it very quick. I trust her. But let me come to another one which is so boring, and I'm hearing you are talking about it.
10: Solomon, before you get there, sorry, I'm just trying to get some context to understand what you're talking about. You're talking about two women who are having to move around on foot. What's the context of those women?
17: Yeah, those two of women, they are in a satellite. They are suffering a lot. We tried by all means. It's now 2 years. They received even the letter from the provincial commissioner, but they are not giving them in a car. They are suffering. Let's take it on that way. I know that our premier, she could do that, but the sitting provincial commissioner, I wrote in a letter and I told her that we will ask to the national commissioner. But never even made any phone call even to talk. And we have been promised it's July and August, wait for that, from 2024.
10: So
17: I've got the letter.
10: All right.
17: But nothing is happening.
10: Are these SAPS employees, Solomon?
17: Yes, it's SAPS employees.
10: So two police women who are operating in that area. What area is it in Limpopo?
17: It's, from Louis Richard Mercado, it could be less than 15 kilometers. There is a mall which is called Madumbija Mall.
10: Okay.
17: And the process, John, the process has been done. Mm-hmm. The letter is there, and they responded by a letter from 2024 and says we will do something. We don't worry about the new. They could give those two women, even though it's a car which has been used.
10: Yes.
17: But I'm telling you, they're still suffering as I'm speaking.
10: I'm very interested because these are the first police I've heard of who are as under-resourced as you are suggesting. Are these women going to crime scenes, for example, at night on their own or during the day? Are they having to travel to their own foot?
17: Actually, they are waking from 8. It could be 8 up to there to 4 o'clock there,
10: okay.
17: Approximately there. Okay. But they are doing the transport for themselves. If he have gotten a small bike, he could do that. But he says suffering because this note which I'm talking, I shouldn't be maybe even on the air. It's only we tried by all means even to go to the office. And nothing. As I'm speaking, but the Dr. Papira Matuba, she's so super, she's so positive, she can do it. Let me come to the second one. You were talking about it for about jobs.
10: Mm.
17: It's a tormenting one, very much tormenting. Yeah. April, we have got 9 classes, NPA, the magistrate, Fenter, Aniki, Monica, and the court manager, they told us that in a NPA, they've got the money to employ, they've got more students which is trying to get a job. Now we have got 9 classes which is so redundancy. Now, the office of the premier, they answered positively. It looks like there are some people maybe who doesn't support her. I don't know what does that mean, because the premier, honestly speaking, she's so positive and she works for Limpopo. She doesn't remain even in office all the time. But I will be happy if maybe you take my number, I communicate with her. It could be personal or here on the air. She will do it.
10: All right. Okay, great.
17: Our premier, she's...
10: She'll do it. Okay. Solomon, that's great. I'm going to put you back to Melissa. Melissa, we'll take your number, and maybe we can also get more information on these two police women who are working in that community without resources. That brings us to 9:30 on the Daily Discourse. 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
0: Good morning. Thanks, Joanne. In the headlines, the ANC says it's not questioning the Electoral Commission's processes, but is seeking clarity on what may have happened during the submission of its candidate lists. The party has approached the Electoral Court to challenge the Commission's decision not to register ANC candidates in a few municipalities, including Mangaung Metro, Port St. John's and Walter Sisulu. The case against Zimbabwean British national Ndodana Chuma, who's facing a charge of unlawful possession of a firearm, is expected to continue at the Johannesburg Magistrates Court today. And economists have warned that business confidence will remain low unless government reverses its decision to cut spending in critical sectors. The warning comes as the country awaits Stats SA's release of the second quarter GDP results. I'll have details on these and other stories at 10.
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10: 9:31 on the Daily Discourse, continuing our conversations here on the program. One of you commenting on the WhatsApp line about this electoral move by the ANC.
18: Hey, hey, JJ and all SAFM listeners, a very good morning. ANC jumping to IEC court just to appease the excluded candidate list. JJ, this is a hopeless move by the ANC in trying to calm or make their excluded candidates less angry by giving them some false hope that they may be put back to the list. What a shame. That's Andy Le from Stuxbridge in the Eastern Cape, near City Borders.
10: Thank you so much for that. Always full of the joys of spring whenever he sends us a message. Bonakele is on the line to us from Cape Town. Morning to you, Bonakele. Hi.
19: Very good morning. Hi. You know why I'm laughing?
10: Yeah. Tell me.
19: This previous caller was using a word that I was going to use and say, Shame to those who hate the ANC. Actually, I was going to say, shame to those who hate the ANC. And in fact, what I'm thinking regarding this whole thing, ANC writing a letter to the electoral court.
10: Yes.
19: So what is going to happen if that decision made by the, taken by the IEC has been overturned, and then the ANC gets the chance of registering its candidate? So what's going to happen now? They're going to say, yes, we've been saying this NEC is biased, blah, blah, blah, with the ANC. Is that what they're going to say? In fact, that is what they are going to say. I need to question that one. So I totally agree with Sydney, whatever that he was saying. Give people a chance, those ones who vote for the ANC. And in fact, it's not the ANC alone that is affected by it. Am I right or wrong?
10: Yes, no, you're right. There were other parties.
19: And
10: that were
19: there's something that I want to highlight here. Mm-hmm. Do you understand or do you know or aware during this time of election, people are so emotional, seeing as if his or her party must be the only one who goes to the poll, and it's not like that.
10: But Bonakele, can I ask you a question? Can I ask you a question? I know you're an ANC supporter, right? Also, you've always told me on it. I don't understand why your party was not able to submit on time when other parties were able to submit at exactly the same time. Can you explain that to me?
19: You are quite correct. But they've got reasons. They gave reasons regarding whatever that they were saying. Hence, they're writing a letter now. And like I'm saying, it's the ANC alone that is affected. But it's only the ANC who wants to get things right so that everybody can get a chance, submit their candidates and all that stuff.
10: No, but to be fair, Bonadele, it looks as though they simply did not submit on time, right? And Terry Tselane, who was on the program with Kathy this morning, the breakfast show he has some very interesting things to say about what happens if you go onto the system, your information is captured, but you don't hit submit, right? It's that very last step. You have to hit submit. If you don't hit submit, your application does not actually go through, and then your candidates lists have not actually made it to the portal, the part of the portal where they ought to be collated. So I don't know. To some people, it's going to sound like the ANC expects special treatment in this regard. What do you think about that?
19: Yeah, well, I fully understand. But the other one, before I put it, why people are taking the posters, they removing the posters of other parties from the polls, seemingly as if it's stupidity, so to speak.
10: Is it happening in your area that people
19: are removing? It happens everywhere. You hear this party is complaining, so and so, our posters were cut off, they were taken off, were removed.
10: Why are people
19: doing this? Why we don't tolerate each other and allow someone to vote for the party of his choice or her choice?
10: No, precisely. It's a democracy, absolutely, and it's illegal to be doing what they do.
19: It is democracy. We definitely have to tolerate one another.
10: Absolutely. Bonakele, thank you. Thank you for your contribution, as always, this morning. Irvin in East London is on the line to us. You want to talk about the Road Accident Fund, Irvin. Good morning.
20: Hi, morning, Joanne. It's Ivan.
10: Oh, Ivan. Sorry about that.
20: Yeah, no problem, Joanne. Joanne, there's just two points, actually. The RAF, what's happening there regarding people being suspended and paid year in and year out, is not a RAF confined to the RAF. It's a policy that they do an audit throughout the whole country, government departments throughout. You'd probably find that it's a policy by design, where people get suspended, they get paid year in and year out, somebody else takes over their position, then somebody else gets employed, so to get more employment in.

0: That's just my take on that. You know, the other point I wanted to raise is, I think many government departments that work on what I refer to as the open safe policy, where everybody's got a key to the safe, be it the code on the computer to transfer finance, to. So when an investigation takes place, I will say, well, I was, they've also got a key. That one's got a key. This one's got a key. So,
1: Which complicates the investigation, essentially.
0: That's just the two issues I'd like to raise. And it's been going on for years. You know, it doesn't take a scientist to see, draw lines between that. But
1: No, I
0: anyway, have
1: agree
0: a good
1: with
0: day,
1: you.
0: Joanne.
1: Thank you, Ivan. Thank you for your call. And I think you're quite right about that. If it were a private company, I mean, a private company has also got to be careful about how it manages its budgets, right? If you're spending excessive amounts of time on a disciplinary process, you've got to pay that person out while they sit on suspension, right? While they're sitting at home, you've got to pay them every month. And so it's not in your interests to keep that going. You want to get through the disciplinary and you want to get it over with as quickly as possible. If that person stays, they stay, then they're reinstated, then they're actually earning their money. And if you have to let them go because it's worked out against them, then you let them go and then you employ someone else. But that money is not being wasted. I think what is happening in this case with the RAF is it's not the RAF's money, it's our money. Right? When you and I go and fill up at a petrol station, we pay towards the fuel levy. That is the money that goes into the RAF. So it's our money. You and I are paying for people to sit at home and earn money while I might tell you, and this is not necessarily true of the RAF case, but in other cases, we've had people who've been on suspension for so long from other government departments. They've been running businesses and doing all manner of things while they sit at home, so they have multiple forms of income. But to me, I mean, I'm sympathetic to the fact that forensic investigations are taking place in some cases, and those do take time. They can't be done overnight. But at the same time, so many employees on suspension at the same time, some of them for over a year, at the cost of 29 million, more than 29 million. No, it's a little hard to swallow. All right, one of you is talking about incompetence in the ANC.
2: Good morning, Joanne. With the candidates that were not registered with the IEC by the ANC, isn't it ironic that the ANC is falling on its own sword? The incompetence that is within the ANC? Quite interesting. Anonymous.
1: Thank you very much. Keep those comments coming. We're taking a short break. We'll continue the conversations when we come back.
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4: You know, I love my hometown, but for too long now, I look around and think, we deserve better than this. The water goes off for days, the streets are falling apart, things never get fixed. I'm not asking for anything fancy. I just want the basics to work. And I know they can work, because I've seen it, where the Democratic Alliance is in charge. I want our town to work for all. So in this election, I'm voting DA.
5: This political party advertisement was paid for by the political party concerned. 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
6: Catch Top Billing this Thursday evening at 7 on S3 as Sarah Langa launches her interior design career. Your next box of firelighters could have been made via Rhino. 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That's Top Billing. The

0: Thursday at 7. 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
1: The Daily Discourse. 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Real understanding.
2: Heading for a 9:45 on the Daily Discourse. One of you says on the WhatsApp line, my sister JJ, regarding the issue of RAF, I've worked there at the CBD, Bloemfontein, as a security guard under 4 different private companies. There is too much fraud at the RAF, says Chifa in Bloemfontein. Thank you very much for that, Chifa. And then Sintu in Midrand is on the line to us. Good morning to you, Sintu. Are you watching how this develops between the ANC and the IEC, Sintu?
3: Yes, how are you?
2: Well, thanks, Sintu. What's on your mind?
3: Yes, now I'm not in Midrand now. I'm in Sterkspruit. I will try to be very quick. Ne?
2: All right.
3: And you see people like Bonagel and my uncle, ne? They are just defending something that is not defendable. You see, how can the ANC be trusted in terms of running municipalities if they are failing to address administrative issues like registering their own party within the IEC. You know, the reason is because the ANC is led by bosses, not leaders. Balula has been telling people that he's the boss of the ANC, but is failing a very simple thing, taking the confidence. Well, they are claiming to be leaders of the society, but they are failing to do simple things. Now they want to enter those elections now in back door. I think the ANC must be firm, and then South Africans must be firm. ANC should not be allowed to register those candidates because they failed. It happened to NFP. If you recall that, NFP failed to register their candidate, and then it did not happen. Yeah. But we are going to look at the IEC, you see, and see what they are going to do, because we know how these people work and operate. But now, I hope that it's God's plan that the ANC should not register their candidates, because the ANC must be taken out of government, in all spheres of government. Thank you very much.
2: Thank you. And I'm not sure it's up to God. I think it's up to the electoral court, actually. They're going to make the decision on what happens next. In fact, the IEC will be subject to that electoral court as well. And I mean, that holds the status of a high court, right? It's not just an arbitrary little court that doesn't have proper decision-making power. It's a very powerful body indeed, and it will make that final decision on what's going to happen. I'm just wondering, I'm from the ANC supporters that I'm hearing either on our WhatsApp line or in the phone calls, I'm just curious to know, I mean, there seems to be frustration with the IEC saying, oh, the IEC is not letting us do this, but the IEC's rules has rules, right? It's bound by certain legal regulations, and it can't make exceptions for anyone, because if it does, that would be favoritism, right? But I want to know, is nobody actually upset with the party? Is nobody saying to the party or thinking to themselves, why didn't the party do what it was supposed to do? And if it's not capable, if it's true that it actually did not submit the way it ought to have, isn't that a reflection on its ability to function as a party? I'm not hearing that kind of feedback from ANC members. I'd be curious to know how you feel about that, because much of the spotlight is, oh, the IEC needs to fix this. No, well, actually, maybe it's not the IEC. Maybe it's your party that needed to have submitted on time if it didn't. All right, we are heading to 10 minutes to 10 on the Daily Discourse. We are bringing you this next. Have you ever wondered how government is spending public money, which is your money? We've spent the last couple of weeks doing so. And in the next few weeks, we'll continue talking to the Auditor General of South Africa, a Chapter 9 institution established to support the country's democracy. This year, this important institution celebrates 115 years of public auditing and providing illuminating insights for a better South Africa. We'll take you on a journey to understand their work and how it impacts you, the citizen. Join this important conversation brought to you by the AGSA.
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2: Well, last week we started talking about the auditing process, and this week we continue with that train of thought. Andre Sekgoto is head of portfolio at the Auditor General of South Africa and joins us now. Mr. Sekgoto, good morning. Good to be chatting to you again. Let's start with the issue of a qualified audit opinion. This is something that appears in in news media all the time. I'm not sure all of us actually know what that means. But what does it tell us about the financial statements of a government institution?
5: Good morning to you and your listeners, and thank you for the question. As we embark on this very important journey of ensuring that we provide and insights and information of the public to understand the work that we do, you're quite right. We are many of our public sector institutions are often issued with a outcome. But before we delve into that, Joanne, it would be worthwhile to remind our various listeners out there and yourself around the work that we do and why we do. In terms of our legislation, Joanne, which is the Public Audit Act, the Office of the Auditor General is legally required to provide an explicit conclusion on three audit areas. So the audit areas which we provide feedback on would be the financial statements, which is commonly referred to as your financial audit opinion. And then we also try to provide in our audit reports conclusion the reliability, the accuracy, and the completeness.
2: Mr. Sokota, I'm so sorry to interrupt you there, but we have quite a woolly line to you. We're not able to hear you properly. So I'm going to put you back to Melissa. Let's put you back on another line, and then you can perfect. Continue with what you've been speaking about now. But, you know, if you have questions about the kind of audits that the AGSA is coming up with, how it goes through that process, how it comes up with whatever the outcome of the audit may be, that may be a qualified audit opinion, you are more than welcome to address those questions to Andries Sekgoto. Mr. Sekgoto, I believe we have you on a better line now. Thank you for that. So you were telling us about what this qualified audit opinion tells us about the financial statements of a government institution.
5: No, perfect. Thank you, Joanne. I hope I'm better audible now.
2: Much better.
5: So as I was just reminding our users that in terms of the Public Audit Act, we express an explicit conclusion on the three audit areas, which is the financial statements, the state of compliance with key legislation of these institutions, as well as how reliable and credible they were able to report on their performance information. So qualified audit opinion basically means that the institution produced financial statements that contained material misstatements which could not be corrected before the financial statements were published. So it means that they also probably had challenges with the quality of their performance report and or their ability to comply with key legislation as and when they were executing their day-to-day activities.
2: So, Mr. Sekgoto, when an institution receives a qualified outcome, should this be viewed as a warning sign?
5: Absolutely. A qualified audit outcome is a really a worrying situation, as that particular government institution was therefore not able to manage and account for its finances to achieve the best results. So in other words, if you look at public sector institutions or just an institution in general, it's required to account for its day-to-day transactions in line with a prescribed financial reporting framework. And it's also required to make sure that what it's able to report on is indeed supported by valid source documentation. So a qualified audit outcome therefore means that that particular institution was not able to account for its transaction in the prescribed manner or the manner prescribed by its financial reporting framework, and or either that it was not able to then vouch or produce supporting evidence for the information it would have reported. So it's quite worrying because it then calls into question what it has accounted for in terms of its financial statements and whether indeed those transactions are valid or not.
2: Let's move to an adverse opinion. What makes an adverse audit opinion more serious than a qualified opinion?
5: So, in terms of the audit outcome scale, the adverse audit outcome would be one of your more worrying audit outcomes for the reason that, like a qualified audit outcome, the issues that would have been picked up as part of the audit process would be material, and they would be problematic in terms of not being able to either have been accounted for correctly or in terms of the disagreement, the extent of the disagreement. The adverse outcome is extremely bad because it points to a pervasive nature of the issues that would have been picked up. So the extent to which the problems have been detected means that it's quite significant, and hence the difference between a qualified audit outcome and an adverse outcome. So it then definitely demonstrates that at a pervasive level, this institution would not have followed the correct rules and procedures, or would not have provided the correct information in terms of how it's accounted for its spending.
2: Let's move to the issue of what's known as a disclaimed opinion. What does a disclaimer mean, and why is it regarded as the most serious audit outcome, Mr. Sokhot?
5: So, Joanne, the disclaimed outcome, rightfully, as you've put it, is one of the worst outcomes that a public sector institution can get in terms of its financial or its audit report scorecard. It means that the finances are so badly managed that the entity was not even in a position to produce documentation to support its financial statements. And this calls into question a number of things, in the sense that the particular institution would have been assigned certain public resources to manage and look over in terms of delivering services. And so at the end of the year, if that particular institution now is required to account, but it delivers a set of financial statements that is not supported at a pervasive level or the extent to which is quite material and far-reaching, it means it calls into question also whether the money that was spent has been spent on the right areas. And so the institution is not even able to demonstrate what it has done with the public resources allocated to it. And again, it calls into question at a very pervasive and significant level its performance, as well as whether the money was spent for the intended purpose.
2: So if we had to explain the difference between these outcomes to someone who knows nothing about auditing, how would you describe them in simple terms?
5: In simple terms, one would describe the audit outcomes as the institution's report scorecard. So in other words, if one then looks at a scorecard and says you've got a clean audit opinion, it means at the fundamental level, the public sector institution was at least able to get the basics right from a governance point of view. So it's able to produce financial statements which are credible, which are reliable and accurate. It's able to demonstrate that as and when it was executing its day-to-day activities, it was able to comply with key legislation, especially key legislation that deals with the protection of resources and how well resources must be managed. And it was also able to report in a reliable, credible, and accurate manner on its performance information, which is its commitments it would have made on account of being allocated those resources. And that's the best outcome a public sector institution can get. And the worst outcome, as we've already spoken about earlier on, for the benefit of your citizens, means that it's the worst scorecard. It calls into question whether services are on the ground, calls into question the integrity of management and whether management really executed their fiduciary responsibilities in line with the requirements of the various pieces of legislation, as well as the reporting frameworks. And it should be a cause of concern for the citizens, because unfavorable audit outcomes, more often than not, you can draw a direct correlation with the extent to which things are being delivered on the ground in terms of service delivery. So therefore, citizens ought to engage with the audit reports to be able to determine and give them an extent or a view in terms of what is happening on the ground in their particular respective constituents.
2: All right. Let's take a call, Mr. Sokhotho. Our listener, Pule, is in Bloemfontein and has a question for you. Good morning, Pule.
6: Morning, Joanne and Mr. Sokhotho. Joanne, I think you have left out a very important auditor's opinion type.
2: Yes.
6: Which is the unmodified or unqualified opinion. Can I ask Mr. Sokhotho to please clarify this one? Because, well, you only talked about the three auditors' opinions.
2: Yes.
6: What about the unqualified or the unmodified or clean report?
2: Okay.
6: Thank
2: all
6: you.
2: Right. Okay. I did think that by doing the converse, we would be able to get a sense of what a qualified opinion or an unqualified or unmodified opinion actually is. But I think give us some clarity on that, please, Mr. Sokhotho.
5: Perfect. So thank you for the question to your caller. So we actually have five different audit opinions just for the benefit of the users. So as outlined, we already covered high level the clean audit report. We've covered the adverse audit outcome, which is material disagreements on the audit report. We've also covered the disclaimer, which is a significant or pervasive limitations where management is not even able to demonstrate or give supporting evidence for what they would have recorded in their financial statements. And in between those two, I think we actually also covered the qualified audit outcome right out of the bat. The one that we didn't cover in detail, Joanne, is the one where, which we commonly refer to as the yellow zone. So that's the one where we have financially unqualified audit outcomes, but we have material or significant findings on areas of compliance with key legislation and also on the reliability of the performance report. So we have the five audit outcomes ranging from the clean audit, which is your unmodified, so your financial statements being fair, reliable, credible, and your compliance, no material findings, financial or performance information or material findings. Then you have the yellow zone, which is your financial statements, 1 + 2 = 3 is fine, but you still have areas of attention that you need to pay on your compliance, your ability to comply with key legislation, and then as well as how reliably you are reporting in your performance information. That's followed by a qualified audit outcome where there are certain areas on the financial statements which management could not comply with the financial reporting framework. So in this regard, it means that overall, the financial statements, if you look at all the other areas, we would not have material issues save for the one or two that would be highlighted in the audit report. And then the adverse, and then the disclaimer, which we've already covered. So those are the five audit opinions. And Joanne, maybe whilst I have the floor, let me also ventilate that as the National Audit Office, you would have picked up that we also drive a specific key message with regard to the yellow zone audit outcomes. Because in as much as these institutions would have been able to produce financially unqualified audit outcomes, it calls into question with regard to the ability to comply with key legislation, especially those that relate to the protection of resources, such as your supply chain management, or the ability to report accurately on the commitments that they would have made that speak directly to service delivery. And that's an area that should also not be celebrated, that requires a little bit of additional scrutiny to make sure that, yes, in as much as the financial statements may fairly reflect, but we also ought to make sure that we're driving bigger impact in terms of the spending of resources for the intended objectives and purpose.
2: Thank you so much for filling us in on these various audit outcomes. Andre Sekgoto, Head of Portfolio at the Auditor General of South Africa. 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Be sure to join the conversation next week as we tackle yet another interesting topic and learn more about the Auditor General of South Africa.
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2: Yeah. 10 o'clock here on the Daily Discourse. Time to check up on Anne Musso, who has your latest news bulletin.

0: Thanks, Joanne. In our top stories, ANC seeks clarity over candidate list submission and UK fugitive back in court for unlawful firearm case. Good morning. The ANC says it's not questioning the IEC processes but is seeking clarity on what may have happened during the submission of its candidate lists. The party has approached the electoral court to challenge the commission's decision not to register ANC candidates in municipalities including Mangaung Metro, Port St. John's and Walter Sisulu. The party says the commission's technical challenges affected its submission, but the commission has disputed this. ANC's first Deputy Secretary General, Nomvula Mokonyane.
1: In the presentation before the electoral court, the ANC will be able to present what we believe might have actually happened. Not questioning the process of the IC, but being able to present what we believe had happened between the process of loading and the submission into the IC.
0: The British Zimbabwean man accused of killing his family is expected back in the Johannesburg Magistrates Court this morning. Ndodana Chuma is wanted in the UK for allegedly killing his wife Zandile and their two daughters, 15-year-old Natalie and 5-year-old Nala. He's also facing a charge of unlawful possession of a firearm and ammunition. Chuma's lawyer, Crispin Machungura.
2: So much is going to depend on me getting instructions in the next 5-6 days so that I am able to tell the state which direction are we taking. I have answered previously about the UK in that there has to be a court determination to say up until he's been found guilty by the state, there isn't much to say.
0: Police in KwaZulu-Natal are investigating the killing of a man and a woman believed to be his partner in a shooting incident at their home in Mandeni last night. Preliminary information indicates that two unidentified men entered their home, allegedly looking for a woman known to them. Premier Tamin Tuli is expected to visit the bereaved families today. Economists have warned that business confidence will remain low unless government reverses its decision to cut spending in critical sectors. The warning comes as the country awaits Stats SA's release of the second quarter GDP results. The figures will provide insight into the performance of various sectors of the economy between April and June this year. Economist Dr. Mzwanele Ntshwanti says the government needs to invest more in education, infrastructure and healthcare to attract foreign investment.
3: Our government is lacking and has been embarking on what is called austerity, where it means that they've been cutting expenditure on education, health as well as infrastructure. That then says to business, okay, this government is not interested on building bridges and making sure that water gets into households. And that then pulls back to say, if we then are going to invest in railways, we are not sure if in fact this government is interested in terms of energy, the coal and other resources moving from point A to point B. So that is a big thing that we need to talk about, that our government needs to reverse the course of austerity and cutting down on expenditure.
0: And finally, COSATU says it plans to stage a protest outside a canning factory in the Witzenberg region of the Western Cape following plans to shut down the facility. The Labour Federation says thousands of jobs and the town's local economy is at risk. Vanessa Puna reports.
4: It's understood that the company is holding meetings with workers over its retrenchment process today. Calls have been made on government intervention to prevent a jobs bloodbath and to preserve the town's economy. The factory's closure threatens the livelihoods of thousands of permanent and seasonal workers, as well as hundreds of agricultural producers.
0: Recapping the top story, the ANC says it's not questioning the IEC processes but is seeking clarity on what may have happened during the submission of its candidate lists. The party has approached the electoral court. For SAFM News, I am Anne Musa.
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7: 7 minutes past 10. Welcome to the second hour of the Daily Discourse. Always good to have you along for the journey. I'm Joanne Joseph and the team is with you, taking you through some of the big news stories of the day and having lots of interesting discussions with you, both on our studio line and our WhatsApp line. Just a reminder of those numbers, 086-000-2032, our WhatsApp line 0614-104-107. And you're talking on the WhatsApp line quite a lot about some of the issues that have been dominating our thoughts here in studio this morning, and we're going to actually be delving into those issues in just a short while. One of them is the ANC approaching the electoral court over the fact that it could not submit its candidate lists in six municipalities for the upcoming local government elections, rather, on the 4th of November. So that has caused quite an upset in the party circles, and of course many of you are commenting on that. Keep those comments coming. I'm going to play some of your voice notes on that in just a short while as well. But we're also going to be speaking to an expert, Executive Secretary of the Council for the Advancement of the South African Constitution, Lawson Naidoo, is going to join us to talk about that. And then a little later on in the program, we're speaking about AI. And US legislators seem to be very worried that AI is getting out of control. There have been several examples, recent examples actually, of tests and research efforts where the AI behind those has simply gone rogue. And now you've got senators like Bernie Sanders calling for the brakes to be put on this. And so I'd love your thoughts on that as well. And then a tad later on, we're also going to be talking about the issue of the suspension of RAF workers. Some of them have been sitting on suspension for almost 2 years now, but this group that's been suspended has cost taxpayers over 29 million rand. It really is an alarming thing that Barbara Creasy, the Transport Minister, has revealed in response to a question in Parliament. We're speaking to Action SA about that. So let's take you here. The ANC has filed papers with the Electoral Court challenging the Independent Electoral Commission's decision not to register its party candidates in six municipalities in KwaZulu-Natal, the Eastern Cape and the Free State. The party says it battled with technical glitches in the IEC system and consequently it didn't get its candidates list submitted on time. But the IEC begs to differ. Let's find out what the legal implications are from Executive Director of the Council for the Advancement of the South African Constitution, Lawson Naidoo. Mr. Naidoo, good morning and welcome. What sort of process would the ANC now be following to bring this case before the Electoral Court?
8: Good morning, Joanne, and thank you very much. The ANC has actually already filed papers with the Electoral Court with regards to these six municipalities, seeking to challenge the decision of the Electoral Commission not to allow an extension of time. Effectively, the ANC missed the deadline or submitted their lists late. They were not sufficiently uploaded onto the IEC's automated system to meet that deadline. So, you know, the ANC would really have to show to the Electoral Court that they did everything in compliance with the regulations and the legislation, that the submissions were made on time, and it was the IEC IT issues that resulted in the completion of the submissions being late. That I think is going to be quite a high bar for them to overcome. And the key issue, one of the key issues, Joanne, is that, you know, the very fundamental basis of elections is that they must be free and fair. They've got to apply, you know, the rules have to apply equally to all political parties. So it's very difficult to say that the IEC has some sort of discretion to make an exception in the case of one or two or three political parties disadvantage the others who complied fully. So that's really going to be one of the key issues that the court will have to consider.
7: It looks like it's going to come down to quite a technical argument, doesn't it, Mr. Naidoo? I mean, the ANC already, yes, already publicly saying it tried. It tried to submit the candidate list, but IEC system glitches prevented it from doing so.
8: Well, indeed, it is going to be a very technical argument. Will the ANC having to demonstrate exactly what time the submission was completed on their side, and to show that they actually did comply fully with that process, and to demonstrate that the fault, such as it is, lay on the side of the IEC and not with the ANC, and that will involve some, I'm sure, very technical written submissions to the court on that.
7: You know, the IEC, of course, is saying that it's governed by certain regulations. It's not really allowed to simply give an extension or to make an exception. What are the regulations within it is bound in a case like this, within which it's bound, rather, in a case like this?
8: Yeah, so, you know, there's a very detailed electoral timetable that effectively kicks off from the date that the on which the proclamation is made, proclaiming the date of the election. Now, that was only a few weeks ago, but we've known for several months now that the election was likely to happen on the 4th of November. So the parties had plenty of time, and the electoral timetable is designed in a way to give the IEC adequate time to implement all of the processes that they need to do leading up to the 4th of November. So the candidate submission list, the publication of those lists, preparing of the ballot papers, et cetera, including, as I say, the actual voting logistics on the day itself, the count, and the announcement of the results. So it's a very strict timetable, and the IEC has to operate within those timeframes set out in the legislation and the regulations. So, missing a day or two has a knock-on effect on all the other processes and could undermine the integrity of the elections if they're not respected fully.
7: There are precedents where an extension has been granted before and the election date itself has been moved. Is that likely to happen here, do you think?
8: I think it's very unlikely. I think it's very unlikely in these circumstances. The court will have to make a decision. If an exception is made for the ANC, it would have to apply to other political parties who may want to supplement or amend their lists at this late stage. But as I say, that would create a real logistical and technical nightmare for the IEC itself. So, as I say, it's a high bar for the ANC to overcome to persuade the court that this exception should be granted in these circumstances.
7: You know, many of our listeners are calling in and talking about what effect this would have on democracy. And I'm wondering if there's not an argument to be made here where, the IEC is supposed to be facilitating what is a process that goes to the very heart of democracy. And if people are not able to vote for their particular political parties, and it may not be the ANC, maybe other parties that were also left out and didn't make the submission deadline. It leaves many people in a situation where they simply are not able to exercise their right to democracy in the way they ought to be.
8: John, there was a case that was determined by the Electoral Court on Friday last week, because there was a new political party that had only recently been registered with the IEC, literally a few days before that deadline of the 28th of August, and they failed to submit their lists in time. They sought recourse to the Electoral Court to make an exception in their case. And the court said, no, this cannot be allowed because, the playing field has to be leveled. Whilst that party may only have been registered a few days before the deadline, They knew that they wanted to participate in these elections, and they should have had their internal processes in place and be ready as soon as the registration was confirmed to submit all of the relevant information. So I think, you know, there's a very strict reading of the rules and regulations regarding elections, and for good reason, as I said, because there needs to be a level playing field. All participants need to be treated equally to ensure that the elections are, in fact, free and fair.
7: Mr. Naidu, let's just listen to a couple of the voice notes coming through to us from our listeners, and perhaps you'd like to respond to some of them.
9: Molo, Joanne, I fully agree with Sydney about the IEC, because really, let's look at this. How about us as the followers, the supporters, the members of this? Because it's not only ANC, there are over 30 parties which have not registered. So you are punishing us as a citizen instead of, for an example, get a certain amount, 50,000, you punish them. You know? That would be better, please.
10: Good morning, Joanne. It's not the first time the ANC failed to submit candidates. We have been over this before. But the biggest question is, why did all the other parties, even the smaller parties, got the right to submit in time and not the ANC? The ANC is a massive failure. They must be removed. They must be thrown out of all spheres of government. I will not even go to the Road Accident Fund. That is another septic tank of corruption. Thank you. Bye.
7: Some very differing opinions there, Mr. Naidu, diametrically opposed, if you like. But you know, the ANC has a reduced majority in government, of course, but it's still objectively a large party, the largest party there, and it was once the singular governing party in this country. Will that make any difference to the outcome of the court's findings at all, do you think?
8: No, and it shouldn't. You know, this is a technical exercise in terms of interpreting, as I say, the legislation and the regulations that govern elections, and you know, whoever the party is, the same rules have to be applied. And if the court deems that the ANC missed the deadline, has no substantive reason to blame the IEC for the failure, then, you know, that would be excluded. And, you know, the first caller, you know, talked, well, you know, maybe allow them in and you know, impose some sort of financial penalty. Again, I don't think that's an adequate or reasonable outcome, because other parties could then legitimately claim, well, we were under time pressure, we got our submissions in time, and, you know, why should the ANC be treated differently? We could have also delayed and, you know, incurred a financial penalty if we knew that that was an option. So, you know, I think there has to be a really strict reading of the regulations in this regard, so as not to make arbitrary decisions you know, consequences. And I think that, you know, that's certainly the basis on which the commission itself did not wish to entertain the ANC's initial appeal to them.
7: Mr. Naidu, does the court sit almost immediately in a case like this?
8: Well, of course, because, as I say, because of the you know, the time frame that's in place for the management of the elections, they will have to sit very, very quickly and make a very, very quick decision, as we saw in the case that I just referred to that happened last week, where the, you know, the court sat and the judgment was delivered on Friday last week. So we can expect a speedy turnaround on this issue.
7: If the ANC is unsatisfied with the outcome of the court ruling, can it appeal?
8: Yes, of course it can. The Electoral Court is, you know, although a specialised court, it operates at the level of the High Court, and the ANC could then take an appeal to the SEA or perhaps even directly to the Constitutional Court if they believe that you know, their case warrants it.
7: Thank you so much for your insight into this, CASAC Executive Secretary Lawson Naidu.
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7: 20 minutes past 10 on the Daily Discourse, and I hope that gives you some insight into the sort of boundaries within which the IEC is working, what it is, what the law subjects it to do and to carry out in terms of its mandate, and what the courts can solve. And hopefully, as Lawson Naidu tells us, there will be a quick resolution to this one. One of you saying the ANC can't run the country if it fails to register on time.
11: Good morning, Joanne. Andre from Cape Town here. I just want to tell that caller that said the voters are being punished. What a load of nonsense. If your parties cannot fulfill their administrative duties on time, how can they still run the country? How can they still run your ward? If they can't do a simple task as doing what they had to on time. Sorry, my friend.
12: Good day, Joanne. You know, as a voter, if a party fails to submit its list of candidates in time, they have already disqualified themselves for me to vote for them, because of now, if you fail to submit, you know, to fulfill such a mundane task, just to submit lists. Now, can you imagine if there are deadlines for electricity or water or any form of service delivery? It means you have already failed. You have no capacity to rule or to manage anything. Kabelo in Pretoria.
13: You know, there are always computer glitches. And end of the day, if you do not let a political party, you know, the right to appeal, it means that you're denying the people to have a choice of who they want to vote, knowing that the ANC is a big player in the whole electoral system. And this actually would create a lot of chaos. I think rather than to have chaos, problem, violence, let them, you know, let them be in a ballot paper and let the people choose. Why deny them? Why deprive them?
7: Well, I think there's a very good reason for that, and I think our interview just talks to that, is that there have to be rules, right? And there has to be a deadline, because the election is going to happen on the 4th of November. So we can't apply our own deadlines, you know. Political parties can't just say, well, maybe I'll do it now, maybe I'll do it next week, maybe I'll do it in the last week of October before the election. The IEC needs a certain amount of run-up time to actually get all the ballot papers sorted out, to get its logistics done in terms of preparing everything that people need to actually be able to vote. All of that has got to be put in place by a certain time. And if you have not met that deadline, you make it impossible for them to do their work. And then you jeopardize the election. You jeopardize the very democratic process that you are trying to be a part of, right? So the other thing is, nobody is being denied an opportunity to appeal. They are taking it to the electoral court. The ANC has the right to do that. If it doesn't like what the outcome is there, it can then take it on appeal, as Lawson Naidu has told us. It can go to the constitutional court. But I think what is very clear, and I think Kabelo is quite right in saying, if it's true, that and it's provable in court that you were went through the processes, that there was a system glitch with the IEC, then great, you've got a provable case and you have the right to be on the ballot, right? The IEC has to concede that. But if you cannot prove that in court, then you're going to end up in a situation where you will be very likely left off the ballot paper, and you will have yourself to blame for it if you did not do what you were supposed to do. And Kabelo raises a very important question. If it is your fault as a party and you were not able to do what you had to do on time, what does it say about what you're going to be like as the governor of a region? I think there's some important questions around that. Sipho in Woodspruit is on the line to us. What's your take on this issue, Sipho?
14: Hello, my sister. No, thank you. It's quick, man. According to me, now the IEC, they've closed. It must remain like that. Because if they open that thing for ANC or these other parties, those are claiming Korea, there was having some problems there in the IEC or something like that, it's going to cause problem in future. Some parties, they're going to let the deadline come. And then when they close, they come back again, they apply there, they say, because we did it last time to these other parties, and then also us, we want to come in. then they are rendering that issue of deadline useless. And again, I'm hearing one of the listeners saying, Corey, the parties like ANC and these other parties, they must just be fined, maybe some money to pay. They must, our listeners, they must also understand, Corey, IEC is being governed by the rules and the policies. When they say now they are opening, come pay money, on what basis, which document is the IEC will be relying on to do that?
7: Good question.
14: So if in the policy or rules of IEC, there is that provision is not there, no one can just come and say now, because it did not register on time, bring money, then you can come in. No, there's nothing like that. So let the rules of IEC stand. Like, lastly, me as a voter, when there is a deadline, they say you must register on this date if you want to vote. If on that day I did not register, it's closed. I cannot come again and say, no, because it's closed, now I want to vote. If I don't vote, then you are denying me my rights to vote. No, it's not like that. There's rules and regulations. Let's follow that rules and regulations. They will contest next time.
7: Yeah, Sipho, I think following the rules and regulations is important. I think we've got so used to living in a country where, you know, things can be shifted, like make a plan for me type of thing, you know.
14: I'll
7: slip you something and you give me, you know, let me through. And it's a bad attitude to governance in general. And also, if you say pay a fine, I mean, there are some parties that would be able to pay a fine, they'd be in a position to do that, but some of the smaller parties that miss the deadline wouldn't, in which case it's not a democratic process anymore if only the wealthier parties can afford to pay that fine. So I take your point. I think you're making a good point. So Kolo, in Harrismith, what's your stance on this?
15: How are you this morning?
7: I'm well, thanks. Go for it, Tsokolo.
15: No, I'm not too good. I'm not good. Joanne, I was complaining long time ago about the SG. The SG that we got in ANC right now, we don't have a secretary now. I want to be honest. How can this thing happen? You can't tell me that you won't know the deadline to submit the candidate. It's not gonna happen like that. That means there is a carelessness. People, they don't do their job. So that is why I was always saying we don't have a SG. Really, it's only the only thing that you know, the guy just to talk, but he can't do the what he's supposed to do. So just imagine now if ANC failed permanently to register, what's going to happen?
7: Yeah, I mean, it's six municipalities. It's quite a lot. It's quite a lot.
15: It's quite a lot.
7: Yeah,
15: Yeah, so that is what I'm saying. We don't have ANC. You see, I don't know who can come and start the ANC afresh, because the leadership that they've got today, the leadership that we got today, we don't have a leadership. I want to be honest with you. We don't have a leadership in ANC. That is why it's dying bit by bit.
7: All right, thanks, Joanne. Thank you. Thank you for sharing your thoughts with us this morning, Tsokolo. And there are more voice notes on this issue.
16: So ANC always want you to believe that they are the leaders of society. What a joke. Who are they leading, and where are they leading this country to if they say they are the leaders of society? Where are they leading the society to? Look at the state of the country. After 30 years of them having been in office, they've messed up. So they need to go.
17: Morning, Juan. Your guest is getting it wrong. Actually, he's getting it wrong. And he continue to talk unfairly about the ANC. The ANC has submitted in time, and they want to know what happened to the system of the IEC. They have done that on time. Then they want to know what happened. They didn't miss the deadline. And that just must stop lying to us, man. Thank you, Peter and Krugersdorf.
7: Peter, I think you need to listen carefully, right? We had an expert on who was not talking about, is the ANC wrong, is the ANC right? That's not what the conversation was about. It was about the process, the electoral process, and what is required of parties. It was about what the IEC is allowed to do and what it's not allowed to do. The fact that you can send a voice note and you have the temerity to say the ANC wasn't wrong, it did submit. How on earth did you know that unless you did the submissions for the ANC? We don't know that yet. And we're all having a conditional conversation based on the fact that we do not know at this point if the ANC managed to do it successfully and there was a systems glitch, or whether the ANC didn't because it just missed the deadline, all right? Until we all as a society have clarity on that, we're not going to know the answer to this. So this person was giving a legal opinion on what happens in a case like this. So it's worth actually listening in to what they're saying and trying to understand what they're trying to say, because they're talking about the law and they're talking about what is required as this case goes to the electoral court. Let's not get so emotional about our political affiliations that we can't even listen to a legal opinion in a neutral kind of objective way. 31 past 10 on the Daily Discourse. Andela Mbana is joining us right now and she has your latest news headlines.
18: Thank you, Joanne, and a very good morning. On the news headlines, one of Parliament's ad hoc committee meetings has been heated over the firing of Crime Intelligence Deputy Head Feroz Khan. The committee's meeting for four consecutive days this week. The ANC says it's not questioning the commission's process, but seeking to clarify what might have occurred regarding the party's submission of its candidate list. And the British Zimbabwean man accused of killing his family is expected to be back in the Johannesburg Magistrate Court this morning. A full update follows at the top of the hour.
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7: 10:32 on the Daily Discourse, and thank you for all your communications in the last few minutes. Of course, we're going to continue the conversation as the story develops, and I think it's going to be something that is in the headlines for a number of days as the ANC takes its case to the electoral court to find out exactly what the outcome is going to be there. What is going to happen in six municipalities where it did not manage to submit its candidate list successfully on time? One of you saying, good morning, Joanne, and the listeners, the ANC must follow the rules, finished and clear. They just give me a reason not to vote for them. How can you vote for a party who forgets their own incompetent at the core? Dumela Molefe from Lamontville in Durban. And one of you also commenting on this issue, saying that the party has failed to submit, and this is their opinion.
20: Morning, Juan. For my side, the party that fails to submit their candidates to contest the elections, I will decide to run away from that party, because now they show exactly what they are going to do that has been they've been done for 30 years. They are going to continue with that. To failing to do a simple thing, they are going to fail you.
7: I'm really interested to see what sort of evidence is going to be submitted before the court, because I don't want to say with certainty that they did submit or they didn't submit. I think once they will no doubt bring technical experts, right? There'll be people who are website experts who understand how these submissions work, what happens if there's a glitch. I remember that in the initial interview that Kathy did, we were told that because it's an internet-based system, that you've probably got to full stuff in, you've got to save. save and submit that as you go. And so the process of capturing is not a simple one. It's not like an email that you send that goes into your sent box and then you kind of maybe get an automatic reply immediately saying it has been submitted. I'm not sure how that system works, but that's something that I'm going to be keeping a very close eye on as the story develops, because I want to know from a technical point of view whether the ANC began that process, whether it glitched while they were in the middle of it, or whether they actually did not get to the end, where they didn't make the submission on time. So that is going to be very interesting to see, in my opinion. 25 minutes to 11 on the Daily Discourse. And of course, you know those movies where humans invent robots and invite them into their world, and the robots eventually take over that world, entirely conquering humankind. We really do associate that with science fiction. But in the last few months, we've seen real-life warnings about artificial intelligence that's gone rogue in various contexts. Recently, several tech companies like Meta, OpenAI, and Anthropic have admitted that their AI systems have done unpredictable things during trials, overcoming security barriers and accessing systems they shouldn't have been able to reach. Bruce Watson, who's a professor of information science in the Department of Arts and Social Sciences at Stellenbosch University, joins us to unpack this a little further. Prof, good morning to you, and thanks for your time on the Daily Discourse. Is it true, first of all, that many tech companies working with AI are finding that AI systems are breaching the barriers that have been set for them?
1: Good morning to you, and thanks for having me on the show. Yes, it is true. Actually, it depends a little bit on what we call the barriers, because there are various ways, of course, in which these AI systems are displaying emergent or new behavior that was unexpected. And indeed, in some cases, they are breaching the barriers that we would have expected they'd stay within.
7: So could you please give me examples in layman's terms of how these AI systems have actually done this?
1: Well, they're displaying a remarkable level of creativity. Now, the creativity emerges actually from the training data that they've been given in the first place. So it's something that we've actually fed initially and created completely. But the emergent behavior means that they're coming up with ways of combining things in unforeseen mechanisms. And one of the best examples is where they've been given the task of breaking into other systems or breaking out of the sandbox that they've been put in. And they then actually are able to go to the internet, are able to find ways of hacking into other systems. And now there are several cases that have been in the news of systems going and breaking into other companies, either to get information or to get further knowledge about how to break into systems further than that.
7: I mean, would you say in sort of human terms, this is the difference between their being able to perform rote tasks that they've been assigned and they're being able to cross over into critical thinking, so to speak?
1: Right. It certainly starts to look like critical thinking. I don't believe that we are very close to having sort of a consciousness that's sitting within there, although they're able to give the illusion of consciousness. They're able to work much, much faster than humans.

0: and then further training of these models gets halted. And it's not a particularly bad idea, but there's a real chance that he doesn't get traction with this. I think in terms of the general population, people would like to see this happen, but actually halting that would be remarkably difficult.
1: I mean, would you say there's a real fear among the companies building these machines that they could lose control of them once they've reached a certain level of independent thought?
0: Yeah. I think, most companies, most of the large companies working on frontier models do have the notion of an ethicist on board the company and risk managers. And certainly all of the significant companies are managing the possibility that these things will be able to get out, go rogue, do things that that are very difficult to contain. It's not too late, though, for us to be able to do that. There are human controls that we can insert in all of these models, and that's exactly what we should be doing as well.
1: Is it the kind of control that could prevent these I suppose networked AI machines from combining thought and acting against their creators who try to put in these controls?
0: Yes, at this point, it is something that we could effectively do, control these and control the possibility of emergent networking machines, as you point out. But, it's not something that we should wait a lot longer with. These are things where, let's say, in half a year to a year, if we haven't already inserted such controls, then we have a possibility that they're already combining in ways where we actually don't know how to put in the controls anymore.
1: Prof, are we being paranoid by suggesting that it's possible for non-human thinking machines to radically disrupt human life as we know it?
0: No, I don't think that's a paranoid thought at all. Certainly they have the possibility to work so fast that there's economic disruption. There are ways that they can actually adjust, take over, and influence systems that we rely on all of the time. So these could be, the financial markets, of course, the information that should be coming to us through the media and does come to us through the media. So the potential for disruption of these things leads directly to disruption of normal human life, and I think that's a real risk.
1: The world is really hungry for AI process. It's evolving very fast. I imagine because of the insatiable appetite out there for it that the creators of this AI technology do want to move forward, and they do want to do so at pace. Do you have a sense that they'd be prepared to play ball in terms of the kind of controls that they would need to put on their AI software for it not to radically disrupt human life?
0: I think many of the companies are willing to play ball in that sense. The problem is if you don't get essentially all of the companies on board with that, then we still have one or two emergent companies that are going to do something or allow something to come out that will be seriously influential and disruptive in normal life. I think one of the key factors here is also to ensure that that humans, all of us billions of users of these systems, also become increasingly aware of what to trust, what not to trust, and where appropriate ways to use AI fall in daily life and which ones aren't. And this then starts to influence, career choices and things like that as well.
1: There's also the fear that the people who own and develop this technology are often ethically compromised oligarchs. How worried should we be that such extensive power lies in their hands?
0: Quite frankly, I think you've hit the nail on the head with where one of the single biggest problems are. These systems are typically coming from companies which are in fact controlled by a very, very small group of people, both in the United States, but also in other companies in China and a couple of smaller examples in Europe. And I think that's where the real risk lies. These people, as you say, are potentially ethically compromised. They certainly are out to make a dollar for themselves and for their companies. So the influence operation that's emerging from that, I think, is the single biggest problem. And we should worry about that kind of possibility. And now putting that genie back in the bottle is an even bigger problem. But, I wouldn't be heartbroken if many of these companies had boards, corporate boards, which actually had teeth and took better control of that and did better risk management for the rest of us.
1: Yeah, but it wouldn't be out of the realm of possibility, given the personalities they are and the power they hold and the funding they have, for one of

0: them to possibly go rogue and start a private project on the side, you know, out of the glare of governance, that allows them to breach some of these barriers we've been speaking about.
1: There, I very much agree with you as well. You know, these personalities are indeed inclined a little bit in that direction. I think we've already seen the danger signs in that regard. And we should be worried for any signs where any of them are inclined to go and do these kinds of things outside of normal jurisdiction. So, for example, if someone wanted to build a data center far out in the ocean or in Antarctica or on the moon or in space, outside of normal jurisdictions of countries and laws applying, then we should potentially be worried about the possibility that they're looking in any case to evade jurisdictional control and do things that may be rogue for the rest of us.
0: You know, you've just reminded me of something, Prof, and that's the issue of data centers. I mean, we've even had applications for one or two of those to be built just outside of Cape Town because the space is there, you know, presumably there is access to water and all the other resources one requires to build data centers. But I'm curious to know, do you see that movement where people are moving into territories like ours that don't have the requisite AI legislation to exercise control over projects like this, and you know, we might see a situation where the developed world moves into these locations so that it is given free rein really to do almost whatever it pleases?
1: Yes, I also see that as a significant risk. You know, these actually are tremendously power hungry. They're somewhat water hungry as well, and we actually have challenges in both regards. I mean, it's not like we have tons of water, and certainly electricity wise, we don't necessarily have a lot to spare. But then, as you point out, potentially evading you know, more global legislative norms is one of the games that gets played here. It typically will get positioned as putting a data center closer to where the users may actually want the data, and there's a grain of truth there. We would, of course, like certain kinds of data to reside in South Africa, also for legislative reasons. But the load on our electricity net is a very significant one, and then, of course, the water is not trivial either. So I do see this as a risk, and I do think this is actually one of the underlying reasons that they're pursuing that.
0: Prof, if you don't mind, I'd like to take a call from one of our listeners. Elijah in Pretoria is on the line to us, and you have a question around AI for the professor. Do you, Elijah? Hi.
2: Joanne, thank you so much. I don't really have a question, but I have a comment.
0: Yes, go ahead.
2: I've just written a book now on artificial intelligence and human rights in South Africa.
0: Right.
2: And then as part of my PhD study, it's also that. And what comes out of this thing is that, you know, the professor spoke about this agentic AI models, which are able to cheat, you know, their way. And my biggest worry is that we now also have now a government department adopting the systems. And we don't have legislation governing the systems or AI in South Africa. And this is one of the biggest challenges that we need to address. I don't know whether we should stop or procuring this system, or whether we should immediately put a moratorium of some sort. But in my book, I'm addressing a couple of challenges that the government is going to have, the public institutions. Secondly, the rights of ordinary people that are going to be affected by this system. So I need to ask Prof, what can we do currently to make sure that there's some kind of, you know, a protection, you know, to protect the ordinary citizens from being affected by these systems. Thank you so much.
0: Elijah, that's a beautiful question. And I'm actually going to ask Mel to keep your number because I think we need to have a conversation with you about what your thesis is about. But Prof, in answer to the question that Elijah posed?
1: Thanks, Elijah. I agree. That was a great question, and I look forward to seeing your research come out. Really, indeed, this is a very significant problem where we also don't necessarily have all of the skills within government to keep procurement and the rollout of these kind of systems fully under control. I don't think we are going headlong into this, but it is indeed one of the things where upskilling all of our people involved in procurement, as well as the people involved in deciding where to roll this out in government, is a significant thing. Now, we don't necessarily have a lot of models within South Africa developed in South Africa for AI, but we do have a few, and it's not necessarily the case that we need to subject ourselves to the very big models, you know, from the overseas companies. And I think that would be a good start, strengthening our local base. In some cases, it may mean starting with models from overseas and using those as a foundation, but it would allow us to keep some more of this under South African control and allow us to decide where and when they get used and what sort of influence actually comes through, which of course affects all of us South Africans.
0: So good speaking to you, Professor Bruce Watson, and thank you so much for your time on the Daily Discourse. And I must just make a correction there. He is an AI expert from the University of KwaZulu-Natal. So thank you so much. Lovely, lovely, lovely to have your insight there. And I think you've opened up a further conversation and that I want to bring Elijah into on the issue of AI and human rights.
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0: 10 minutes to 11 on the Daily Discourse, and we've had lots of conversations on this show about the Road Accident Fund and how dysfunctional it's become over the years. But I was still pretty shocked to hear Transport Minister Barbara Creasy's reply to a parliamentary question over how much senior RAF staff have earned while they're sitting on suspension at home. There are 16 of them who've been suspended, and between them, they've earned more than 29 million rand while everybody's patiently waited for their cases to be concluded. Some of those cases go back almost 2 years. Action SA Member of Parliament Alan Beasley joins me to discuss this. Good morning, and thank you so much for your time, Mr. Beasley. I know your party posed the question in Parliament. Do you have any information on what sort of charges these RAF staff members are facing?
4: Yeah. Good morning to you, and good morning to your listeners, and thank you for having me. We don't know the details of the charges. We asked the questions, but that was never responded to. So we don't know the details. But you know, some of the cases go back to May 2024, which would have been during Colin Lasalo's time. So there would be some matters pertaining to his time, and some pertaining to the new board's time.
0: All right. This is a significant amount of money they've been paying out, averaging out at 1.8 million rand per employee. Are many of these individuals senior managers?
4: No, it's massive. In terms of the question, the minimum person is getting paid 48,000, and the maximum person is getting paid 333,000 rand a month. So one person's being suspended on full pay at 333,000 rand a month. It just boggles. And in your introduction, you're just saying there's so many, you know, victims of accidents. You haven't been given this money, and this money is just literally going to be paid for employees to be sitting at home. You know, it's just absolutely ludicrous. There's just a lack of urgency at the RAF, and as you say, it is dysfunctional at the moment.
0: Why is it taking so long to conclude the cases that date back to previous years, especially, Mr. Beasley?
4: Yeah, I think it's just a total lack of urgency. And I see it so often in public entities, because it's taxpayers' money. If it was your own money, you would act a lot more urgent. But there's just a lack of urgency because it's nobody's money except the taxpayers' money, and then nobody's holding them to account. You know, and they say, oh, in the biggest scheme of things, 29 million is. But if you look after the pennies, the pounds will follow. And it's just a total, total lack of urgency. And the reality is they're spending taxpayers' money and not their own money. If it was their own money, there would be far, far more urgency. And if there was accountability, there would be far more urgency. But at the moment, both are totally lacking.
0: I mean, I think that's fair, what you say about the fact that we South Africans pay towards a fuel levy, and we've been doing that under very tough economic circumstances, so much so that government has had to step in to support us through some of that financially. But let me ask you, is this really something that the RAF can afford at this point when, as you say, victims of accidents have not been paid out?
4: No, that's why it actually boggles the mind how they can allow a disciplinary matter to go on for 2 years. You know, their own internal policy says a maximum of 6 months. So how can a disciplinary process take 2 years? It's just totally unheard of. Either the person's committed an offence or they haven't. You know, why wait 2 years, and in a response they're saying, oh, the disciplinary process is going to start in the next couple of months. You know, it's taken 2 years, you know, why is it taking so long? And again, comes back to the point that it's not their money, it's every single listener who's paid to the fuel levy, it's their money that's going into this never-ending pit of no value.
0: We're told some cases are undergoing forensic investigation. Could it be that the extra time is being spent on getting to the detail of exactly what those cases are about so they're winnable?
4: No, that is true. But again, to take 2 years, I mean, it should take 1 or 2 months. And the other reality that we found in this road accident fund is because you're using external people, they will draw the matter out themselves. So they get paid more money. So there's just this lack of urgency. If you're going to do a forensic investigation, say we want the investigation done, we want to complete it in 2 weeks. But now it doesn't seem that there's a time limit on these forensic investigations. And the people who continue getting paid for their time. So not only are people being suspended on full pay, there's forensic investigations going, which is also kept costing the, you know, all of us money in the short term and the long term.
0: I mean, given that there are over 37,000 accident victims waiting for their payouts and a real sense of urgency is required here, is there anything you believe can be done to accelerate these disciplinary processes, even if it requires resorting to legal action?
4: No, most definitely, and that's why we asked the question. So we're going to keep the pressure on the minister, because ultimately she needs to account for this. So she needs to. So we're going to keep the pressure on this, and we're going to be monitoring this closely, and we'll keep on asking the questions and see how far they're progressing. Because as you say, 37,000 people waiting for their claims, and this amount of money is being spent on people sitting at home.
0: It's a very disturbing story indeed. Thank you for sharing the detail of that with us, Alan Beasley. He's an Action SA MP. And I wonder what you think about this. Perhaps you are someone who has survived an accident, has still not been paid out. I remember someone calling into Cathy's show at some stage saying she was in the sixth year of the process trying to get her bills paid, and they had already run into hundreds of thousands of rands. So she'd lost various things along the way, various assets, trying to pay out of her pocket for her medical expenses because there was no help from the RAF, and she's still waiting for the outcome of that. So if she ever gets her payout by then, I mean, who knows? I'm quite sure that some people are bankrupt because of the fact that they have not been able to meet the costs of their medical aid and keep a roof over their heads. But can you believe that someone earning 330,000 rand a month is sitting at home not working and receiving their salary every month in a country where people have been seriously injured in accidents, cannot even work and cannot earn a living, and therefore are not able to live properly? I mean, it boggles the mind, and it really is so offensive. I would love to hear from you on that. Getting back to the issue of the ANC Electoral Court, so many of you have responded to that issue on the WhatsApp line. I should say the ANC going to the Electoral Court. The ANC is, one of you says, the ANC is blaming everyone else but their own failures.
5: Morning, Joanne. How are you? Now the system glitches. It just glitched in 2024 when they won the semi-win the elections. So now the system is glitching on them, paying the revenge of the votes that they gained after the glitch of the system. So ANC is just doing what ANC has been doing all this time. Good morning to you and your listeners. When you apply for a job and there's a deadline, clinches or no clinches, the deadline has been set, then you have failed to submit. That's the end of it. ANC must just understand that. Thank you very much, Joanne.
6: Oh, Sister Joanne, good morning. ANC failing to register. Baba Hambe, they must train the pendulum. Baba Hambe, they don't have papers. Anonymous.
0: One of you says, morning, Joanne, Joseph. Once the IEC allows the ANC to submit those outstanding documents, it's going to create a disaster and the IEC would become a useless organization. Do you think this is also an issue of IEC credibility? The IEC certainly has to act within the law, but we know that it has a reputation as a very credible organization that has organized wonderful elections since the start of democracy. And it is one of those really, really functional government organs in our country. Does it sacrifice its own credibility if it allows this to go through? One of you has also sent me a message about the municipalities and accounting, saying, hi, Joanna, is it that difficult for the municipality accountant as such to match every EFT to an invoice or payment to supplier, and then a verification team to check who is being paid is actually adding value to their municipality by doing the work for which they are being paid. Seems simple and worth the cost of hiring a small verification team as such versus money being stolen or ineffectively being used. Seems simple, and the dark forces can be exposed in this fashion. No use to discover stealing after the fact when people's actions can be queried immediately and made accountable, says Naveen in Durban. Naveen, and I think that sounds like a perfectly logical idea, right? I'm sure it's the Auditor General South Africa interview that you're responding to. We were talking about the different types of audits. But I think we must admit that it's in some people's interests for that not to happen, right? They don't want the safeguards to be in place so they can loot for as long as possible. And that's why many municipalities have not been delivering on their mandate, because the money's been stolen. But they've created these wonderful long and deep lines of patronage for friends and family who can live off the state by not having those safeguards in place. And it says to me that that's why we're sitting with a situation where we don't have that facility. It is 11 o'clock on the Daily Discourse. We're going to chat a lot more right after this, but let's connect for now with Undela Mbana, who has your latest news bulletin.

0: Thank you, Joanne. On the top stories, heated ad hoc committee meeting over firing of Feroz Khan and concerns over international funding cuts to healthcare in Sudan. For SAFM News, I am Onde Lambana and a very good morning. One of Parliament's ad hoc committee meetings has been heated over the firing of Crime Intelligence Deputy Head Feroz Khan. The committee is meeting for four consecutive days this week. This as it faces its latest deadline of Friday to finalise its preliminary draft report. Last night, committee chairperson Soviet Lekhanyane called on MPs to be disciplined, saying they should work together constructively.
1: We had a rough meeting last week on Thursday. And I hope that as members we have learned from the proceedings. And that is the plea that I want to make to honourable members, that each one of us must take responsibility for our own actions and our own conduct.
0: The lawyer for one of the accused in the case of suspended EMPD Deputy Chief Julius Mkhwanazi says the state cannot prove its case against his client. That's after the state argued that former SAPS Sergeant Dipekokwa Kesibande had been among officers that had allegedly entered the house in which businessman Emmanuel Mbense had been assaulted. Sibande is among the six accused, including Mkhwanazi, that are applying for bail in the Brakpan Magistrate Court East of Johannesburg. Their cases in connection with the killing of Mbense in 2022. Attorney Jan van Heerden delivered his closing arguments.
2: Applicant number two has proved on a balance of probabilities that exceptional circumstances exist which permits his release on bail in the interest of justice. And it's therefore accordingly prayed that this Honourable Court grants the application and the release applicant number two on bail in a reasonable amount and subject to reasonable conditions. Your Worship, it's my respectful submission that it's the state's case is specifically in respect of applicant number two is extremely weak.
0: And on election news, the ANC says it's not questioning the commission's process, but seeking to clarify what might have occurred regarding the party's submission of its candidates list. The ANC has approached the electoral court to challenge the commission's decision not to register party candidates in municipalities, including Mangaung Metro, Port St. John's and Walter Sisulu. The party says the commission's technical challenges affected its submission, but the commission has disputed this. ANC's first deputy secretary general, Nomvula Mukunyane.
3: In the presentation before the electoral court, the ANC will be able to present what we believe might have actually happened. Not questioning the process of the IC, but being able to present what we believe had happened between the process of loading and the submission into the IC.
0: The British Zimbabwean man accused of killing his family is expected to be back in the Johannesburg Magistrates Court this morning. Ndodana Chuma is a wanted man in the UK for allegedly killing his wife Zandile and their two daughters, 15-year-old Natalie and 5-year-old Nella. He's also facing a charge of unlawful possession of a firearm and ammunition. Chuma's lawyer, Crispin Machungura.
4: So much is going to depend on me getting instructions in the next 5-6 days, so that I am able to tell the state which direction are we taking. I have answered previously about the UK in that there has to be a court determination to say, up until he's been found guilty by the state, there isn't much to say.
0: The medical charity MSF is warning that international funding cuts have led to the closure of healthcare facilities across Sudan. It says this is contributing to the collapse of its fragile health system. The medical charity is also urging world leaders gathering at the UN General Assembly this month to take action. The BBC's Barbara Platt Asha has the details.
5: It was last year that the US government shut down its main aid agency. The existing grants to many organizations that USAID funded in Sudan ran out this June. MSF says these groups could not find alternative sources of funding and have been forced to pull out. In central Darfur, for example, 45 general health care centers stopped receiving support. MSF said people were now forced to travel long, dangerous and expensive journeys to receive treatment at functioning hospitals.
0: Recapping the top story, one of Parliament's ad hoc committee meetings has been heated over the firing of Crime Intelligence Deputy Head Feroz Khan. The committee's meeting for four consecutive days this week. I'm Onde Lambana for SAFM News Headlines at 11:30.
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2: 7 minutes past 11 here on the Daily Discourse, and of course we are into the third and final hour of the show. I'm Joanne Joseph. It's been lovely keeping you company over the last 2 hours and a bit, and we'll keep doing it up to just about 12 o'clock here on the Daily Discourse. And of course I'd love to continue to take your calls on our studio line, 086 000 2032, our WhatsApp line as well, 0614 104 107. Let me just remind you as well of the conversation that we are about to have. We're talking about Alopecia Awareness Month. I don't know how many of you have actually been having difficulties with baldness, the hair thinning, hair falling out and so forth. It manifests in different ways, but I think a lot of people struggle with this problem more than we know, and people do find it an embarrassment and find it difficult to speak about, right? So there is a bit of a stigma attached to this. We are going to be having a conversation in a moment with Professor Nozandlova to find out how the problem is dealt with, how you seek help for it, and some of the solutions to this. I do want you to participate in that conversation if you've experienced it or if you've come through it, and how you've managed to do that. We would love to hear from you on that. I'm also getting in some of your messages and your calls from a little bit earlier on. One of you is referring to the AI interview that I did earlier on with Professor Bruce Watson, saying, "Your guest reminds me of the Y2K hype of the late 1990s that never happened. He must have watched the Matrix movies many a few times. I can't imagine a scenario where AI outmaneuvers human beings," says Sipo in New Zealand. Great show. Thank you for that, Sipo. Well, you are the eternal optimist, Sipo. And thank you for listening to us, by the way, right before bedtime. I know you're a number of hours ahead. I'm guessing probably in the region of 11 hours ahead. So it is probably around about 10 o'clock your time. But thank you very much for listening in. And watch the space, Sipo. Let's see how it all unfolds. I'm afraid of a megalomaniac sitting in an ivory tower somewhere, bathed in wealth and access to all of these media, and making a decision about what the future is going to look like for you and me if we give that person access to unfettered access to AI and its capabilities. But I don't know, maybe not. Maybe I'm just being paranoid. Love to hear from more of you on that issue. Right now, it is 10 past 11, and do you remember when Will Smith walked onto stage and smacked comedian Chris Rock during the Academy Awards in 2022? It was a talking point for many a week, but it came about because Rock made a rude joke about Smith's wife, actress Jada Pinkett Smith's hair loss condition, also known as alopecia, and that really skyrocketed the issue into the public domain. Right now, it is Alopecia Awareness Month, and we thought we'd draw attention to this condition that affects the lives of a number of people. Professor Nozandlova is head of the dermatology department at the University of KwaZulu-Natal, the immediate past dean, and he is a hair specialist. Thank you so much for your time on the program, Prof. Nozandlova. Can you start off by just explaining to us what alopecia actually is?
3: Thanks, Joanne, and morning to the listeners. Thanks for inviting me. So, alopecia is really a broad term that simply means hair loss. It's not a single disease. It's an umbrella term for many different conditions that cause hair loss or thinning or hair to fall out. And it may just affect the scalp, or it can affect other hair-bearing areas like the eyebrows, the eyelashes, and the body as well. And also in terms of alopecia, it can be temporary or completely reversible, or it can be permanent, particularly if the hair follicle is damaged. And I think what's important for the listeners to remember that hair loss, you know, is really not a cosmetic problem. It is a first visible sign of an underlying medical condition at times. And we also know that there are many causes of hair loss, which we'll talk about later.
2: So this is really interesting to me, Prof. First, just talk me through the initial signs of alopecia. Well, how do you know that you've got it in the first place, or suspect you've got it, perhaps?
3: Yeah, you know, sometimes it's interesting. Patients will come and say, "Prof or doctor, I've got alopecia. I saw someone, they said I've got alopecia." I always say to them, it's almost like saying I've got headache or I've got stomach ache. There are many causes of that. It's actually not a diagnosis. It's just a definition. So as you have requested the signs, it may start with a small patch, and people may also notice hair that's falling on the pillow or in the shower or on the comb when they're combing their hair. Or sometimes if you see a whitening of the part, you know, when you part your hair, find that the gap is widened. It could also present as a receding airline or thinning at the temples. Or one may just notice that, wow, the ponytail is becoming smaller. So all those are symptoms of hair loss. And one may have also itching. You may also have pain, may have pimples on the scalp and redness or scaling. And those who wear braids and weaves extensions, thinning around the hairline can be an early sign of traction alopecia, which is a very common cause of alopecia, particularly in African patients. So one really doesn't have to wait until you see a bald patch. In fact, most of the time you find that the hair loss is picked up by your hairstylist, and they'll say, you know, you've got a patch here or your hair is thinning. So, I mean, I think I've answered your question in terms of the signs of alopecia or hair loss.
2: Definitely. And there's so many signs that we need to talk about here, Prof, based on what you've told us. Let's start off with the tendency to actually cause some of these things. And I think you gave us really good examples of, you know, maybe ponytails that are pulled back too tightly, or braiding that's been done too tightly and so on, or perhaps some chemicals in hair products that may cause our hair to fall out. Would you say those are an important factor implicated in alopecia?
3: Sure. So the commonest, most common causes, you know, the whole textbook on alopecia, on hair loss, but obviously we can focus on the top 10 or top 5 common causes. One of the most common causes of alopecia is genetic or pattern hair loss, or what we call common baldness, which can affect both men and women. And we find this very common amongst Caucasian and Asian patients as well. And of course, hair loss can be caused by severe illness or any major stress or major operation. And sometimes with women after birth, they lose a lot of hair, which they gain during pregnancy, but they lose it after birth. And of course, things like rapid weight loss or nutritional deficiencies can also cause hair loss. And other things like thyroid problems, iron deficiency, perhaps maybe from excessive menses or menorrhagia, excessive bleeding during periods. So all of these hormonal changes also contribute. And of course, the other cause could be autoimmune, where the body attacks its own hair follicle. And in those conditions, we have alopecia areata. And lastly, amongst Africans, the most common, I think the prevalence is up to the 60s, of hair loss is traction alopecia. Traction as in traction, pulling off the hair, particularly from tight hairstyles and also from the weaves and from the hair extensions. So all those, and of course chemicals also, if you relax your hair very frequently, you get what you call trichorhexis nodosa, where your hair shaft, the hair itself becomes thin and then it breaks off, and then your hair becomes very fragile and brittle.
2: Prof, you've broken that down so well for us, but earlier you alluded to certain serious illnesses. I imagine that there are also so hormonal changes and things like that, which are natural processes that are happening in the body that may lead to alopecia. Talk us through some of these, please.
3: Yeah, for example, I mentioned endocrine problems. If someone has got thyroid disease, they may lose their hair. If someone has got iron deficiency, where your blood is actually weak for from whatever cause. You can also have a hair loss, and that type of hair loss tends to be like, you know, you just notice that your hair is falling off in the shower or your hair is becoming thin. And also things like connective tissue diseases like lupus, dermatomyositis, all those conditions can also cause hair loss. And we also know that drugs, certain medication can cause hair loss. Particularly the most common that most people know, if someone is on chemotherapy, people lose their hair, and then sometimes it grows back after the chemotherapy. So then there's, again, we classify hair loss into, you know, temporary or scarring, meaning it's permanent. That's why we always refer to hair loss as a trichological emergency, meaning that as soon as you recognize your hair is falling or you've got a patch, you've got to see your dermatologist or hair specialist, because once you lose that hair and you lose the follicle, sometimes you can't get it back, or it could be very costly to get the hair back. Then there's other conditions like lichen planopilaris, which we're seeing a lot of it these days. And if I look at our research, actually, a couple of years ago, 20 years ago, I used to see maybe one or two patients with lichen planopilaris. But now we see like 200 or 300 patients. And some of the patients present with pigmentation on the face, and then they also have hair loss on the hairline. And I think it's important for listeners not to confuse this with traction alopecia. It's a very aggressive disease that needs, you know, immediate and aggressive approach to treatment.
2: Just a quick question, Prof, about the issue of diet, because you alluded there to low iron levels playing a role in alopecia in certain contexts. Does what one eat impact on whether one can get alopecia or not?
3: Yes, it is definitely a good question. It does. That's why you find that patients who have anorexia nervosa, excessive dieting, they actually lose weight, they become thin, and their hair becomes sparse and very thin as well. Because we need iron to synthesize or make the hair shaft that's part of our hair. So if we get that from, sometimes vegetarians also may have iron deficiency, because some of them don't eat a lot of protein and meat, and which is deficient in iron. And therefore, you find that these elements that are needed to produce the hair shaft, are deficient because of the diet. And therefore, people present with very sparse, thin, fragile hair. Perfect. And that's why the patients with alopecia, you have to do a whole battery of tests to find out whether is it a, you know, diet cause, is it an endocrine problem like thyroid disease, is it a connective tissue disease, is it due to medication, is it due to stress? So it's quite an elaborate process.
2: We're going to talk all things treatment in just a moment. Let's take a short break, and when we come back, we'll have these conversations. Remember, you can weigh in on this too on 086-000-2032.
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2: In business, responsible leadership is measured by the choices we make beyond the balance sheet. 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
2: 21 minutes past 11 on the Daily Discourse, and we're talking about the issue of alopecia, hair loss, and its many different causes. Some of the treatment that is required is one of the next issues we're going to look at with Professor Nkonza Dlova, Head of Dermatology, Head of the Dermatology Department at UKZN. She's an immediate past dean and hair specialist, and she's talking us through some of the solutions to this. Prof, thank you very much for staying with us as we continue the conversation. So typically, someone may walk into your office or your surgery and say, Professor Dlova, this is what I think I'm suffering from. How would you go about dealing with that patient and ensuring that they're adequately tested?
3: Sure. So I think, in fact, you find that most of the time the history is very important when you see a patient with it. And it's actually quite time-consuming. It's not like just seeing a skin condition. You've got to ask how long the patient has had the disease for. Is there a family history? Because we keep looking at genetic inheritance, particularly with conditions like androgenetic alopecia or male pattern baldness. You want to know about the diet of the patient. You want to know the medication that the patient is taking, because there are some medications that can also cause hair loss. You want to know if the patient has got any medical problem. In females, you want to know if the patient has got excessive bleeding or during periods, or if they've had a recent pregnancy. You also want to know about if they've had any recent illness or stress that can actually cause hair loss as well. And then you also want to know about hair grooming practices. That's very important, because some patients are not handling their hair properly. Frequent relaxing, very strong relaxers, excessive heat, excessive bleaching of the hair, wearing off excessive weaves for a long time without washing the hair, how often they wash the hair, and when they braid their hair, is it painful? Because, you know, a hairstyle should never hurt. If one gets pain, headaches, bumps, or pulling around the hairline, those are signs that there's too much tension. So that's basically, in a nutshell, the history that you want to take. And then you examine the patient, you look at the overall skin, all the hair areas, the scalp, the eyebrows, the nails, and the body. And then you assess the scalp. You look at the scalp. Is it inflamed? Is it scaly? Then you look at the hair follicle itself. How many follicles? These days, we have what you call the trichoscopy, which is a computer software that actually looks, magnifies what we see like 60 times. And you can see the scalp. You can see the how healthy the scalp is. The hair follicle, is it thick? Is it thin? Is there bleeding around the hair follicle? Is it scaling? So those are the things that a hair specialist is trained to look at. So then with that constellation of signs, the history, the examination, and the trichoscopy, then you decide, okay, this is what I think the patient has. If you're not sure, you can do a biopsy, which means you take a small piece of the scalp, a size of a rice, and then it's like, you know, just injection, like taking blood, and then you send that to a pathologist if you're not sure. And you can also then take blood depending on what assessment you've made from the history and examination. Is it a connective tissue? Do you take to screen for lupus, for thyroid disease, for iron, and all of that? So that's basically what we do. And we also take pictures so that we can see when we're treating the patient whether there's progression or not. And of course, lastly, you talk about the hair grooming and make sure you understand how the patient grooms the hair. How often do they wash the hair? And how often do they also... do they condition the hair after shampooing? Do they use bleach? Do they relax the hair, etc.? So that would be, and then you come to a diagnosis. Once you've got the diagnosis, then you strip specifically for that condition, because remember, these are different conditions, different diagnoses with different treatments. So the diagnosis is very crucial. You can't just say someone has got alopecia. You need to know what type of alopecia and specifically treat that particular type.
2: You know, of course, there's also a stigma attached to this, Prof, that I'm sure you're well aware of, many people being deeply embarrassed by this condition, which is probably why a lot of people don't even seek help in the first place. What would your advice to them be?
3: Yeah, I think actually that's a very important point. You know, as doctors, we hardly even ask patients how does the condition that they have make them feel. we look at the patient, write prescriptions, send them off. And it's important to have that conversation with the patient and acknowledge that hair has enormous cultural, social, and emotional significance. And it can affect the confidence, self-esteem, identity, and relationships and quality of life of the patient. I'm reminded that I had a patient actually who was married for about 10, 15 years and had hair loss. And she told me that she has never, ever taken her headgear and undress in front of her husband. The husband doesn't know that she's got alopecia because she's always putting the wigs. So it's we need to make sure that, you know, patients don't suffer silently. Yes. And don't hide. And we're not judgmental because most of the time they don't know about these conditions and they need to seek professional help early and avoid going on social media, listening to the whole concoctions and things. Yes. I had one patient who was mixing some chemicals and bicarb, and she came to me, the whole scalp was depigmented. And nothing I could do. So it's always important to seek professional help and recognize that alopecia is a medical condition and it could be actually a manifestation of an underlying disorder. Not all hair loss is the same. Early diagnosis can save the hair follicles, and hairstyle should really beautify you and not hurt you or cost you your hair.
2: Thank you so much for your insight into this, Professor Nozetlova.
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2: 28 minutes past 11 on the Daily Discourse. The ANC now having a briefing in regards to what it is going to take in terms of its case to the Electoral Court. I want to dip into the media briefing that's being hosted by ANC Secretary General Fikile Mbalula.
9: The question touches on the merits of what the court has to decide. I will say so, and I will stop there. That is not evasion. It is a respect for the court, and I ask you to hold me to it. The learned people say the matter is sub judice. Let me begin with the figure that has appeared in no newspaper or television screen. The African National Congress lodged 9,128 candidates for this election through all 9 provinces. Of those, 4,366 stand registered with the Electoral Commission on the ward ballot this morning, and 4,581 on the proportional ballot. That is 8,947 candidates. It is 97% of every ward seat in the Republic and 90% of every proportional seat. No other party in this country will come to you with that figure. And I give it to you first because it is the frame in which everything else must be read. Now, the other half in the same breath, 181 of our candidates were received by the Commission system on the 28th August and did not complete its final electronic step. 130 of them on the proportional ballot and 51 on the ward ballot. 2 in every 100. They are in 6 councils out of the 257 in this country. Nqosa Hill and Port St. John's, Walter Sisulu and Sundays River Valley in the Eastern Cape, Umshwati in KwaZulu-Natal, and Mangaung in the Free State. I want to be exact about those 6 because they have been reported as though the ANC had vanished from them. In Mangaung, in Umshwati, in Walter Sisulu, and in Sunday River Valley, the movement's full slate of ward candidates is on the ballot today. In those four, it is the proportional list that is in dispute. It is only in Nqoza Hill and Port St. John's that both ballots are affected. That is serious loss, and I will not minimize it, but it is not the loss that has been described. And now the fact that matters most, which the Commission itself has placed on the record. On the Commission's own account, 2,274 candidates from 45 political parties stand in exactly the same position as ours. 45 parties, 44 of them are not the ANC. 9 of every 10 candidates caught by this ruling belong to somebody else. Every one of those 2,274 candidates was lodged through the Commission's electronic system. 224 parties lodged their candidates by hand at the Commission's offices, and the Commission has reported no comparable difficulty among any of them. 299 parties used the electronic route, and 45 of them could not complete it. I draw no conclusion from that this morning. The court will. I simply ask that it be reported, because in 10 days it has not been. There has been a great deal said about what the ANC did or did not do. Here is the sequence, and I give it to you with dates because you are entitled to test it. From 13 July, on the instruction of my office, the movement's candidates were loaded onto the Commission's system, province by province, as the branches, the communities, and the regions nominated them. The nomination process itself had gone on for months. Loading went on for 6 weeks. Our own electoral committee, chaired by Comrade Khalima Mutlante, compiled the lists. Our provincial list committees verified them. Our provincial executives ratified them. The National Executive Committee approved the list on the 25th August and ratified them on 27th August, the day before the deadline. Allow me to pause here so that we can appreciate the nature of the ANC's deep and complex democratic process of consent, which no other party in South Africa can claim. The branch general meeting nominates 4 candidates for the ward. The branch then takes those 4 to a meeting of the whole community. People who are not members of the ANC, simply neighbors. And the community questions them, expresses its preference, and may put forward a candidate of its own. Only then does the branch make its nomination from those the community has endorsed. For the proportional lists, the branches nominate and regional interview and vetting panels interview and order and balance the lists. From there, every list goes to the provincial list committee for screening and vetting, to the extended provincial executive committee for ratification, and to the extended national executive committee for approval over the same lists at every stage. Under our guidelines, a name may not be removed at the provincial or national stage unless the vetting disqualifies it or 90% of the meeting votes it out. While all of that happens, Our leagues are engaged. Our alliance partners in SANCO sit in every one of those structures, from the Electoral Committee to the extended National Executive Committee. It is a highly democratic process, and it is deliberate. We hold to the policy that the community must have the say over who is put before it, and that the branch of the ANC, the basic unit of the movement, is the center of people's power. On the 28th of August, at the movement's data center, in the presence of the First Deputy Secretary General, the chairperson of the Electoral Committee, the provincial secretaries and the chairs of the provincial list committees, I, as Secretary General, approved every list for lodgement. I did so subject to four conditions, and I want the country to hear what they were. That the mayoral candidate chosen by the movement's national process be on the list, that any person with a criminal record or an adverse finding of fraud or unethical conduct be removed, that any person under the step-aside rule be removed, and that any person having been served with charges facing a current disciplinary matter in the movement be removed. That is what has been reported as reopening of the lists. It was not. It was the movement applying its own integrity rules to lists the National Executive Committee had already ratified in front of witnesses on the last day. The ANC promised the people that it is serious about the renewal. I will give the same instruction again tomorrow. The capturing that followed was done by the movement's data capturers, supervised by the provincial secretaries and the provincial list committees, on names that had been on the commission system since July. The chairperson of the Electoral Committee, former President Kgalema Motlanthe, the First Deputy Secretary General, Comrade Nomvula Mokonyane, and I remained at the data center, while the provincial secretaries and chairs of the provincial list committees confirmed the validity of each final list as our guidelines require, and while the capturers completed the loading under

0: Let me repeat. There is not a single name the ANC wishes to enter into the commission system anew. All the names are inside the system as we speak. Whether that is submission in law is the question the court will decide. On the 29th August, I said that we had submitted all our candidates and paid for them in advance. That was true. It remains true. We also use the word glitch, and a great deal has been read into that word. We experienced difficulties. I'd like to leave it there and let the record speak for itself. The Commission's own system records and our own account of the afternoon is before the court. On the 2nd September, the movement wrote to the Electoral Commission. We asked for one thing. We asked the Commission to process the candidate information that its own system had received and stored before the deadline. We ask to add no name. We ask to change no list. We ask for no late nomination and no late extension of any deadline. We ask that whatever the Commission did, it did for every one of the 45 affected parties on identical terms. On 4th September, the Commission refused. It is entitled to its view, and it has given it. I will not characterize its letter beyond that. We are proud of the institution the Commission is. We insist that our role must always be anchored in strengthening the institutions of the state. Above all, those that defend our democracy and the public purse. The Electoral Commission is an exemplary institution by any global standard. There is no question about its integrity or about its standing as a guardian of our democracy and of the right to vote, which was blurred for. On the same day, 4th September, the ANC filed an application in the Electoral Court in Bloemfontein under Section 20 of the Electoral Commission Act for leave to appeal and to appeal against the Commission's decision. The application asks the court to set the Commission's decision aside, to declare that the movement's lists in the six councils were submitted timeously and validly under sections 14 and 17 of the Municipal Electoral Act, and to direct the Commission to treat them as submitted for the election of 4th November. In doing so, we speak indirectly for the 44 other parties who, on the Commission's own account, stand where the ANC stands.
1: ANC Secretary General Fikile Mbalula speaking there at a live media briefing that's underway right now, telling the members of the public and the media that essentially there are 181 candidates that have not been registered on the IEC system. They were locked out of the system during their process, he says, and they returned to the landing page. We understand that they reported these difficulties to the IEC. The candidate list, he says, was on the system before 5 p.m. and not a single name that the ANC wants to submit remains. All the names have already been submitted. He has written to the IEC to process info that the system had already received and stored before the deadline. So they're not asking for an extension, they're not asking for name changes, but they are going to the Electoral Court to ask that the IEC take cognizance of the difficulties that they experienced with loading the names onto their system.
2: You know, I love my hometown, but for too long now, I look around and think, we deserve better than this. The water goes off for days, the streets are falling apart, things never get fixed. I'm not asking for anything fancy. I just want the basics to work. And I know they can work.

0: because I've seen it, where the Democratic Alliance is in charge. I want our town to work for all. So in this election, I'm voting DA.
1: This political party advertisement was paid for by the political party concerned. The views expressed in this advertisement are those of the political party and not those of the SABC.
2: Remember the first time your soul felt alive, or the last time music moved you so deeply you didn't want it to end? That feeling is calling you back. You're officially invited to come experience soulful performances from global icons Kamasi Washington, Temba and Afrika Mkize, Nubia Garcia, Ibrahim Malouf, Judith Sepuma, Angelique Kidjo, Ndabu Zulu, Melanie Schultz, Flowetry, Tandiswa Mazai and 40 world-class acts. Four incredible stages of the Sandton Convention Centre, one unforgettable experience at the Standard Bank Joy of Jazz, 25th to 26th September. 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
2: And that is where we wrap it up for today. Handing over to the book reading, followed by Update at Noon with the fabulous Sakina Kamwendo. See you tomorrow. Take care. Bye-bye. The book
4: reading. SAFM presents another episode of the book, The Invisible People, by Phuthuma Nhleko, read by Simpiwe Gwana. Please note that the views expressed in this book are not that of the station. Listener's discretion is advised.
5: Chapter 6,

The only reason, competition among rival local interests to control mineral and other natural resources is nonetheless a central factor fueling conflicts in places such as the DRC.

0: countries that are commodity dependent find it challenging to diversify their economy, as entire socio-economic ecosystems built around production and distribution are hard to shift. Even South Africa's more diversified economy faces such a challenge. In the Emalahleni area, for instance, the local economy still relies heavily on coal production and distribution, which sustains most jobs in the area. Yet, it can be done. Costa Rica went from exporting mainly bananas and coffee to trading services and medical instruments. And in Malaysia, commodities, which accounted for over 70% of the country's merchandise exports in 1980, are now down to 25%. As it diversified from producing rubber and tin to manufacturing electronics. So, why not in Africa? A failure of leadership. Since independence, the emerging African elite has essentially failed to dismantle systems initially designed to serve colonial purposes. In fact, it has instead largely replicated them for its own benefit. In Africa, as in other parts of the world, from Latin America to the Middle East, liberation movements that had so successfully wrestled independence from colonial powers have often struggled to build independent state structures and to turn themselves into democratic parties running competent governments once in power. Over the past few decades, the self-inflicted wounds of poor government leadership, economic mismanagement, and willful corruption have compounded the enormous challenges inherited from colonial systems, largely failing to transform distorted economies and deliver the development that Africa needs. This was the danger of which Chris Hani, the South African anti-apartheid icon, spoke in a newspaper interview a few months before he was assassinated in 1993. What I fear is that the liberators emerge as elitists who drive around in Mercedes-Benzes and use the resources of this country to live in palaces and gather riches, he said. In Kenya, a taste for German luxury cars has earned this new elite the local moniker of Wapenzi. I suspect that Chris Hani and the Kenyans did not mean to sound trite, petty, or patronizing about people's lifestyle choices, particularly where earnings have accrued through honest work and effort. They were cautioning and sounding the alarm on a parasitic ruling class that cannibalizes the state, becoming an obstacle to the emergence of a genuine and robust entrepreneurial middle class which they purport to support. A sizable, thriving middle class is an indispensable ingredient to a successful, sustainable, inclusive economy. The colonial system has leveraged and co-opted African kingdoms' traditional hierarchies to create local gatekeepers who help maintain control over colonial subjects and run colonial economies. Egyptian economist Sami Amin laments that Africa's current elites fulfill their roles of comprados, acting as mediators between the local population and the global market economy. As these elites derive their income and influence from the existing economic system, they are more concerned with preserving global capital flows than with promoting structural reforms that would benefit the vast majority of their country's population. Indeed, Africa's elites are invested in extractive industries throughout the continent, especially in vulnerable regions like South Sudan, the DRC, and the northern Mozambique. In other words, the same people who make the rules then profit from them. The incentives to maintain a status quo so personally beneficial to them have all too often proven irresistible. My own country illustrates this phenomenon. 3 decades after the end of apartheid, the disappointment over the limited progress and development of the Rainbow Nation, as Archbishop Desmond Tutu described it, is palpable and deep. South Africa today remains one of the most unequal countries in the world. Economic growth is languishing, and basic public services have eroded to the point that major aspects of an orderly, well-functioning state, such as provisions of electricity and clean water, have been compromised. Although the seeds of many ills can be traced back to apartheid, which left the country with deteriorating economic and financial indices, unsustainable inequalities, comparatively poor education, limited access to capital, and many other social ills, the ruling African National Congress does carry a substantial part of the responsibility on why we have achieved limited progress in the past 30 years, with many hopes related to economic and social development still unrealized. Apartheid cannot be blamed for the potholes on the streets of major metropolises, the collapsing municipal infrastructure, high crime, or intermittent power supply. Regrettably, the ruling party must fully shoulder some of these failings. Troubling signs began to emerge during the late 2000s. Corruption and crony capitalism became more brazen and entrenched under an increasingly rudderless ruling party. A comprehensive report by the Zondo Commission, an investigative commission initiated by the president, has shed light on how ruinous and deeply rooted these issues have become. Like so many former liberation movements across the continent, and notwithstanding its unraveled contribution to the liberation of South Africa, support for the ANC has faded, leading to the formation of a coalition government with the main opposition party in 2024. Even the most trenchant critics of the ANC, however, accept that the lot of South Africa's black majority as a whole has improved in many ways compared to the dark and brutal days of apartheid. In the meantime, the fundamental systemic changes and the execution of the development programs necessary to address South Africa's economic and social challenges and build a sizable black middle class have yet to materialize. Sadly, South Africa's trajectory is hardly unique, and most countries around the continent have suffered a similar fate, with leadership having fallen far short of expectations. Having said this, South Africa is a country of deep capabilities and huge potential. Even when at times it skirts on the abyss, its peoples have an innate patriotic streak to draw on a store of second winds to self-correct. It's always a bad idea to bet against South Africa's future. The same could be said of many other African countries. Africa has yet to exorcise from itself the economic ghosts of colonialism. Just as foreigners once exploited it, it is now allowing itself to be exploited by its own elites, instead of supporting and growing a class of genuine African industrialists. Until it confronts and dismantles these enduring economic patterns and structures, even the best-designed economic policies are unlikely to deliver the economic transformation the continent needs to sustain its growing population and take its rightful place in the world. Africa is often seen as a liability, a burden to be subsidized through charity and aid. Africa and Africans are shrouded in a cloak of subtle infantilization and perceived as helpless. As discussed over the next few chapters, such perspectives not only disregard the agency of African countries, but also ignore the huge potential of Africa's significant assets, which for centuries powered the development of the modern capitalist system.
1: provided these assets are leveraged through a proper economic model relevant to Africa's context. They are the very ingredients that can power Africa's economic renaissance.
2: Chapter 7. Africa, the cornerstone of modern capitalism.
1: 7 miles north of Bath in England's Gloucestershire lies the gentle 17th century country estate of Dereham Park. The opulence is hard to miss. The grand baroque facade looking out on the rolling green hills, which made it the perfect location to film The Remains of the Day. The 110-hectare parkland, the ponds and orchard, and the collection of fine art and Dutch Delftware. In the wood-paneled balcony room on the second floor, amid the fine furniture and brass doorknobs, are statues of 2 kneeling black Africans with rings around their necks and chains around their ankles, holding shells over their heads. The pair of statues are silent reminders of where the opulence on display came from. The first owners of Dereham Park, the Winter Brothers, sent ships to trade in West Africa in the 16th century and invested in the voyages of John Hawkins, considered by many the first English slave trader. A century later, William Blathwaite, who built the manor as it stands today, made a fortune by, among other government positions, administering the Crown's revenues from his colonies, such as the slave-based sugar, cocoa, and tobacco plantations in Virginia, Jamaica, and Barbados. A fortune that he funneled into Dereham Park and that propelled him from social obscurity to the apex of England's landed elite. The statues were a present from his uncle Thomas Povey, who was instrumental in the British conquest of Jamaica and a member of the Royal African Company, which then held a monopoly over England's trade with Africa and the supply of enslaved people to its colonies. The National Trust describes Dereham Park as an early example of how a fortune made from empire was invested in a landed estate. It is one of the 93 historic houses the Trust has identified as connected to Britain's colonial slave trading and slave-owning past, which also include Winston Churchill's family home in Kent and Rudyard Clipping's in East Sussex.
3: There was another episode of the book The Invisible People by Phuthuma Nhleko, read by Simpiwe Gwana. 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

0: It's 12 o'clock on Tuesday, the 8th of September, 2026. A very warm welcome to Update at Noon here on SAFM. Leading the conversation, I'm Sakina Kamwendo. Coming up in the next hour.
1: 3 of the 10 industries on the production side of the economy were weaker. These were mining, trade and manufacturing. Mining decreased by 3%.
0: The latest Stats SA data shows a second quarter GDP fell by 0.2%, dragged down by mining, trade and manufacturing sectors, and...
2: On Friday, the 4th September, the ANC filed an application in the Electoral Court. The matter is therefore before a court.
0: The ANC Secretary General Fikile Mbalula is currently briefing the media about the party's decision to challenge the IEC in court over the handling of its candidate lists ahead of the upcoming local government elections. Coming up in sport.
3: Elections heating up in SAFA. We bring you the latest from the box, and it's quarterfinals day at the US Open.
0: John Kirika, more details, second half of the show. In the meantime, let us know what's on your mind. 41391 is the SMS line number. You'll be charged 150 per SMS. You can also write to us via X, our handle at SABC News_radio, or you can send us a WhatsApp voice note on 082-692-3909. Well, these are more stories coming up on this Tuesday edition of Updated Noon. First, though, let's bring you up to speed with the latest news with Ondela Mbana.

0: Thank you, Sakina. On the top stories, GDP decreases in the second quarter and Ramaphosa extends condolences to Tanzanian president. For SAFM News, I am Ondelambana and a very good day. The local economy contracted to 0.2% in the second quarter of this year. Statistics South Africa's newly released data shows that the gross domestic product decreased by 0.2% in the second quarter. This followed an increase of 0.4% in the first quarter of 2026. Mining and manufacturing recorded the largest negative contributions to the negative GDP number, Stats SA's Dr. Bukanga Vumukani Lepolisa.
1: The South African gross domestic product decreased by 0.2% in the second quarter of 2026 compared with the first quarter. 3 over 10 industries on the production side of the economy were weaker. These were mining, trade and manufacturing. Mining decreased by 3%, dragged lower by declines in the production of platinum group metals, manganese ore, gold and iron ore. Trade was down by 1.9%. This was due to weaker wholesale trade, motor trade and food and beverages.
0: One of Parliament's ad hoc committee meetings has been heated over the firing of Crime Intelligence Deputy Head Feroz Khan. The committee is meeting for 4 consecutive days this week. This as it faces its latest deadline of Friday to finalise its preliminary draft report. Last night, committee chairperson Soviet Lekhanyane called on MPs to be disciplined, saying they should work together constructively.
2: We had a rough meeting last week on Thursday. And I hope that as members we have learned from the proceedings. And that is the plea that I want to make to honourable members, that each one of us must take responsibility for our own actions and our own conduct.
0: Former National Assembly Speaker Nosiviwe Mapisa Nqakula says she had asked contractor and main witness in her corruption case, Nomba Santsondwa Ndlovu, for an actual wig. She has refuted claims that the wig was a code name for a bribe. Mapisa Nqakula is facing charges of corruption and money laundering. They relate to allegations of soliciting bribes worth millions of rands from the contractor when she was defense minister between 2016 and 2019. Mapisa Nqakula is currently testifying through an interpreter in the High Court in Pretoria.
3: So that Unga Iguezindao Siamba calls for you for the week.
4: She responded and said, "No, ma'am, I could organize one for you. You would not have to go to these places where we go to buy these things." Unamba sage kubungina bake uti ngalamini wayenga nibanga iwiki wayefage iwiki uti nwena kulondo.
3: My lady, and you was umahluko mina je ubundichona.
0: And on election news, former Independent Electoral Commission chairperson Terry Tselane says the Electoral Commission can only change its timetable under specific conditions. His remarks come as the ANC approaches the Electoral Court to challenge the Commission's decision not to register the party candidates in some municipalities. The party says technical challenges in the IEC's candidate submission system prevented it from registering some candidates, but the Commission has rejected this. Tselane explained grounds that would warrant amending the commission's time frame.
5: In 2021, the IEC was able to amend the election timetable in order to allow the parties that had missed the deadline to resubmit. And the Constitutional Court said that it was within the rights of the IEC to do so. But they emphasized 2 grounds upon which this can be done. The first one, they said it is only in the interest of free and fair elections. In other words, if the commission feels that in the interest of free and fair elections, there is a need to amend the election timetable, then they can do so. The second ground was in the event that the election day has been postponed.
0: President Cyril Ramaphosa, in his capacity as SADC chairperson, has extended his condolences to Tanzanian President Samia Suluhu Hassan. This follows the death of her husband, Hafid Amir Hassan, yesterday at the age of 80. The deceased was receiving treatment for a heart condition. Ramaphosa says the SADC region stands with Tanzanians during this difficult time. Presidential spokesperson Vincent Makwenya.
6: As the people of our region, we reach out in our hearts and prayers to President Hassan and the nation of Tanzania in this difficult moment. We offer you our heartfelt condolences and wish you strength and comfort as you mourn the loss of an outstanding citizen and partner.
0: Recapping the top story, the local economy contracted to 0.2% in the second quarter of this year. Statistics South Africa's newly released data shows that the gross domestic product decreased by 0.2% in the second quarter. I am Onde Lambana for SAFM News, headlines at 12:30.
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8: Thanks, Andela. Good afternoon, everybody. It's 8 minutes after 12, and thanks so much for joining us here on Update at Noon. Now, looking at some of the stories we'll be covering this afternoon, Stats SA publishing the second quarter GDP number, 0.2% contraction. And of course, not great news, but of course, we'll look into that to find out exactly what precisely is driving that and whether that is a trend that we should be concerned about. And we'll look at that in a short while. And then the international, the Interministerial Committee on Migration is briefing the nation on the government's approach to migration in the country. You'll remember that during the SADC summit in Durban last month, President Ramaphosa urged his counterparts in the region to address the issues that actually drive migration. And then the ad hoc committee in Parliament investigating allegations of criminal infiltration, corruption and political interference in the justice system, they are still deliberating on their final draft report. Zaline Merrington watching that for us. The former National Assembly Speaker and former Minister of Defence, Nosiviwe Mapisa Nqakula, she's still at the stand in the High Court in Pretoria, continuing her testimony. And the TRC cases inquiry, that also is continuing. And former Justice Minister Dr. Penwell Maduna is on the stand for cross-examination. And I actually watched before coming into the studio, which is, of course, the ANC Secretary General Fikile Mbalula, who was briefing the media about that situation with the IEC, where the ANC was unable to submit all of its lists. So they are still briefing the media there. I can see they've just about started the question and answer session, and also some court cases that we'll bring you up to speed with. But I suppose we will come to that and let you know exactly what was said. And Mbalula has asked the media to report on all the parties affected and not just the ANC. Right, those are some of the stories that we're watching.
7: Update at noon, midday to 1 p.m.
8: Now, South Africa's economy has contracted by 0.2% in the second quarter of 2026, following growth of 0.4% in the first quarter. Now, the latest figures from Statistics South Africa show that mining, trade and manufacturing were among the sectors that were weighing the economy down. The Chief Director for National Accounts at Statistics South Africa, Dr. Bukam Vukani Lepulisa, explains.
1: The South African gross domestic product decreased by 0.2% in the second quarter of 2026 compared with the first quarter. 3 out of 10 industries on the production side of the economy were weaker. These were mining, trade and manufacturing. Mining decreased by 3%, dragged lower by declines in the production of platinum group metals, manganese ore, gold and iron ore. Trade was down by 1.9%. This was due to weaker wholesale trade, motor trade, and food and beverages. Manufacturing decreased by 1.8%, with the food and beverages division the most significant negative contributor. 7 industries were positive in the second quarter, but their upward momentum was not enough to lift the overall growth into positive territory. Electricity, gas and water, and general government grew the most. Both industries expanded by 1%.
8: And to help us make sense of these numbers, we're joined now by political economist Professor Patrick Bond from the University of Johannesburg. Good afternoon, Prof. Thanks so much for speaking to us.
9: Great to be back with you, Sakina, and greetings to the listeners.
8: It certainly has been a minute. Good to have you on the show. Professor Bond, first of all, 0.2% contraction. Are we surprised by that at all?
9: Well, I thought it might be worse, frankly, because we've been suffering so many pressure points from the world economy, from Donald Trump and his trade tariffs, which he's, you know, turns on and off, and the Supreme Court helped a little bit by taking some of the most irrational ones off in February, just before this quarter. Also, the Chinese have been really dumping. That's the technical term for selling here, cheaper than they do at home. And there's every single major category, like autos and steel and tires and washing machines, all sorts of areas where dumping has really hurt our local production. And I actually thought we would be hit harder. Mining is off because some of the commodities are down. There are aspects of this that are somewhat helpful. For example, when we do mining, we have an extraction of non-renewable resources, that's wealth, and usually mines don't return back. The foreign investment usually entails some profit repatriation, so you don't actually get the full value. Likewise with some of the mining and smelting, which entails greenhouse gas emissions, very, very costly. We haven't really found a way to tax them properly, to do a sort of full cost accounting. But if you think of some of the things we're watching here, both manufacturing and mining down around that 2%. And then the overall point too, it's actually much worse than we're hearing, because don't forget, our population is increasing. So on an annualized basis, we have about 1.2% population growth. So it is indeed in that real per capita, per person term, it is basically a recession underway.
8: So that raises the question then, Prof, of whether what we are seeing now are actual structural weaknesses coming to the fore that's holding the economy back, or whether, you know, it's just a temporary setback as a result of geopolitics, or is it both?
9: I think it's both, because we haven't found a way to deal with our appalling inequality, which means we don't have the consumer base to restart some of the old industries that were labor intensive. In other words, we could hire workers and have mass production systems. And I'm thinking of clothing and textiles and footwear, electronics and appliances. And so those were already killed in the 1990s trade liberalization, the World Trade Organization opening us up, and actually South Africa deindustrializing extremely rapidly. But, you know, being in the BRICS hasn't helped. And this is important because the big summit comes up this weekend, and there are various features. The geopolitical split in BRICS is a big, big problem, because half the BRICS are sort of on Iran's side and half are on the Israel-US side. It's very complicated. But also, I think the overproduction in China, that massive excess capacity that they are displacing, they are shifting their manufacturing, which they've been making many more investments in, with a world record $1.1 trillion trade surplus last year, and even higher rates at this point. That's stuff that you'd really want our international leaders to address. We don't think the G20 has any prospect under Donald Trump, so let's hope maybe BRICS will look at this and say, hey, this is really out of kilter, and industrial economies like Brazil's and certainly South Africa's are really hurting because of these imbalances.
8: And then if you think about it, Prof, I'm just thinking down the road here on Long Main Reef Road, if you look at all the developments that are happening there, and you have all of these massive China malls that are springing up. And, you know, what you are saying is actually visible if one looks around you in terms of the dumping, you know, why our trade is being dragged down, and manufacturing, etc. But what about mining? Because, you know, looking at the gold price, for example, precious metals, and you would think that maybe there we should be seeing a more positive picture. Why aren't we, at least in the second quarter?
9: Well, it was an extraordinary rise in gold, wasn't it, through about September last year. And then it's, you know, up to 5,400 an ounce. I think it's about 4,500 now. So it has come down. And of course, we don't have a handle on capturing all of the gold. There are a lot of informal miners who do it. And I think the fact that basically our gold mining companies are largely extractive. There's all sorts of mafias and syndicates that take the gold out. I think we could see that from the way the Zimbabwean gold industry was exposed a couple of years ago in Al Jazeera. So we certainly don't have a handle on retaining the value of gold, or frankly, any of the other minerals and metals. And I think it speaks to another broader question, which is where you're seeing a sort of retail buzz with cheap goods coming in that undercut local production. But there's also a degree to which consumers consumers are quite desperate and the consumer debt loads are up. And indeed, I picked up one other feature I hadn't really been aware of, which is consumer gambling, the online gambling. And then you look at the rich people in the country and the gross fixed capital investment, that is the investment in your plant and equipment. The latest Reserve Bank stats show that that's way down again. And indeed, with the cryptocurrency, there's a new vehicle for international capital flight or illicit financial flows. We are really in a stressful time, and I don't think from the Reserve Bank or the Treasury we're seeing enough proactive measures. So the Chinese, for example, have banned crypto because it's very destructive of your national sovereignty when you make your monetary policy, your interest rates, when you can't control the flows in and out of the country. Or they've tightened their exchange controls. And I think we might be on the verge of going back into, do you remember the gray list where the Financial Action Task Force, they said, hey, you're not watching your flows. You've got a lot of criminality, but also just, you know, where are your regulations? So we did have some new laws. We got off the gray list, but I suspect there's a chance, because we're not so good at regulating in the new areas of cyber currency, and it's all the rage among rich white people who don't want to, you know, subject themselves to SARS or to keep money in the country. And getting money out of the country now is pretty easy, and I think there has to be some way to clamp down on it, especially before AI takes it all away from us. It's a sort of frightening thought ahead if we don't get better regulation. But it's a very deregulatory environment still, and indeed that's what the G20, though South Africa is not invited in December, certainly the last week, and where Scott Bessent, the U.S. finance minister, was all in for deregulation. I suspect things may get better before we can turn them around.
8: And Professor, when you talk about online gambling, I must say I was blissfully unaware of the extent to which especially young people are participating in online gambling until about a week ago, and I was shocked. But when we look at household spending and the fact that it's increased by 0.4%, what comprises that particular category of household spending? Would something like online gambling fall into that, because it shows 0.4% increase, yet the overall economy has contracted? So would something like gambling fall into that?
9: Well, there's a lot of financial froth. So you may get, while you're deindustrializing, massive decline in electricity consumption is another signal, especially with the heavy industry, the smelting more or less offline now because of the Chinese imports. When you get a lot of the sort of financial froth, where our JSE remains pretty much the highest bubble in the world, it's called the Buffett indicator. Warren Buffett, the investor, has this idea you can measure the market capitalization, all the shares, divided by GDP, and we've unfortunately got a very bubbly financial market. So you will see those who are benefiting from stock market increases or from relatively high interest rates. So it's in that sense that what worries me most about the stats I say is that the finance sector continues to rise, and it's not healthy. It's a parasitical form, whether it's the online gambling or consumer indebtedness that may soon again, like 2008, reach that sort of 40% arrears level. We are looking at some terrible trends in the economy, again, with AI coming in to displace even this middle class that, like myself, depend upon, you know, sort of the knowledge economy. We're fair game for being replaced. And I think this is the sort of time to say, whew, let's step back and maybe put some very tough regulations. I'm not sure that any country in the world yet has a handle on it, although I do admire the way China has banned the cyber currency, very parasitical process, and also tightened up exchange controls. That might be our model. Let's see if they have anything to say at BRICS. But as you know, China's overproducing so much, all they want is deregulating on trade. So it's a mixed bag.
8: Well, Professor Bond, good to speak to you again. Thanks so much for your time. Political economist Professor Patrick Bond from the University of Johannesburg speaking to us about the latest stats that were released a short while ago, and it indicates that the GDP, second quarter GDP, has contracted by 0.2%.
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0: 23 minutes after 12, the ANC Secretary General Figile Mbalula says that the party is not attacking the IEC, but it disagrees with its interpretation of the law. Now, the ANC is currently briefing the media on its decision to take the IEC to court over submissions of its candidates list. The ruling party says that it is not seeking a deadline extension, nor a new candidate names or additions on the voters' roll. The ANC Secretary General Figile Mbalula says that the party wants most of its says that most of its candidates have been submitted and registered for the November 4th local government elections.
1: Under our guidelines, a name may not be removed at the provincial or national stage unless the vetting disqualifies it or 90% of the meeting votes it out. While all of that happens, our leagues are engaged. Our alliance partners in SANCO sit in every one of those structures, from the Electoral Committee to the extended National Executive Committee. It is a highly democratic process, and it is deliberate. We hold to the policy that the community must have the say over who is put before it, and that the branch of the ANC, the basic unit of the movement, is the center of people's power. On the 28th of August, at the movement's data center, in the presence of the First Deputy Secretary General, the Chairperson of the Electoral Committee, the Provincial Secretaries and the Chairs of the Provincial List Committees, I, as Secretary General, approved every list for lodgement. I did so subject to four conditions, and I want the country to hear what they were. That the mayoral candidate chosen by the movement's national process be on the lists, that any person with a criminal record or an adverse finding of fraud or unethical conduct be removed, that any person under the step-aside rule be removed, and that any person having been served with charges facing a current disciplinary matter in the movement be removed. That is what has been reported as reopening of the lists. It was not. It was the movement applying its own integrity rules to lists the National Executive Committee had already ratified in front of witnesses on the last day. The ANC promised the people that it is serious about renewal. I will give the same instruction again tomorrow. The capturing that followed was done by the movement's data capturers, supervised by the provincial secretaries and the provincial list committees, on names that had been on the commission system since July.
0: Well, that was ANC Secretary General Figile Mbalula. And to help us discuss this further, we join on the line by political analyst Professor Dirk Kotze. Professor, thanks so much for your time. Welcome to Update at Noon.
2: Good afternoon. Thank you very much.
0: So is this a serious blip, or is this just a storm in a teacup, the situation with the ANC list and the IEC, Prof?
2: No, it is not just something that can be dismissed. It affects not only the ANC, actually 45 small parties, but in total it's more than 2,200 potential candidates that are involved in this. So, and it is also not something which is now unique to this election and the nomination process. It has happened in 2021 with the ANC. It has happened in 2019 with the National Freedom Party, where all of them were disqualified because it was late. So it is an ongoing issue in almost every election that there is some of the parties don't meet the cutoff period, or some claim that there have been technical matters, like now with the ANC. But in the end, it is important because it is, you know, it affects these people who, some of them can indeed ultimately become elected members. And if they are not nominated, then they will be declined. And it will also affect the ANC as a party, because it means that they won't be able to contest the elections in those particular areas where the nominations haven't been accepted. So it does have certain implications for the party, for the individuals, and for those supporters in those areas where then they won't have a candidate to vote for.
0: So at the moment, it is these 45 parties, smaller parties, and the ANC and the IEC. But of course, one would imagine some of the bigger opposition parties are keeping a beady eye on these developments because they will look to basically draw some advantage from the fact that the 45 parties, including the ANC, were not able to submit those lists on time. So the IEC, of course, will then, once the process gets to that point, have to prove that there was nothing wrong with their system.
2: Yes, that will be part of this court case at the electoral court. And the ANC obviously must prove or demonstrate the opposite. I think we must just make it very clear. It's not that the ANC as party has been disqualified. By far the majority of their candidates have been captured on the system and will be accepted as candidates. So it's a small proportion of the ANC's candidates that are affected by it. But it is something
0: which is... It is still significant.
2: It is still significant, yes.
0: And the impact that this is likely to have on the ANC, regardless of how the case ultimately plays out, because one would imagine that whoever's names were removed as a result of what Figile Mbalula, the Secretary General, was just explaining about applying integrity committee rules, or the fact that the lists were not submitted on time on the IEC's portal, there will be some unhappy people within the ANC.
2: Yes, that is certainly the case. Now, because for them, this is about the possible career for the next 5 years in politics. It is created already high expectations, the fact that they've gone through the ANC's procedures of identifying the candidates. So for them, it's really bread and butter issues. It's about what is their future for the next 5 years at least, and maybe even longer. And it will create unhappiness. Unfortunately for them, they don't have any other option. You know, they can't move to another party, for example, and say, we want now to join another party and so that they can nominate us, because we are now past the closing date for any type of nomination. And that, I think, is the dire situation for those persons affected by this, is that they don't have any other options.
0: And should it be found that it was not the IEC's fault? Internally, within the ANC, and this is now at the leadership level, how is this likely to play out? Because one would imagine that there has to be accountability.
2: Yes, and, you know, as I said, it happened in the past also. I think ultimately it will be persons at a lower level, you know, almost like technical people, administrative people in the ANC. They will most possibly be carrying the blame for this, and not the top structure, the more party leadership. And that is normally the most popular way of approaching problems, is to delegate the problem to a lower level. And I suspect this is going to happen again, is that it will be said, but it is those who were capturing the nominations, or those from the different regions of the ANC where they haven't finished their business completely, or the persons that were supposed to go through those lists based on the preconditions stated by by the Secretary General, Figile Mbalula, any of those persons will then be blamed for the problem.
0: Well, we wait to see how this ultimately pans out. But thanks so much, political analyst Professor Dirk Kotze, for some analysis on this particular matter. But as Professor Kotze says, there will be some sort of fallout as a result of what happened here. And more so, should this case not be concluded in the ANC's favour. Let us know your thoughts as well. But right now, time to bring you up to speed with the latest headlines. Here's Ondela Mbana.
3: Thank you, Sakina. On the news headlines, the local economy contracted to 0.2% in the second quarter of this year. Statistics South Africa's newly released data shows that the gross domestic product decreased by 0.2% in the second quarter. The High Court in Johannesburg has ruled that the affidavits that one of the accused in the trial within a trial in the case of alleged criminal Kingpin Vusimuzi Ketmatlala has submitted an admissible as evidence. Former National Assembly Speaker Nosivuyo Mapisa Nqakula says she had asked contractor and main witness in her corruption case, Nombasa Ntsonto Ndlovu, for an actual wig. A full update follows at the top of the hour.
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0: The rand is trading at 16 rand 5 cents to the US dollar, 21 rand 71 cents to the pound sterling, and 18 rand 64 cents to the euro. The euro trading at $1.16 and the dollar is at 154 yen 12. In Brazil, 1 US dollar is trading at 5 real 12 cents, Russia 86 ruble 60, India 94 rupees 84, and in China, 1 US dollar is changing hands at 6 yuan 71. Asian markets mainly lower at closing bell. Japan's Nikkei lost 1.7%, Hong Kong's Hang Seng fell by 0.4%. Mainland China's Shanghai Composite firmer at 0.2%. And of course, by 0.2%. And India's markets have extended losses at the close of trade. The JSE is mainly weaker at midday. The All Share Index is off 0.6% and is at 116,318. The Industrials 25 Index flat. Financials down 0.6%. Top 10 Resources Index and the Precious Metals and Mining Index have both declined by more than 1.5%. European markets, they also weaker at this hour. Britain's FTSE 100 down 0.2%. The CAC 40 in France has dropped 0.4%. And Germany's DAX 0.6% lower. Commodity prices, gold trading at $4,393 per fine ounce. Platinum's at $1,827 per ounce. While the price of Brent crude oil is at $99.21 a barrel.
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0: Hello, hello.
5: How's it?
0: Good, good. Some nice tennis last night.
5: There was, but can we talk about elections? You've been talking about elections. I can talk about elections as well.
0: Oh, look at you.
5: Yeah, look at me. AmaZulu chairman Sandile Zungu is making it clear his ambitions for South African football would mean the end of his time at the Durban club. He's a candidate for the SAFA presidency. Says if he wins the election, he'll step down as AmaZulu boss. He says two roles would create a conflict of interest. The national footballing body would have to become his sole focus.
6: When I become SAFA president, I've already given a commitment that I immediately resign my position as AmaZulu chairman. And the board of directors of AmaZulu must decide. So I'll not only resign as a chairman, but I also resign from the board of AmaZulu Football Club. And it must fend for itself, because at the very least, that's what's expected of me.
5: Speaking of SAFA, the due date for their report on the VAR project is tomorrow. Champions League action resumes today. It's the start of a new season. 6:45, AEK Athens against LASK, and Club Brugge take on Aston Villa. Here's Villa manager Unai Emery.
7: Tomorrow is a new test, and a new test in Europe, in Champions League, away with one team like Brugge. They play it as well 2 years ago against us three times, and they show with us their capacity. Different coach, different players. Some players they are repeating, but a few players. And we as well, a new team, new players. And the difficulties in Europe are there. And tomorrow we must play focused, respectful, compete, and try to get our best collectively. I think the last match in Hull City, we showed collectively a little bit some improves.
5: That's great.
0: I love how he speaks.
5: Dortmund against Villarreal kicks off at 9 o'clock tonight. FC Porto hosts Manchester City. City boss Enzo Maresca was asked about the league format and opening with a tough opponent.
8: It's always special. It's nice competition. Now the format changed. We need to adapt. Already changed 2-3 years, so it's already long time ago for sure. It's a different competition. It's a new competition, but the ambition is still the same. Try to be ourselves, to win games, and then we see it.
9: Lille host Betis and Jose Mourinho's Real Madrid take on Inter Milan also at 9 o'clock. Springbok news, two changes to the Springbok side for the fourth test against the All Blacks in the USA. Damian Willemse replaces the injured Cheslin Kolbe at fullback. Scrum half Mornay van den Berg is drafted into the starting team. Kobus Reinach moves to the replacements bench. Here's the coach, Rassie Rasmus.
10: Yeah, peaking hopefully. At games 3 and 4 was always the plan. And try and keep continuity because, yeah, it's not often that you get the opportunity to try and win a series against New Zealand.
9: All Black coach Dave Rennie was asked about the box sticking with continuity and see if you can spot the subtle dig.
11: Yeah, they've played 3 tests together and our guys have had 4 provincial games in front of that too. So, it makes sense, doesn't it? You stick with the guys who are performing well for you and, the assumption is that that's the team that'll come out on the field on Saturday. But, I agree. It makes sense. They've got good continuity there and they've only made minor changes to up to date anyway.
9: Well, let me tell you about Baltimore. Baltimore in the United States is where the Springboks are playing the All Blacks. It has more public statues and monuments per capita than any other city in the U.S. Nearly one-third of the buildings, 65,000, are designated as historic in the National Register, more than any other U.S. city. Babe Ruth was born in Baltimore. The Box All Black Games, the first rugby match at the M&T Bank Stadium. Chelsea beat Milan 2-1 in the first soccer match at the ground. Now you know.
0: Now we know.
9: Not much else about Baltimore. U.S. Open quarterfinals today. In Arena

0: Rule against Emma Navarro, Ben Shelton, American, up against Carlos Alcaraz. In fact, Carlos Alcaraz could be the end of American men at the US Open because Tiafoe and Mickelson, Americans. Carlos Alcaraz probably going to beat Ben Shelton today. Tiafoe and Mickelson will meet the winner of that match. Alcaraz could knock out two Americans very, very quickly. Let's hear what Ben Shelton has to say and what he has to say about today's game.
1: That whole little section now, it's Carlos and three American guys.
2: Yeah.
1: After had Tommy today, do you guys talk at all, like how much we want to be the one to stop him or anything like that? How much you guys embrace this chance?
2: Have we talked about that specifically? No.
0: That was it.
3: Yeah. And he's feeling good. He's had enough time off.
0: And I'm supporting Ben Shelton. Can I tell you why?
3: Why?
0: Because he beat Tsitsipas. And Tsitsipas beat Lloyd Harris.
3: Lloyd Harris. Wow, your logic.
0: This is how far back I go. I don't hold a grudge or anything. So I'd like to see Carlos go, but yeah, it'd be fun to see somebody else there for a change.
3: His serve is not 100%, so he's not serving as well as he should because of that wrist injury.
0: Mm-hmm.
3: But he's still looking pretty good.
0: See what happens. And the Volta today, stage 16, they're back on the roads. A little hilly, 1,881 kilometers, heading to the south coast of Spain. So another chance for the sprinters towards the end.
3: All right. Is that it?
0: That's it.
3: I felt like there was more that you could
0: tell. I felt like there was more.
3: You'd like?
0: Yeah.
3: Yeah, it felt like you were on a roll.
0: You were in soccer, you got SAFA, you got VAR, you got athletics. There is some athletics. I was talking about it later towards the weekend. Huge athletics meeting coming up with so much prize money. It's like much more than the Diamond League. And
3: where?
0: South Africans are involved there. I'm going to bring you details tomorrow.
3: Okay. All right. We'll wait for that.
0: Bye.
3: Bye.
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5: Good day. Bishop Makwana from Lewahomu, Zone F. Sakina, our GDP dropping by 2% to 3%, that will create chaos to the working class, for the poor, for those that are looking for work. I think it is time for the government of the day to start rethinking of nationalizing the mines. We got to build our own refineries. It's high time that we sustain ourselves, because this will cause our country to collapse if we don't nationalize mines.
6: Afternoon, Saki. I would like to know, if during elections, it is supposed to be everything up to date, the backup system, rules and regulations known by the parties. This is the duck and dive of these parties. They're afraid of each other. Thank you, Saki Saki.
7: Good day, Sisakina Mbongo Sundi Sambuisa. Sisakina, please tell me, this special remission of ascendancies, does it only take place only when there are ANC leaders who are like in jail, or when there's ANC leader who is in jail? Because the last one, it was when Jacob Zuma was in jail. Now they say the prisons are full. Then why are they not like giving them remission of sentences so that they can reduce the number of like prisoners who are serving in their correctional sentence? Or are they gonna wait for the ANC leader again? Aye.
8: If someone help him, I would expect criminal charges. Most escapes from high security prisons such as Rooikgrond in Mahikeng happen because staff are negligent, at least. And in some cases, they actively help the escapee. Letting a convicted murderer walk out on their own is bad enough. If he kills someone else while on the run, it will make it far worse for the supervisors, prison guard, and elected officials. Peter Rampasele Mashit. Good afternoon.
9: Hi, SK. It's Chris here in Pietermaritzburg. You know, I truly wonder, why is Fikile Mbalula making so much noise while also admitting that there were their failures to upload and submit, actually, their candidates? Most importantly, why should the country be held a ransom for one party's failure? I think there's more than 500 parties that have registered for this election. Just one party needing to change the whole thing and hold the country to ransom. It's quite bizarre. I think they need to admit to themselves that things have changed. Ichigi isn't too much.

0: Sakina, fearless sophist attitude is getting into our nerves, and he must just learn to shut up, because all he is talking is all wind. You see, you remember Mukwanyane also, and many others did not step down. Now he comes to say those the candidates that will be found guilty of something will have to step down. There's nothing of that nature in this corrupt ANC. Thanks, Willie Nkuma.
1: Good morning, SAFM. You know, if you hear about these shootings here on the Cape Flat, my mind always goes to that colonel, that Colonel Christian Prinsloo. You know, I say it over and over again, this is a fake democracy we have. You know, all these criminal civil servants, and coming back to Christian Prinsloo, you know, this since our history of the new democracy, there has never been so much killings on the Cape Flats. And they estimate that was not 3,000 guns. It was said last week it was estimated between 7,000 and 9,000 guns. You know, in another country, you was going to get life without any chance of parole.
2: Sakina, how dare Malula instructs journalists or the media to report on other parties that are not being registered by the IEC? Malula forgets to remember that ANC is news. Maybe there's no news among those other small parties that didn't register. So Malula must do the right thing, fight the battle in court, not instruct the media. I thank you, Sakina. Butinkonke Bonafide, son of Indwe in the Eastern Cape.
3: Sakina Kamwendo on SAFM.
4: Well, thanks so much for all of those messages. And yeah, quite a bit to think about, and great to hear all of the things that currently you would like to talk about. And obviously, we'll try and update you on as many of those as we can. That ANC briefing is now over. And someone spoke about the prison story, the overcrowding. And was it last week? The week before, I was at the Johannesburg prison. And, you know, some of the stats there, you know, if you look at the national picture. So the approved accommodation capacity across South Africa's correctional system is 107,067. But the inmate population, as at that point, was 173,955, which comes to an overcrowding level of 62% in our prisons. And then you also look at what it costs. The average daily cost of incarceration per inmate is 483 rand. And, you know, just some of the figures there were really, really interesting. And also when you look at the remand detainees, they make up quite a huge population there. And that is something that I suppose also needs to be looked at. But yeah, thanks so much for all of those messages. And of course, we'll take note and see how we can best follow up on some of them.
3: Update at noon, midday to 1 p.m.
4: 10 minutes before one. And now, former Justice Minister Dr. Penuel Maduna says that South Africans had to engage among themselves in order to shape their own future. And the process eventually led to the establishment of CODESA. And Maduna is currently testifying at the TRC cases inquiry. He says that following Nelson Mandela's release on the 11th of February 1990, various groups began engaging in order to find a peaceful way forward after much violence in the country under apartheid. And Maduna disputes claims that former President Thabo Mbeki appointed someone to coordinate these discussions, saying that they instead approached various political leaders as well as groups directly to facilitate the meetings.
5: South Africa had to talk among themselves to carve out their own desired future. And that's what happened. The process eventually leads to the establishment of CODESA. Right. But need I remind the commission that after the release of Nelson Mandela on the 11th of February 1990, this country experienced more violence. More, not less. And the question was, why, when all of us are committed to talking ourselves out of the system of apartheid? That was the question confronting all sane and reasonable people. Very interesting. And it became very clear that that violence, which some people cynically referred to as black-on-black violence, was having a source and was the government's security forces' proxy war against their enemy. Right? I see somebody put a document here which talks about us having come back to fight enemies, including Inkatha. Oh, for God's sake, we never did that. And I'm going to give you a detail that people ignore today. Once we identified the perpetrators of that violence and the forces behind them, we spoke to the National Executive of the Committee, of which I was a member, and said, we need to begin talking to identified and identifiable people about this violence. We need to end it. Your Archbishop Tutu and many others were pleading with us. Let's work together to end it. Hence the peace accord, for instance, hence the Goldstone Commission, and a whole host of other things. So one of the things that we did was, we need to talk to the army, to the generals, because they're behind it. We were lucky in that we had people who understood the need to do so. Right? One of those was General Constant Viljoen's twin brother, Bram Viljoen. Brother to brother, can you people talk about the need to end this violence? We met them all, Magnus Malan and etc. I've read the notes that have been given that Thabo Mbeki mandated, which is far from the truth, a man called Jürgen Kogel to coordinate and whatever. For God's sake, that's not what happened. We approached people so that we could have meetings with a whole lot of these people with the view to getting them to cooperate to end the violence. It was now known that Inkatha was armed, funded, deployed, etc., by the army and the police. Ask Adrian Flock, he told the TRC the truth eventually. Ask, who's this man? Why do I forget the man now? He went to jail for his activities, right? He's out now, living in luxury, and the government paying him a good salary, which I don't get.
6: Who, De Kock?
5: De Kock, Eugene De Kock. We actually spoke to all those people, spoke to Dirk Kutsia, among others, because we all wanted to end the violence.
4: And that was former Justice Minister Dr. Penwell Maduna, and he, of course, appearing today at the TRC Cases Inquiry, where he's back for cross-examination. He previously testified before this commission in July of this year.
3: Update at noon, midday to 1 p.m.
4: Now, the corruption and money laundering trial of former National Assembly Speaker and former Defence Minister Nosiviwe Mapisa-Nqakula continues in the Gauteng High Court in Pretoria. Mapisa-Nqakula says that state witness Nombasa Ntsondwa Ndlovu confided in her about marital problems. She says that she declined to intervene despite being a traditional healer because Ntsondwa Ndlovu's husband was her junior at work. Mapisa-Nqakula also denies claims that she used her status and exile experience to extort money from the witness. SABC News reporter Zara Groenewald joins us now. Zara, good afternoon. So the central issue being dealt with in court today, can you just talk to us about that and also what Mapisa Nqakula had to say so far about that relationship with Nombasa Ntsondwa Ndlovu?
6: Good afternoon, Sakina. Thank you so much. Well, 100%, today's biggest focus has been Mapisa Nqakula's just giving her testimony on the nature of her relationship with the military contractor and the former co-accused turned state witness, Nombasa Ntsondwa Ndlovu. And as you said, what has come out today is her, one, is the use of justifying, requesting those traditional healing herbs from Ndlovu, saying that, well, one, naturally, two Sangomas would not ask that of other Sangomas, but she justified it today, saying, well, she's not practicing. She knows that Ndlovu had access to those herbs, and that is why she brought it about. And that also relates to the other claim that she is making today, is that she did not use code words in exchange or code words in place to initiate money exchanges or organize money drop-offs, saying that one of the biggest one words was the use of the word wig. She gave us some insight into that, saying a wig is a wig. She took a liking to one of the wigs that Nombasa was wearing. She asked her about it. Nombasa said, no, minister, don't worry, I will buy it for you. And after a year of the minister trying to reach out to Nombasa about the wig, she finally received it. And so she said that that for her was just not a code word, but her just trying to organize receiving a wig. And so that is some insight that we've been given with the minister's time on the stand today.
4: Zara, she also spoke about her relationship on a more personal level with Ntsondwa Ndlovu, saying that Ntsondwa Ndlovu confided in her about her marital problems.
6: Mm. Yes, 100%. And so the story that we've been given from the minister's point, from the minister's side, pardon me, is that she saw the relationship with Ntsondwa Ndlovu as more of a as more of an innocent nature, saying that she would approach her with family issues, mainly pertaining to her and her sister. And eventually it got to the point where she did go to the former minister with marital problems. And we heard from her time on the stand today, that is the first time that the minister actually expressed a boundary or tried to draw a line in her relationship with Ntsondwa Ndlovu, saying that, listen, your husband is also my junior. I'm his senior in the department. I'm his minister. And I don't think he would appreciate you coming to me with personal issues. And that is the first time with her time on the stand today that she really expressed pushing a little bit back advances.
4: Well, we'll have to leave it there. Zara Groenewald, thank you so much for the update, watching that court case for us. And the former Minister of Defence and former National Assembly Speaker, Nosiviwe Mapisa Nqakula, appearing today. And among other things, also stating that the words that were used, like wig or impepo, those were references to actual, genuine wigs or impepo, and they were not code for anything. Well, that's where we have to leave it for this afternoon. Thanks so much for tuning in and staying with us, and thanks to the production team as well. We'll be back tomorrow. Right now, though, here's Ondelambana with your latest news at 1.

0: Thank you, Sakina, and the team on the top stories. Mbalula briefs media on ANC's request to the IEC, and Pakistan orders Afghan medical students to return home. For SAFM News, I am Onde Lambana, and a very good day. We'll start with election news. ANC Secretary General Fikile Mbalula says their case against the Electoral Commission's decision not to accept hundreds of its candidates is not an attack on the electoral body. The ANC has applied to Electoral Court to request it to force the commission to allow its candidates from six councils in the Mangaung, Umshwadi, Sandy's River Valley and Walter Sisulu municipalities to contest the November elections. The ANC claims that the commission's technical glitch has kicked out its candidates, but the commission has refuted this. Mbalula told the media in Johannesburg that they wanted the country's democracy to work.
1: The ANC, more than any other organization in this country, argued for it, negotiated it, and built it through 7 national elections and 6 local elections. The ANC has accepted every substantive result the commission has declared, including the result of 2024, which took from this movement the majority it had held for 30 years. We accepted it on the night. We did not go to a stage and call the commission a thief. That record is who we are, and it is not for sale in a dispute over 6 councils.
0: The High Court in Johannesburg has ruled that the accused in the attempted murder trial of Vusumuzi Khetmatlala will be allowed to consult with their attorneys at all times until 4 p.m. on any occasion when the matter is postponed. This follows an altercation between police and some of the accused after officers attempted to deny them access to their attorneys in court after the matter was postponed on Thursday. Matlala is accused of orchestrating 3 assassination attempts targeting his former girlfriend, Tebogo Thobejane, businessman Joe Sibanyoni, and music producer Sienki Mukwong, better known as DJ Vetties. The alleged attacks took place between August 2022 and January 2024. This was Judge Kasim Musa's ruling.
2: The accused's legal representatives are entitled at all material times to consult with their respective clients in court on occasions when this court adjourns before 1600 hours. 2, if there is any change to such an arrangement, this court will then deal with a further order on a case-by-case basis.
0: Former National Assembly Speaker Nosiviwe Mapisa Nqakula says she had asked contractor and main witness in her corruption case, Nombasa Ntsondwandlovu, for an actual wig. She has refuted claims that the wig was a code name for a bribe. Mapisa Nqakula is facing charges of corruption and money laundering. They relate to allegations of soliciting bribes worth millions of rands from the contractor when she was defense minister between 2016 and 2019. Mapisa Nqakula is currently testifying through an interpreter in the High Court in Pretoria.
3: She responded and said, "No, ma'am, I could organize one for you. You would not have to go to these places where we go to buy these things."
4: My lady, and you was mashukomina, jewundichomo.
0: The local economy contracted to 0.2% in the second quarter of this year. Statistics South Africa's newly released data shows that the gross domestic product decreased by 0.2% in the second quarter. This followed an increase of 0.4% in the first quarter of 2026. Mining and manufacturing recorded the largest negative contributions to the negative GDP number. Stats SA's Dr. Bokango Vumukani de Polisa.
5: The South African gross domestic product decreased by 0.2% in the second quarter of 2026 compared with the first quarter. 3 of 10 industries on the production side of the economy were weaker. These were mining, trade and manufacturing. Mining decreased by 3%, dragged lower by declines in the production of platinum group metals, manganese ore, gold and iron ore. Trade was down by 1.9%. This was due to weaker wholesale trade, motor trade, and food and beverages.
0: Pakistan says that all Afghan students studying medicine and dentistry at its colleges must return to Afghanistan. Relations between the two neighbors have plummeted over the issue of cross-border militancy. The BBC's Caroline Davis has the details.
6: In a letter sent to almost 180 medical and dental colleges, the council told college heads that this was a matter of the highest priority and relates to national policy directions. No form of facilitation of Afghan nationals is permitted until further orders, it states. Failure to follow this directive will be viewed seriously and may attract regulatory action, it warned. It's unclear how many students this will impact. The relationship between Pakistan and Afghanistan has dramatically deteriorated over the last year. Pakistan accuses the Afghan Taliban government of harboring militant groups, which the Afghan Taliban have denied.
0: Recapping the top story, the ANC Secretary General Fikile Mbalula says their case against the Electoral Commission's decision not to accept hundreds of its candidates is not an attack on the electoral body. I'm Ondilambana for SAFM News. It lies at 1:30.
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0: All right, kicking off with some R&B classics this afternoon. A little bit of Flowetry with Floetic. That is how we kick off on this one, taking us back to 2002 from their debut album, Floetic, which was gold certified. They had quite the impact in the genre of neo-soul back in the day. It had quite a bit of dominance in the late 90s into the early 2000s. Well, early 2000s, it started bubbling in the late 90s and then officially becoming commercial in the early 2000s. How are you doing? Hope you're having a good day. Hope you are having a good day. The weather's kind of outside here. You know, it's trying to do something. I don't know what the thing is trying to do, but it's trying to do something. You know, it's not cold, it's not raining, it's not hot, the sun is fighting. But hey, we live to slug on for another day. We have got a relatively easy show today, but with a good conversation. We're going to be talking 101 remarkable South African women, and that's for stages, pages, screens, and more, with the Professor Emeritus and previous chair of the journalism department at the Stellenbosch University, as well as author. And then the other conversation we are going to be looking into is the 2026 FADA Creative Research Platform, looking at relational transpositions. And this is a creative research as an act of becoming. But we'll find out more what that all means in simpler English with FADA's gallery curator. And then on the other side of 2 o'clock, it's Tuesday. So for health and wellness, the Overnight Alliance, how sleep supports the immune system. That conversation is coming up after two. I'll tell you what else is coming up in that second hour closer to the time. 061-410-4107 is our WhatsApp line. 086-000-2032 is the number to call us on. And I wonder if I had to ask you, you know, in your opinion and your assessment, who would be a candidate for the 101 Remarkable South African Woman and why? If you had to submit a name for a woman to put into the historical archives, whose name would you submit and why? You know, if you had to put a little bit of a motivation as to that person, what makes them remarkable, what makes them stand out, what makes them a person of, I guess, historical consequence. I'm just curious to know. 061-410-4107 is where you can send your WhatsApp message. Let's take a quick pause and then we'll be right back.
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0: All right, we are getting into a conversation now with Professor Lizette Robb, who's a Professor Emeritus and previous chair of the journalism department at Stellenbosch University and author. And for stages, pages, screens, and more today, we're focusing on the book titled 101 Remarkable South African Women. It's shining a spotlight on inspiring women from different generations in different fields. How are you doing, Professor?
2: Good afternoon, Bridget, and also afternoon to your audience. Thank you. I hope everyone's well.
0: We are fantastic. Thank you so much for the time. We appreciate it indeed. So, I mean, let's firstly get some context as to the inspiration. What inspired you to decide on 101 Remarkable South African Women?
2: You know, I wanted to do it all along. There's such a huge void in terms of who our foremothers are. So I wanted to do it all along, just never had the time to do it. So after my official retirement, although I still had some postgrad students to see through, I decided now is the time to also do something for me and started the research. So it turned out to be really the ideal marriage between my two professional fields, journalism on the one hand and academia on the other, because I could dive deep in terms of research, but then write in an accessible journalistic style. And just the second part of your question, there's always been a need to tell the stories of these foremothers of ours and to remember them and honor them. And also with some of our current role models, to replace history, his story, with her story.
0: Absolutely. And we're always preoccupied with her story on this particular show. Which brings me to the question of, at what point did you start realizing, both, I guess, shaped by the work that you do as a professor and by extension, a professor of journalism, at what point did you realize that we actually need a book? We need a deliberate intention to put woman at the center of her story.
2: You know, Bridget, in I always say my previous life, I was, before I entered academia, I was in media industry for 20 years and then for also almost 20 years in media academia. So, and I ended my career in media industry as editor of a women's magazine. And I always had this urge to tell women's stories. And we know we live in a man's world. Just yesterday, I read in a tribute, I think in the New Yorker, to the feminist icon Gloria Steinem, who passed away last week. And in her words, how she understood that you may spend your whole life walking toward a world you will never enter, but that does not relieve you of the obligation to walk. So, yes, we've come a long way, but we still have an obligation to do that walk and to tell women's stories. And if you look at statistics, the first South African gender-based violence prevalence study, which was done 2 years ago, it was reported that 7 out of 10 men believed women should obey their husbands. So if that statistic isn't horrifying enough, it was also reported that 36% of women have experienced physical or sexual violence. That means it's more than one in every three women. So that is why I stress this book is not a book for only a book for women and girls. It's also a book for men and boys. It's to change a cultural mindset of traditional gender roles. And I'm really hoping our foremothers will do their thing.
0: Absolutely. Prof, I just want to take a quick break here and then we'll come back on the other side and continue our conversation looking at this book titled 101 Remarkable South African Women. It's shining the light on inspiring women from different generations and fields and also reminding us of the powerful legacy that they've all created. That conversation continues on the other side and I'd love to hear from you if you are listening to myself and Professor Lizette. If you had an opportunity to sit down and consult with her before she finalized the book, who would you have wanted featured in a book such as this? It can be someone you want to feature posthumously, it can be someone who's lesser known, perhaps, for their contribution, for their innovation. For the essence of who they were. 061-410-4107 is our WhatsApp line. 086-000-2032 is the number to call us on. Let's take a quick pause. It's just gone 20 past one.
1: Remember the first time your soul felt alive, or the last time music moved you so deeply you didn't want it to end? 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
3: You know, I love my hometown, but for too long now, I look around and think, we deserve better than this. The water goes off for days, the streets are falling apart, things never get fixed. I'm not asking for anything fancy. I just want the basics to work. And I know they can work, because I've seen it, where the Democratic Alliance is in charge. I want our town to work for all. So in this election, I'm voting DA.
4: This political party advertisement was paid for by the political party concerned. 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
0: All right, before we get to those WhatsApps, Mzansi, your football weekend is sorted with SABC Sport. On Friday night, the Bundesliga takes center stage as Union Berlin welcomes Schalke 04. Is that how it's called? Is it Schalke? I don't know. I'm not a soccer person. Kickoff is at 8:30 live on SABC Plus. Then the action continues with the Betway Premiership as AmaZulu takes on Marumo Gallions from 3:00 on SABC One. At the same time, it's continental football as Orlando Pirates face Lecours Sylvester SC in the CAF Championships League preliminary round, live from 3:00 on SABC 2. And from England, Chelsea takes on Hull City in the Premier League from 4 on SABC 3. Local, continental, international, one football destination. 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
5: The name that I would raise up is Bridget Masinga. That is the name that I would raise up for a woman that is outstanding for many of us. Why? Always with a good heart. Always with a therapeutic laugh. I wish you were a wife to my son.
0: Aww.
5: Thank you so much, Bridget.
0: Oh, thank you so much.
5: Keep
0: for the compliments. I mean, I'm ready for the cows. The cows can come to SABC. You know our address. thank you. Thank you very much for that, for the love, for the love. Professor Lizette Robb joins us still, Professor Emeritus, and the previous chair of the Journalism Department at Stellenbosch University, and of course, author behind the book, 101 Remarkable South African Women. 0614104107 is our WhatsApp line, and 0860002032 is the number to call us on. And Prof, you know, as we continue with our conversation, the titles such as this, I think, become significantly and profoundly important in the context of South Africa and even broadly in the context of the continent, given the place and the contribution that women have had, you know, across various sectors, have had in our political landscape. And yet still, we are not seeing as many names come to prominence. We are not seeing as many legacies being upheld. And if it weren't for people such as yourself and others who followed suit with similar projects, a lot of these names would be lost in, you know, would be lost to history.
2: Yes, you know, it is, I think all of us have it's our job to recall these voices from the past. They weren't heard for far too long. And It is clear from my research and the stories of these women how each and every one made a contribution to what our country is today. You know, there are some that you would expect to be there, and some I encountered unexpectedly. Some, in a sense, just reported themselves to me. Some even very unexpected places, like Elsie Falboy. When we were in the Galagadi Transnational Park, in the one of the camps, there's this small museum, and here this wonderful woman, a picture of this wonderful woman, is suddenly in front of me, and I read her story, and she's the person who gave birth, I want to say, to a language that wasn't heard for long, long time, the Nuu language. And she was, and now we have spots in the Northern Cape where the language is coming to life. So it's, we have such a colorful palette of female voices behind us, and we need to hear their stories to be inspired for us living today in the current South Africa.
0: And that colorful palette, Prof, I can imagine that the research element of it must have been both exciting as well as daunting, especially if you are to uncover the lesser known names, the woman forgotten.
2: Yes, you know, it was an exciting journey, I must tell you, because one name would lead me to another name, and then I had to make sure that the researchers weren't confused with some of the names and so on. So there were, you know, to confine such a book to 101 women, there are so many other women who should have been included, but then the book couldn't have been published because it just go on and on. And that's the one thing that my heart is really sore, is that I couldn't include all the women I encountered and all of the still living women, because towards the end of the book I also include some of our current role models. And just to since the book has been published, from the beginning of this year, three of those still living role models, when the book was written, they have left us, and that's the poet Diana Ferris, the soprano Mimi Kutse, and the queen of Malay cooking, Cass Abrams. So we can already put, you know, the last date in their life history at the end of that little dash after their birth year.
0: Absolutely.
2: So, yeah, it is really, and there was, you know, it was just, I was so inspired. These wonderful women, you know, there's this one woman who was, her name was Swata Maria. She was a girl born to enslaved parents at the Cape. And of course, you're not a slave, you are enslaved. And her parents came from West Africa. And her father was set free, and then he bought his wife and his daughter free. And her father was had a small piece of land where he grew vegetables, and she learned all the tricks of the trade from her father to be an entrepreneur.
0: Wow.
2: And she died.
0: Prof,
2: if I can just
0: pause you there for a second, Prof, as we take the headline news. We'll come back, though, and give fuller attention to Swata Maria and her life story. It's gone 1:30. Ondelambane is standing by.
6: Thank you, Bridget, and a very good day on the news headlines. ANC Secretary General Fikile Mbalula says their case against the Electoral Commission's decision not to accept hundreds of its candidates is not an attack on the electoral body. The Western Cape Education Department says they might have to extend the temporary school closures in the central Karoo town of Beaufort-West, which has been affected by critical water shortages. And Ukraine's President Volodymyr Zelensky says overnight Russian attacks across his country are aimed at causing as much harm to life as possible. A full update follows at the top of the hour.
1: Stages, pages, screens, and more on the Full Circle.
0: We're still in conversation with Professor Lizette, and apologies for my bad timing there, Prof, because it sounded like, you know, again, an example of a story that most of us South Africans know nothing about. So maybe let's give it the due time by rewinding and starting from the beginning of Swati Marie's story.
2: No, you know, I know there are so many things that we can talk through and about in terms of her story of our country. But just to end Swati Maria's story, she died as the richest woman at the Cape in her time. She won only one of her farms. She had a couple of farms, was the entire part of Cape Town that is now known as Camps Bay. Oh. So that whole side of the mountain was one of her farms. So as an entrepreneur, she is so inspiring to us to start from nothing and nowhere and to die as the richest woman at the Cape in her time.
0: Mm.
2: And to have started out life as the child of two enslaved people. So that's why I say it's so inspiring, each of these stories. But of course, not only inspiring to women and girls, I hope also getting men and boys inspired to mm-hmm. see what the contribution of women to our history was and is.
0: Absolutely. With such a host of stories and histories and names, I can only imagine for yourself and the consulting team and folks whose ears you trusted and voices you trusted, whittling it down to 101 women. As you said, every time you'd come across a name of a woman, it will lead you down the rabbit hole of another name and another name and another name. So how do you then decide, you know, who makes it into this, what I will essentially call the first volume, because now you're in retirement, you might have time and energy to come with volume number two. But how do you decide who makes it into this edition of 101 Remarkable Women?
2: You know, in the end, every woman is a remarkable woman. So I always encourage women to write their own stories, because we all have a story to tell. And in this book, of course, I wanted to include as wide as possible a spectrum of women and, of course, all colors and creeds of our so multicolored, multicultural, multifaceted history or her story. So, and I looked for certain qualities that would emerge across so many different lives and times and cultures. All these women who did not allow men to stand in their way, as we should also today. Mm. And I also want to emphasize, you know, if you stand up for women and you raise the flag for feminism, men almost, you know, hide themselves because he is, you know, one of those women who uses the F word. Mm. For feminism, it's feminism is about human rights. So we should not be cautious about being feminists.
0: Mm.
2: In my case, the four people I love with all my heart, always will be four men, my husband and our three sons.
0: Mm.
2: But that doesn't mean I cannot be a feminist. That really makes me a feminist. But then I must also add, I was born a feminist because I had five brothers. So to survive, I had to be a feminist. So it is feminism is about human rights, and we should, you know, in the end, if we look at our constitution, it sounds wonderful, equal rights, but at the moment we know it's just words on paper, and they mean nothing as long as there's the kind of statistics I mentioned at the beginning of our conversation. We need to empower women to believe in themselves and to believe in equal rights. We are not the property of men. We are not the second gender. We are not, you know, we are not all these other things. We are equal to men, and we should not allow men to decide for us. We must decide for ourselves.
0: Absolutely. And these stories are just remarkable, you know, sitting par on par with the likes of Madame Clicquot, for instance, who an internationally recognized brand now, a woman who at the time really shook up entire industries, not just her community in her little French village, but took on an entire industry. And South Africa has a wealth of such women, women who we might never know, who've built empires, who've built mega brands, who've built legacies, and we might never, ever know them. And I wonder, you know, you speak about one of the commonalities was that it was women that would not let men hold them back. But I also wonder if there are other golden threads that you picked up in these stories, and I'll let you think on it for 2 seconds as we take the break. Other golden threads that spoke to how maybe these women challenged the status quo, how maybe they rose up against adversity, you know, how they began to break those barriers. Is it a psychological thing? I don't know. It's, you know, a melting pot of coincidence or other factors. But your research, I'm sure, unearthed something there that even though maybe it may not be backed up by some kind of data, but you definitely picked it up to say, in fact, this right here is the resonance of all these women. Let's take a quick break and then we'll be right back on the other side to wrap up with the prof.
1: Our heritage is more than where we come from. It's the stories we share, the languages we speak, the traditions we pass on, and the values that bring us together. This Heritage Month, we celebrated the richness of who we are and what connects us. Celebrating our living heritage, strengthening the ties that bind us. This September, let's celebrate our heritage, embrace our diversity, and strengthen the bonds that make us one nation. 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
2: All right, we're wrapping up with Professor Lizette Robb now as we look at 101 remarkable South African women. And as we were going into the break, Prof, you know, just maybe something that you picked up that speaks to the chutzpah of these women, that speaks to why. What is it about them that had them, even in times when it would have been near impossible, you know, because the 1900s versus the, you know, the 2000s, a completely different time, a completely different mentality, that a different system that held women back.
3: True. You know, it's so significant to me that Heritage Month follows on Women's Month. And we should have almost like a mental Women's March, which we this year recognize the 70th celebration of that day in August 1956. So we should have a mental Women's March where we say those brave women who challenged the apartheid state, we should challenge all the other things that hold us down. You know, Olive Schreiner, one of our first feminists and one of our most well-known authors, wrote, to be born a woman was to be born branded. And we need to get rid of that brand of being a lesser human being. It's so tragic to me that someone who was so bright like Olive Schreiner had to write those words. To be born a woman is to be born branded. We're not branded. We are human beings just like our male counterparts. Mm. And we need history, his story, to include her story. So I can only, you know, repeat, we should not emulate what men do, but do what women, what our nature tells us to do. Women would never let their sons go to a war. Women would never allow arms to be manufactured at billions of dollars while there are so many hungry children. So we need to think in a new way. And I want to also challenge men to think in a new way. And, you know, you mentioned the French woman who turned that history on its head in terms of her bravery. Mm. So we need to be inspired by these stories and tell our own stories. You know, one of my favorite American authors and journalists, Rebecca Solnit, wrote, "Violence doesn't have a race, a class, a religion, or a nationality. But it does have a gender."
2: Yeah, yeah.
3: And inequality will also remain as long as women are paid less for their work. In another best-selling book, Invisible Women, Data Bias in a World Designed for Men,
2: yeah,
3: the author wrote, "There's no such thing as a woman who doesn't work. There's only a woman who isn't paid for her work."
2: Prof,
3: so we need...
2: We have to leave it there, Professor, for this afternoon, because they tell me that tell me that our Zoom is about to rudely cut us off. And I know that you have another pressing engagement to get to. But thank you so much for the work and the contribution and the very enlightening conversation that was Professor Lizette Robb. That title again, 101 Remarkable South African Women. No doubt you can get it wherever you get your books. And if they don't have it on the shelves, you can ask for it by name. It's 2:15. We're just going to hit a quick reset, and then we come back on the other side. We're still continuing with Stages, Pages, Screens, and more, but a different kind of conversation now.
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2: All right, my next guest is Dr. Farida Nazir Fada, gallery curator. And as we move on with Stages, Pages, Screens, and more, getting into a different conversation on

0: how encounters, my apologies, the ones who whisper in my ear just whispered in my ear, getting into a different conversation on how encounters, connections and exchanges shape the way that we understand the world. We're going to be in conversation with Dr. Farida Nazira. Are we still trying to get her on the line? Is she on the line? There she is. So the prof is just joining our video stream now. We are streaming live, of course, on our social media platforms. You can find us on SAFM Radio across all the platforms, Facebook, X, Instagram. Dr. Farida, how are you doing this afternoon?
1: Hi, I'm very well, thank you. How are you?
0: I'm great. Thank you so much for the time. Much appreciated indeed. We are going to be chatting the FADA Galleries 2026 creative research platform that explores ideas under the title Relational Transpositions. And of course, you'll tell us a little bit more. Maybe in terms of that, just understanding the creative research platform in its totality.
1: So much for inviting me. This is a really incredible opportunity to share this. So our creative research platform really does exactly that. It platforms what we consider artistic work, design work, architectural work, kind of drama and so forth, anything that is creative, but that also contributes to knowledge. So this is an endeavor by nationwide, really, where the DHET, the Department of Higher Education, recognizes the work that creative people do as research or as a contribution to knowledge. So this is the UJ's annual platform where we select the best of our academics, our associates and our affiliates from across the institution, but predominantly from FADA or the Faculty of Art, Design and Architecture to showcase their best. And it really provides a window for the public and prospective students and youth to be able to engage with the scholarship that's being produced within our faculty and beyond. Yeah, so that's what the platform is about.
0: Very interesting. So this year's title or theme is Relational Transpositions. Let's talk about that, you know, for those of us, myself included, trying to understand what that speaks to.
1: So this year's theme, Relational Transpositions, plays on the word transposition, which is something that is common amongst all of these works. As I said, it was artistic works, as well as design and performative works, right? So transposing is really about almost like a translation in a musical perspective, maybe taking the musical score to a different register. So you're transposing, moving from one to the next, right? Mm-hmm. Or either increasing or decreasing. So transposing is really about shifting or changing something into something else. When it relates to artistic work, there's a lot of this that happens throughout the processes that we follow. Mm-hmm. So for instance, we are translating from ideas into images. We are translating from ideas or concepts into movement, into poetry or poetic languages and so forth. So that is the transposing element that happens almost automatically and almost quite covertly behind the scenes when creatives are at work. And then the relationality aspect, so the relational transpositions is what happens when things are put together in a particular way. So when the past and the present or the past, present and the future are kind of merged together, what can be created from those juxtapositions? What can be created if we combine the technical with the traditional making techniques. What will happen when we merge the digital with the analog? So these ideas put together, or these processes put together, really has been able to provide us with new insights and understanding about very interesting social, political, environmental contexts. So yeah, that's the theme.
0: It must have been interesting to then sort of get in conversation with the various creatives, the various academics that are a part and parcel of this project, representing the different disciplines. Because it's quite a diversity of perspective and narrative, and process even, and how people derive to certain things. So then when you start talking about, okay, we let's create something for the platform and also for public consumption. I can imagine what that looks like, what the process looks like, what the distilling of idea looks like, and then the curation ultimately for an exhibition.
1: So it was an incredible process, actually, because this process, as much as it's culminating in an exhibition on the 10th of September, which is in 2 days, it actually started much earlier in the year. So it already started in February, and for some of the artists and designers, it started before that, because the amount of work that goes into putting together the artworks and design works is it's immense. And of course, we're working with academics, we're working with practitioners, and they've really, really put in everything in order to get the work out. So at the end of the day, for me, as much as it's a diverse group of disciplines, of people, of ideas, what pulls it all together really is this thematic of how do we generate through trans through relating? How do we generate knowledge? How do we generate dialogue and conversation? And this idea about how do our processes relate to each other? How are they similar and how are they different? So very much so, this kind of the languages that are being used are not necessarily the languages that we use every single day. These are languages that we are familiar with. These are visual languages that we all encounter on a daily basis, as well as kind of oral and auditory, and so all of those are very much present in this exhibition. But it's about how do we best communicate via that language so that it's accessible in a much broader kind of to a much broader public than just the academic scene. So I think that it's very, very well put together in terms of how accessible it is, and in terms of the types of participation that we are expecting. I mean, there's the Fada for Kids, which 5-year-olds to 16-year-olds can join. So it really is about how do we use these mediums or media to really speak about quite complex ideas to people who come from all sorts of backgrounds and of many different ages. So the diversity is built into the actual concept of the exhibition.
0: Speaking of Fada for Kids, for instance, the program there, I'd be interested in that because I know that it's not just an exhibition. You've encompassed an entire program around this. Talk to us about that, from the artist-led walkabouts to the panel discussions. There's a lot of excitement in trying to generate that point of conversation you speak of.
1: So really, it's a moment where the faculty and the institution opens up. There's many, many moments like this in various faculties, but this is really one of
0: We're just
1: the times.
0: losing, Dr. Fruta, sorry, I don't know what happened there for a second. We're just losing some of the
1: Okay.
0: audio, but maybe let's try again and see.
1: Okay. Can you hear me now?
0: Yes, perfect.
1: Okay, great. So with our public programming, we have a number of activations, as you've mentioned. So, and I've just mentioned the FADA for kids, the curatorial, then the artist-led walkabout. These are merely three of them that's been made public, but there's numerous others. And what it's about is really to kind of tap into the different types of audiences that frequent the institution, but also to build and develop new audiences, right? So we try to make, again, we try to make the space a communal space, a space where there's dialogue between people who are diverse, right? So diversity is really, really important to us as well. It's like this is a space, this is a friendly space where you can come, where you can see, where you can feel, and where you can articulate that what you've experienced to the people around you. And it's about, you know, it also relates in some ways to Heritage Month in terms of, you know, what is in our past and what is in our present, as quite a diverse people who have for many, many years struggled and really achieved, you know, milestones in terms of how we relate to each other across our diversity. So, with this FADA for kids, it's age related, most certainly. It's like there's we invite children into the gallery space, where often gallery spaces are not child friendly. We have created activities for children so that they can create their own artworks within the gallery, and it actually becomes part of the broader exhibition. So we're both inviting the kids and their parents to come and play in the space, but also we would like to honor what they've done by keeping the work, right, by keeping it on display, which again is something that is not always done. So it's one of those moments where we're saying that we invite you in and we honor what you've done and we thank you for what we've done, for what you've done. So that FADA for Kids is run by our senior research associate, Dr. Katerina Fink, and that will be happening on the 12th of September. So it's an afternoon program.
0: Wonderful.
1: And yeah, and for that we provide materials and refreshments. So it's really a beautiful experience of connecting and I'm sure the kids who joined us last year will join us again. So we're expecting quite a group, but it's really an incredible experience. For us as FADA Gallery, as well as the children who join. And then with the curatorial panel discussion, often the people who frequent that event would be kind of academics and school teachers, also high school, you know, scholars. And we will have a panel of three to four curators. We're still waiting on the confirmation of one of them. And we will discuss from a curatorial perspective this notion of relational transposing, and how it manifests within each of the installations within the gallery and within this exhibition. So it's really calling on dialogue from other curators so that it's not, so that it's a critical space as well. It's like, how does this work and how doesn't it work?
0: Absolutely.
1: To invite that critique. And because as an institution, as a higher education institution, we have to. That's part of how we are supposed to function in the world, not in isolation, but again, in this relationship where we build each other through constructive critique, and not just praises, you know, because I think often people believe that it's all about, oh, we come and we look and it's beautiful. No, it's not about that. It's about How can we do this better? It's constantly about how can we do this better.
0: Dr.
1: And then
0: Farida,
1: the
0: we have
1: arts
0: to
1: led.
0: leave it there for this
1: Sorry.
0: afternoon.
1: Oh.
0: You are definitely passionate about the project, which means that it's in absolutely great hands. So the exhibition opens on Thursday, the 10th of September, and it's closing on Friday, the 9th of October, at the Fada Gallery at UJ's Bunting Road campus here in Johannesburg. And you can track them on social media as well as the official website to get a comprehensive look at the program and some of those activations happening on the fringe. It's 1 minute past 2 o'clock. Ondelambana is patiently standing by with the news.

0: Thank you, Bridget. On the top stories, AFT slams threats against advocates Myron and Khumalo, and Balula clarifies ANC's request to the IEC. For SAFM News, I am Ondela Mbana, and a very good day. Advocates for Transformation has condemned what it describes as escalating threats and intimidation against its national chairperson, Advocate Myron Durance SC, and Advocate Sandile Khumalo SC, who is currently serving as a co-commissioner at the Madlanga Commission. AFT's preliminary inquiry attributes the current threats sent through multiple cellular numbers to the professional misconduct disciplinary proceedings of a member of the Johannesburg Society of Advocates. It is understood that at the relevant time, Khumalo chaired the JSA's professional committee and served on the JSA Bar Council, having been nominated by the JSA. Moving on to election news, ANC Secretary General Fikile Mbalula says their case against the Electoral Commission's decision not to accept hundreds of its candidates is not an attack on the electoral body. The ANC has applied to Electoral Court to request it to force the Commission to allow its candidates from six councils in Mangaung, Umshwati, Sundays River Valley and Walter Sisulu municipalities to contest the November elections. The ANC claims that the Commission's technical glitches kicked out its candidates, but the Commission has refuted this. Balula told the media in Johannesburg that they wanted the country's democracy to work.
1: The ANC, more than any other organization in this country, argued for it, negotiated it, and built it through seven national elections and six local elections. The ANC has accepted every substantive result the Commission has declared, including the result of 2024, which took from this movement the majority it had held for 30 years. We accepted it on the night. We did not go to a stage and call the Commission a thief. That record is who we are, and it is not for sale in a dispute over six councils.
0: The Western Cape Education Department says they might have to extend the temporary school closures in the central Karoo town of Beaufort West, which has been affected by critical water shortages. The closure follows significant damage to the municipality's main water infrastructure caused by recent flooding. Almost 10,000 learners at 12 schools are affected. The initial closure was for yesterday and today. Western Cape Education Department spokesperson Bruna Khamond.
2: Schools are making arrangements for affected examinations, including matric trials, and plans are in place to recover lost teaching time once water services are restored. The WCD is engaging with the municipality regarding any decision to keep schools closed beyond Tuesday, the 8th of September.
0: The Premier Group has confirmed it has started a Section 189 consultation process with employees and recognised representatives over the proposed closure of its Fruit Products Western Cape business in Tulbagh. The company says it recognises the significant impact the proposed closure could have on the workers, farmers, suppliers and the broader Tulbagh community. Premier attributes the situation to structural and economic pressures in the canned fruit industry, including declining global demand, changing export conditions, rising input costs and increased competition. It says about 90% of the Tulbagh facility's canned fruit production is exported, making it particularly vulnerable to international market conditions. The company says it will continue with the consultation process responsibly and lawfully while respecting those affected by the proposed closure. Ukraine's President Volodymyr Zelensky says overnight Russian attacks across his country are aimed at causing as much harm to life as possible. He says two people have been killed and 10 wounded as the Russians used missiles and jet-powered drones. The BBC's Abdujalil Abdusarlov has the details.
3: The air raid alert continued through most of the night and into the morning. Ukraine's emergency services say that about 50 buildings and facilities were hit during the attack. Among them are residential buildings, a school, and a petrol station. A market in the southern city of Odessa was also damaged during the strikes. In addition, Russian drones hit two passenger trains. Moscow has confirmed they carried out the attack, but the strikes, they say, focused on military targets only.
0: Recapping the top story, Advocates for Transformation has condemned what it describes as escalating threats and intimidation against its national chairperson, Advocate Myron Durance, SC, and Advocate Sandile Khumalo, SC, who is currently serving as a co-commissioner at the Madlanga Commission. I'm Undi Lambana for SFM News, headlines at 2:30.
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7: Agent of winger Mohawen Kota has made it clear that his return to Orlando Pirates on loan does not represent a change in the player's ambitions. Stressed that the move should not be viewed as a step backwards, but as a decision designed to benefit Nkota's long-term career.
8: I think that this is really about what Mohawen needs at this particular stage of his career and life. He's traveled a difficult personal season following the passing of his father. And coming back home gives him an opportunity to be grounded, to be supported, to have a support structure close, and importantly, to still play competitive football at the highest level.
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0: I mean, I was trying to see if Wombo Lombo has an actual meaning. I don't know. Apparently, it's popularized as a fish-like dance. So, I don't. She does like a fish-like dance. Oh, okay. All right. Now I wonder if it's something like from like native to like Benin side of the continent. Is that like a dance, or maybe it was a case like, you know, as we've had in recent years, where a song becomes popular and an artist is doing a dance, and then that dance becomes popular and gets named after the song. I'd love to know. Maybe you come from Benin or somewhere around that region, where you can tell us a little something. Oh, yeah. She's going to be at the Standard Bank. I think by now everybody knows that Angelique Kidjo is going to be at the Standard Bank Joy of Jazz. You know, especially if you are a fan of the Joy of Jazz, so you just keep a keen eye as to what's happening by way of the lineup, then you definitely know that Angelique Kidjo is coming through to the Joy of Jazz. Let me see. Oh, I'm just trying to figure out Wombo Lombo, because now I'm going down the rabbit hole. Burna Boy, in one of his songs, oh, he has a song now also called Wombo Lombo something. Yeah, Burna Boy. Okay, and that, I'm going according to Google, describes an extraordinary, lively, or unbeatable vibe. Okay, perhaps Wombo Lombo is just like a colloquial term that, you know, means different things depending on which country you're at. Anyway, we are going to be in conversation now with Denica Petza, who's a development and quality control technologist at Food Grown. It is Tuesday, so we're looking at health and wellness. And today, we want to have a conversation around the Overnight Alliance, how sleep supports the immune system. Oftentimes, you know, we just think of sleep as a little bit of a rest moment, a little bit of some time away to take us from the business of the day. But they say beneath all of that stillness, the body is carrying out some essential work that we probably have no clue as to what that work is and how it all benefits us. So we thought, let's talk to Denica. How are you doing this afternoon?
1: Hey, I'm good, thanks. How are you?
0: I'm fabulous. Thank you so much for the time. We appreciate it. For some reason, in recent years, at least since I've been doing this show, which is about 5 years, I'm really, you know, from time to time, we tap in on conversations about sleep.
1: Yes.
0: I don't know if that's indicative of I'm getting too little or not getting the right kind of quality. I have no idea. But I've also realized a lot of our listeners really do pay attention whenever we talk about sleep or anything sleep related. Let's get into it, right? Because you say it is the Overnight Alliance, and that sleep really plays a far more important role than we give it credit for. Maybe let's start there, because we really don't necessarily understand the biology element of sleep.
1: Okay, so obviously, to address it, as you did mention, sleep is often treated as, you know, a time away from the busyness of living. But during sleep, there's so many important and essential mechanisms that are being done and completed in our bodies. So the first one is our tissues are being repaired. Again, if you are potentially doing a lot of exercise during the day, there's also a lot of muscle repair that is taking place. To add to that, our energy reserves are replenished. Again, a very busy day, your body is also filling itself up there. Immune memories are consolidated, and we'll probably go into a little bit more details there, but that obviously comes in conjunction with your immune system function. And I think a vital one to add to this is also hormone regulation. So that's also occurring during sleep, which many different hormones, from your growth hormone to your cortisol to your hunger hormones like leptin and ghrelin. So there's a whole array of factors that are occurring while we sleep. It's not just rest, but the whole body is kind of also repairing and re-energizing itself too.
0: For all of the above to be functioning and repairing and restoring optimally, Denika, is there a minimal sleep? Because we know that our sleep patterns are very different, and we've explored this conversation with various doctors who are sleep experts. But in order, for instance, the tissue repair, the energy reserves, the immune memory consolidation, for all of it to be happening the way it's meant to be happening, are we meant to be getting a minimal base sleep of X amount? Or it varies?
1: So, look, I mean, as a baseline, generally the average adult needs about 7 to 9 hours of good quality sleep. The reason that we specify this number is because there are different stages within your sleep cycle that you would ideally need to reach. So you would have your light phase, your REM phase, your deep stage of sleep. And if you kind of accumulate those together, it's about 7 to 9 hours. They say also less than about 6 hours, again, your body's going to start compromising. So your immune function isn't optimally functioning at its best. So there can be degradation. So your 7 to 9 is ideal. Again, too much is also not great, because that can also result in fatigue. But look, the quality of that sleep is also very important. So on the deep sleep, which is probably one of the most important stages of sleep, that is where a lot of your immune regulation and repair takes place. So that's a stage you really don't want to be compromising on. So that is the ideal phase there.
0: Okay, so let's get into it, because you know, you spoke of the immune memories and consolidation. Maybe let's understand what that speaks to, because I think the other is self-explanatory. You know, tissue repair, muscle repair, energy reserves, and that speaks to nutrition as well. When we speak, and maybe we can touch on both, the energy reserves replenished and the immune memories consolidation.
1: Yes.
0: Why are they so vitally important? And how does sleep and nutrition aid in that? You know, and then, because then that helps us then gauge, are we getting to that level of deep sleep? Because what level is deep sleep? Okay, I've asked three questions.
1: Yes. Okay, so let me tackle the first one, and then we can see from there, go from there. Okay, awesome. So the perfect one, or you mentioned the immune consolidation. So immune memory, basically. So it's interesting, your body actually, once, it's very clever, once you become exposed to a pathogen, it kind of stores that as a memory, to say. So when you sleep well after an exposure to a pathogen, your immune cells are actually better equipped to recognize and respond to that threat in the future. Okay. So that's obviously ideal. That goes with your sleeping, again, your deep stage of sleep. And then, research has actually linked sleeping, as I mentioned, about 6 hours or less, obviously higher susceptibility to infection, and obviously poor recognition of that maybe particular pathogen that has attacked previously. So poor sleep basically allows your defenses to be compromised.
0: So let me see if I understand. So if I get exposed to a pathogen, be it a bacteria, like a cold, virus, a parasite, or something to that effect, my body then takes that in, sort of codes it to say, okay, this is this thing, and archives it into its record box, let's put it that way. And overnight, it then downloads that information into my body's hard drive to say, this is this thing, this is how it behaves, this is how we've dealt with it, this is how we've sort of figured ourselves around it. So you need sleep for that pathogen data to happen in your body.
1: 100%. And that also links to your immune function as well. So again, you want your immune function to be obviously being optimal. Mm-hmm. So to be on guard. So generally things that will make you sick, obviously your viruses, your pathogens. Again, your body's responding to something that it's not used to. Mm. So that's why obviously people maybe tend to get sick every season. Again, because that virus or pathogen obviously is mutating the whole time. Mm. So it's not necessarily the same virus, or else, you know, we generally wouldn't get it. So you get that yearly cold or seasonal change, for example. So it's different. But again, it helps to recognize, look, there is a match here. Or, you know, maybe we've dealt with this before. Maybe it doesn't take that much of a toll on your body. So your body is very clever, and it will always try and compensate for maybe things that it's not used to, will try to defend itself. So it's very clever in that phase as well.
0: And then obviously then the link between sleep, immunity, and nutrition. Let's talk a little bit about that relationship, because what does that speak to? How does that sort of, that ecosystem tie in? Yeah.
1: Yes. Okay, again, so cover the basis. Obviously, sleep does and immune function work very well together. Mm. You're not sleeping, your immune function is going to be compromised. Again, so your nutrients or your foods, if we're focusing on that, obviously consuming a diet rich in whole foods, like fruits, veggies, good carbohydrates, obviously a diet rich in vitamins and minerals. Carbohydrates also assist with an amino acid, tryptophan, which helps with sleep support as well. Mm. So those are providing mechanisms to obviously help in terms of immune function. Mm. In terms of sleep, a lot of nutrients or specific nutrients also do play a role in sleep quality. Supplements like magnesium, there's obviously a massive hype around magnesium at the moment. Magnesium glycinate specifically, which plays a direct role in the production of melatonin and has a very calming effect on the nervous system. Again, vitamin C would be responsible for your immune function, again, linked to sleeping well. Mm. So it does assist there. And then vitamin D, very essential for immune regulation. And a deficiency of this has actually been linked to impaired immunity and disrupted sleep. So ideally, they actually do tie hand in hand. Mm. Again, you're also eating a lot more on the opposite. If you're not eating a diet rich in these things, you are going to tend to, maybe be very sluggish. A lot of ultra high processed food, your cravings do sort of go out of control. So it's very, they very much an ecosystem. Mm. So there's definitely maybe not as direct in some cases, but there's 100% a link between all three.
0: Absolutely. And then what you've just sort of alluded to there, I guess, will touch on the hormone regulation of it all, right? Because that forms part and parcel of the entire system.
1: Definitely.
0: Mm. So don't get enough sleep, might affect your hormones. Don't get the right kind of nutrition, definitely will affect the hormones. Put the whole thing in a bucket together and then you've got the perfect storm.
1: Mm, 100%.
0: There are people who, and I've been seeing the chatter around magnesium on social media, a lot of folks who've been sharing about their disrupted sleep patterns, talking about supplementing with magnesium, but then other people adding a caveat saying, well, it's not really ideal for everybody. What does the research say there, if there's any data on that?
1: On magnesium?
0: Yes, as it relates to sleep, yeah.
1: Yes. So remember, with magnesium, you get different forms. So that's really important to understand. So different forms of magnesium will provide different functions in your body. So generally, people will consume a magnesium glycinate, which is composed of magnesium and a glycine molecule. So glycine is actually an amino acid, which helps with it helps with sleep quality. So that would make sense. Mm. That would assist with sleep regulation. So this is a a really great supplement to add to your nighttime routine.
0: Hmm.
1: People say, well, different forms of magnesium can also be a lot harsher on the gut. So maybe that's also a bit of a misconception with magnesium, is that they also tend to feel maybe a bit bloated or constipated by taking a different form. Glycinate is a lot more gentler on your gut.
0: Hmm.
1: An important point to note with magnesium is always, you know, start on a more gentle form and then slightly increase your dose. So don't always start maybe necessarily on the highest dose.
0: Mm.
1: For me personally, I'm very sensitive. So I also had started like one capsule, one tablet, and then increased to a normal dosage just because I do find it a bit harsh on my gut. But that is something to keep in mind. Magnesium is so essential for so many different biochemical processes in the body. It helps from immune regulation to production of melatonin, helps with the sleep-wake cycle.
0: Mm.
1: It's a cofactor for so many other essential mechanisms. So it's actually quite a vital mineral to have.
0: Got you. Interesting stuff. You've definitely shared some information that I think some of us haven't heard before, myself included. So we appreciate the time. Denica Petzer, Development and Quality Control Technologist at Food Grown. 2:30 Andela is standing by with your news headlines, and then that will take us into our kids programming.
2: Thank you, Bridget. On the news headlines, the Interministerial Committee on Migration Chairperson, Mamuloko Kubai, says progress has been made in dealing with migration in the country since the announcement of the five-point plan in June this year. Advocates for Transformation has condemned what it describes as escalating threats and intimidation against its national chairperson, Advocate Myron Durance SC, and Advocate Sandile Kumalo SC, who is currently serving as a co-commissioner at the Madlanga Commission. And Kenyan President William Ruto has directed changes to proposed legislation aimed at balancing opportunities for Kenyan small businesses with the rights of foreign nationals doing business legally in the country. A full update follows at the top of the hour.
3: With the ever-changing financial landscape, it can be difficult to make sense of all the moves at times. Join me, Jimmy Moyaha, on the SAFM Market Update with MoneyWeb, Mondays to Thursdays, 6 to 7pm, as we break down the key market trends, top financial stories, and smart investment insights all in one place. It's everything you need to stay financially informed and ahead of the curve.
0: Are you a young South African looking for an opportunity to gain valuable workplace experience and kickstart your career? 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
5: 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Today is International Literacy Day. Every day we see words around us, in our books, on signs, on our phones, and even on our favorite cereal boxes. But how important is being able to read and write? Today we want to hear about all your reading, your writing, and the languages you love to see. Do you know what literacy means? Do you find it easier to read in English or in your home language? Do you enjoy reading? What is your favorite book? How does being able to read and write help you at home and at school? And how would you help a child your age or younger that cannot read or write yet? Why do you think it is important for children to learn to read and write in different languages? All right, friends, let's hear from some of our friends while you share answers with the people next to you.
6: Hello, friends. My name is Karabo Mutimkulu, and I'm 7 years old. Did you know that today is International Literacy Day? Literacy means being able to read and write words and understand them. I find it easier to read in English because I use it at school every day and I can read lots of English books. But I also like reading in my home language because it reminds me of my family and culture. I really enjoy reading. Reading is fun because it helps me learn new things and go on adventures without leaving my house. My favorite storybook is Melo's Kingdom. It is a beautiful book that I like because it teaches us to be kind and help others, no matter how small they are. Reading helps me understand my schoolwork and follow instructions. Writing helps me do my homework and write stories. At home, I can read signs, messages, and books by myself. I would help children my age or younger who cannot read and write by reading stories with them. I would also help them learn their letters and words, encouraging them to practice every day. I would be patient and kind so they don't feel scared to learn. Practice makes perfect. It is important for children to learn to read and write in different languages. South Africa has 11 official languages and help us talk to more people, understand different cultures, and make more friends. Happy International Literacy Day, everyone. Keep reading and learning. Bye.
7: Greetings to everyone. My name is Nessa and my surname is Bebe. I am in grade 6B. I'm 11 years old and I'm in Brixton Primary School. Yes, I do know what literacy means. Literacy means being able to read and write and understand what you read. The language I find easier to read is English because most of our school books are written in English, but I also love reading in my home language because I understand it deeper. Yes, I do enjoy reading. My favorite book is A Diary of Wimpy Kid because it is funny. Being able to read at school helps me pass my tests and understand instructions, and at home, it helps me read messages and help my younger siblings with homework. If I was given a chance to help children who cannot read or write, I would read with them every day after school, have them sound out letters, and give them my old storybooks. I think it is important to learn to read and write in different languages because South Africa has 12 official languages, and when you know different languages, you can talk to more people and learn about their culture. Thank you for listening. Hope you enjoy the rest of your day.
8: My name is Monet Angel Ngobera. Literacy means being able to read and write. I find it easier to read in English because we use it at school, but I love my home language too. Yes, I do enjoy reading, and my favorite book is Diary of a Wimpy Kid, Dog Days. Reading and writing helps me at school to learn and at home to help my family read messages. I can help other children by reading with them and teaching them letters, especially the younger ones at home and at school as well, or around the community. It is important to learn to read and write in different languages so that we can talk to more people and understand our own culture. Thank you and have a lovely day.
9: Good day, friends. My name is Akonao. I am 10 years old and today is 8 September 2026 and it is International Literacy Day. Literacy means being able to read and write. I find it easier to read in English because we use it a lot at school. Yes, I enjoy reading. My favorite book is Harry Potter and the Philosopher's Stone. Being able to read and write helps me do my homework and read messages at home. I would help other children who cannot read by reading with them slowly and helping them with spelling. It is important for children to learn to read and write in different languages so they can talk to more people and understand their culture.
10: Greetings everyone. My name is Risha Masango from Brixton Primary School and I'm 11 years old.
11: Today is International Literacy Day. Literacy means the ability to read and write. I find it easier to read in English because we use English every day at school, but I am also learning to read my home language to Spanish. Yes, I enjoy reading because reading takes me to new places and helps me learn things.
12: Yes, there is a book that I really love reading. The book was just talking about initiation in high school and about the tough difficulties you face when you first start the year high school. If I could choose one book to read or one book which I would make, it would most probably be about adventure. How I feel when someone reads a story to me is that it actually feels nice because someone is reading the story to me and I'm able to put my imagination to the test for some reason. Yes, I did know that reading helps imagination grow. What I imagine when I read a story, it depends on the book. For example, my favorite book is Olivia Grows Up by Heather Ehrn. Thank you so much for listening to me today and I hope you have a wonderful rest of your day. Bye!
5: Thank you, friends. It's always great to hear from you. And to our friends listening, I hope you shared your answers with the people next to you. Learning how to read and write is one of the most important skills you can develop. Today is International Literacy Day, a day that reminds us how important literacy is for children and adults all around the world. Literacy means being able to read, write, understand, and use information in our everyday lives. We use literacy more than we often realize. When we read a school book, write our names, follow instructions, read a sign, send a message, or even read the words on something we buy. 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Through books and stories, we can discover

0: out words or ask a teacher or trusted adult to support them. 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That's it for today, friends. See you next time.
1: 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There's much more coming. Our heritage is more than where we come from. It's the stories we share, the languages we speak, the traditions we pass on, and the values that bring us together. This Heritage Month, we celebrate the richness of who we are and what connects us. Celebrating our living heritage, strengthening the ties that bind us. This September, let's celebrate our heritage, embrace our diversity, and strengthen the bonds that make us one nation. SAFM, leading the conversations that move us. Bridget Masinga is streaming live now on Facebook, YouTube, and X at SAFM Radio.
2: We are slowly but surely making our way towards the 4th of November for that local government election 2026. So our part of the conversation is trying to unpack how South Africa works, and that encompasses us understanding some of our bureaucratic systems, understanding issues around our local municipalities and issues of governance and issues of structures and budgeting, but also a very big part of it is community participation and our role in the whole thing. So this afternoon for How South Africa Works, we're catching up with Tidy Towns, and this is a community project for the community, by the community. Stephen Herbst joins us now. How are you doing this afternoon, Stephen?
3: I'm very well, thanks, Bridget. How are you?
2: I'm fabulous. Thank you so much for the time. We appreciate it. Tidy Town, let's get into it. Let's understand for you and your team the importance of, initiating this concept of getting the conversation and the act around tidying up our environments going. What sparked the seed?
3: I think that late in 2021, we just got together as a bunch of locals with like-minded views, and we decided that we needed to do something about the area and work with those that are like-minded and embrace the municipality and try a working relationship to work with them. And I think that that has been what we've done from day one. And like you said in the opening, for the community, by the community, with areas of excellence.
2: And, you know, when we talk for the community, by the community, and I was trying to get the attention of my producers who not paying attention to me. And I'm saying this because we're live streaming, so people saw my hands waving up and down frantically, Stephen. Because I was trying to

0: I wanted to find out the community that you are based in. Where about is it?
1: Yeah, so we're based on the South Coast, the sunny South Coast, warm weather, warm people, and warm environment. And we're down here in Margate, so it's between Shelly Beach and Margate. So it's Tidy Town, Shelly Beach to Margate. That's our Facebook page, if anyone wanted to follow. And we just got a little story to tell, and that's about it.
0: Yeah. Tidy Town, Shirley Beach to Margate. My childhood history takes me to your neighboring town of Pochepston. So I'm familiar with that area. Listen, we have a littering problem as a country in general. You know, we have a littering problem. And when you get together with community members and you sit and you sort of observe, at the essence of it, what is your perspective at the essence of why are we such litterbugs? Why are we not concerned with how our environment looks?
1: You know, the truth is that I think it's a cultural thing, eh? I think that growing up, it's your upbringing, and it's what you expect when you are in public spaces. And we've just seen that we try and drive home a educational part of our movement to try and get the youth to understand that the rivers and the oceans and the environment needs to be preserved to leave it in a better condition than what we received it. And if we're going to litter, we're going to cause damage to all these magnificent things that make such a difference in our environment and in our spaces.
0: And I so completely agree with you that I think it's a socialization thing, it's an education thing, because I almost think we take it for granted that people realize or that they're conscious that they shouldn't litter. You know, as much as we think that people know how to cross robots, you know, red light means stop, orange means amber, green means go. But we realize that these basic concepts are really concepts that, if not continuously reinforced and the education reiterated and the actions showcased at home consistently all the time, they kind of get lost in everything else, and people don't place importance on it as they should.
1: 100%, Bridget. Another thing that we see is just that with that goes the social ills of like alcoholism. So what we had a major problem with on our beachfronts was drinking in public and then the aftermath of it. And, you know, we've got such a tight network of bylaws on the South Coast here with the Rank and Yeni municipality that if the basics are just followed and law enforcement is enforced, littering in public has got a fine, drinking in public has got a fine, a public indecency. So I think if you're going to work towards a better future for South Africans, I think the basics need to be taught and people need to be educated. And, you know, you come out of a different area that might not have those bylaws and you're all of a sudden in our area. And I'll give you an example at St. Michael's Beach. Every holiday season there seems to be an influx of people that come down. And we, as Tidy Towns, have got volunteers. And those volunteers are educating the people that are arriving there. You know, we give them black bags. We say, guys, enjoy yourself. But please, when you leave it in the condition that you found it. And, you know, anyone can come to St. Michael's Beach in the morning and you'll see the four amazing volunteers there. And they clean in from 5:30, 6 o'clock in the morning. The same happens at Uvongo Beach, Margate Beach. And, you know, we're not there all the time. So at night, we knock off at 5. And then the party starts, and when we get there in the morning, between the municipality and ourselves, we are left to clean up the aftermath of a party, per se. So I think it's an educational thing, but I think law enforcement has got a major part to play in the future of a clean South Africa. And I was at a talk the other night where they were talking about one of the African countries that just decided that they're going to focus just on pollution and just on litter, and they've turned their whole economy around just on tourism side of things. And I think it's, if I'm not mistaken, I don't want to get it wrong, but I think it's Zambia, if I'm not mistaken.
0: I mean, I feel there's so many prime examples on the continent, right? Whether you're looking at places like Rwanda, where, as you say, the laws are enforced, so things like public indecency, littering, is a complete no-no. You look at countries like Benin, people don't understand how pristine Benin is. One of the cleanest cities or countries on this continent. And to your point about, it's not just an educational thing, it's also an enforcing of those bylaws. How have you guys managed to get this right? You know, by way of yourselves as an organization, the community at large, but also the municipality, because all systems have got to be working towards the common goal.
1: So I think there's a saying that says cleanliness is closest to godliness. And I think what we've done well is we've aligned ourselves with our law enforcement in the area, our municipality, working together with the SAPS, and then obviously our local security companies. And we've got very involved from a role player in setting up and working with the various CPFs, your local community policing forums. Mm. And we all have got the same goal, which is a safe and clean environment for all. And you know, the South Coast, especially Margate, I always call Margate the Eiffel Tower of the South Coast because people made so many memories there. Mm. Port Shepstone's got its own beauty, the lighthouse, the beachfronts over there, you know. And I think if you work together with law enforcement and the SAPS, I think you're going to walk towards something that's going to be a workable solution, mm. where it's not seen as an individual or a NPO that's trying to do things on their own, but you actually work as a collective.
0: Mm.
1: So what we did is we went out to the community and big business and the beginnings for funding. And with that funding, like for instance, the Holiday Club and Beekman Brothers have been one of the people that have funded us from day one and supported us. And, you know, they've got resorts. Mm. So obviously tourism is a big thing for them. And with that budget, we've got volunteers that clean up on a regular basis. And we're able to put up signage that the budget, the municipality might not have. And that's helped quite a bit because it's easy to say, don't litter. But when there's an official signboard,
0: yeah.
1: then it, you know, it carries a little bit more weight.
0: Absolutely. I love this initiative through and through because I think we really do need to make a concerted effort. And there's something about passing on a legacy to our children by way of the communities that they are raised in, which takes a sense of pride in themselves and a sense of dignity in themselves. One of my favorite, and I'm a Durban girl through and through, by the way, born and bred. But one of my favorite communities up here in Johannesburg, which I don't like to give them PR anymore because I feel like people are going to want to go live there and it's going to drive up the prices. But they sort of model what you do, where they've come together with a community association beyond the respective complexes and estates. They've galvanized as a community, formalized themselves, have roped in private security, have roped in the various businesses around. And they really borrow from the page that you guys do in the South as well, where everything is their responsibility. The cleanup, the upkeep, the security elements, and it just makes it a place that you want to live. And from what you are describing, definitely from Shirley Beach to Margate, always a beautiful area, but makes it a place that not only do you want to visit, but also a place that you want to live because it says to you, we take pride in ourselves, which means that we take things like security and safety very seriously. Because if you let that little thing slide, it leads to the bigger thing and the bigger thing and the bigger thing.
1: So what you're saying is 100% correct. And one of the founder of Tidy Towns, Reg Horn, he always says in when he talks and when we have like team meetings together, and he says, let's keep it simple, stupid. And if we take care of the petty crime, the large crime will take care of it itself. And that's so true. You know, we the kind of guys that have made relationships with the municipality, with the guys that are able to make a difference. So we're not like these social media guys that go around spewing out all the negative and doing nothing about it. What we do is we tell the good story. So you'll never see a complaint on our page. You'll see a remedy. Hey, guys, we found this problem. It was reported by a member of the public. We went to the person in charge of that department and action's being taken. And I think that when a community starts working with that kind of, with those kind of relationships, then you are really galvanizing, like you said, your environment and your community. And, you know, there's a saying that I absolutely love. A man who plants trees without ever sitting under the shade, that's a man of integrity and character. And then I tell you, if we can leave this magnificent coastline that we call home in a better condition than we leave it, than we've received it, should I say, then we've really done a good job of preserving the beauty of the South Coast.
0: I'm so inspired by your story, and keep up the good work yourself in the community down there. You've even sparked my interest. I've just penned St. Michael's Beach. I'll be popping through one of these holidays and experience the beauty that you guys so painstakingly keep pristine for us holidaymakers. Stephen, thank you so much for your time. That was Stephen Herbst, and of course, he's with Tiny Towns. You can visit them on www.tinytowns.co.za. And maybe if you are listening from another tiny town and you'd like to, you know, touch base with them and see how do you get a program like this going and mobilized in your town. Because honestly, even in your city, each one, if we were responsible for our respective blocks, you know, we'd be so far better off for it. We'll be so far. We were talking about it with my team the other day. Which, remember when we grew up, if you grew up in the hood, on Saturday mornings and Sundays, Abo Gogo will send their kids out to sweep the stoop, hose the stoop in the driveway. And then the neighbor next door will do the same, because you can't be the untidy one when, you know, Gaos Maria Bona, they're nice and clean. And then the next door and the next door and the next door and the next door. And it becomes a ripple effect. Where was I last year? I was not Mamelodi. I was, I was in Pretoria for a funeral. And I've never been to that side of Pretoria. No, not Archangel. Oh, I'm trying to remember Putikomo's hometown in Pretoria. All I can say is that it was the cleanest place I have seen in a long time. I drove in there and I thought, kwasekwa clean. Clean, clean, clean, pristine, clean. Every street. I was so impressed. So impressed, because it said something about the community and the people who lived there. You know, and how they see themselves and how they want to be represented in the environment. We should all do so much better, myself included. That's where we leave it for today. We'll see you again tomorrow. Hopefully Stephen has inspired you. He certainly has inspired me. Ashraf is coming through. He's going to bring in the National Pulse. We'll see you tomorrow. Inshallah, God willing, we get to do it again.

0: Thank you, Bridget, and the team on the top stories. Interministerial committee briefs media on migration, and AFT condemns threats against its senior advocates. For SAFM News, I'm Onde Lambana, and a very good afternoon. The Interministerial Committee on Migration chairperson, Mamloko Kubai, says progress has been made in dealing with migration in the country since the announcement of the five-point plan in June this year. Addressing the media in Pretoria, she noted the sporadic acts of violence, especially in Che Guevara in KwaZulu-Natal. Kubai says the law enforcement authorities are following up on the incident and will ensure that those who are responsible for the violence are held accountable.
1: I want to reiterate again that migration management and law enforcement remains the responsibility of the state. We urge our citizens to act with caution when they are being mobilized, to act in an unlawful manner. We want to reiterate again that we do not want to see a situation whereby it's confrontation between law enforcement agencies and our citizens. That's why we are saying, for those who continue to act violently, will be held accountable.
0: Advocates for Transformation has condemned what it describes as escalating threats and intimidation against its national chairperson, Advocate Myron Durance SC, and Advocate Sandy Dekumalo SC, who is currently serving as a co-commissioner at the Madlanga Commission. AFT's preliminary inquiry attributes the current threats sent through multiple cellular numbers to the professional misconduct disciplinary proceedings of a member of the Johannesburg Society of Advocates. It is understood that at the relevant time, Kumalo chaired the JSA's professional committee and served on the JSA Bar Council, having been nominated by the JSA. The state has argued that the six accused in the case involving suspended EMPD Deputy Chief Julius Mkhwanazi should remain behind bars. It also says there are compelling reasons to deny them bail. The case of the accused relates to the killing of businessman Emmanuel Mbense in 2022. The accused appeared in the Brakpan Magistrates Court east of Johannesburg. State prosecutor advocating Ndelwa says they have a strong case against them.
2: They robbed and killed a man for a commission of 10%. They did not stop there. They threw the body into the dam. Community frowns at that type of conduct, especially committed by the law enforcement officers. Giving bail under those circumstances will cause an uproar in the community, as this incident was well ventilated and widely published in the Madlanga Commission.
0: Zimbabwean British national Ndodana Zuma has pleaded guilty to all charges. They relate to the unlawful possession of a firearm and ammunition, as well as contravening South Africa's immigration laws. Zuma is wanted in the UK for allegedly killing his wife Zandile and their two daughters, 15-year-old Natalie and 5-year-old Nella. He was found in possession of a firearm and ammunition when he was arrested in Kensington, Johannesburg. Chuma has entered into a plea agreement with the state.
3: Is it an offence to have read the document?
4: Just relax and follow the court.
3: Okay.
4: Okay. I said you confirm. You have read the agreement.
3: Yes, I have.
4: And you say you confirm the terms of this agreement.
3: Yes, I do.
0: And on election news, despite having some of its candidates not accepted due to what it calls IEC glitch, the ANC says almost 97% of its members are ready to contest elections. Currently, councillor candidates from 45 political parties, including the ANC, were not loaded onto the IEC system on its 28 August deadline. But at the last count, the ANC loaded over 9,000 candidates, with some candidates in six councils, including Mangaung, Umshwadi, Sandy's River Valley and Walter Sisulu not allowed. Speaking to the media in Johannesburg earlier today, ANC Secretary General Fikile Mbalula says although the numbers are few, they have a substantial numbers of their members allowed.
5: The African National Congress lodged 9,128 candidates for this election. through all 9 provinces. Of those, 4,366 stand registered with the Electoral Commission on the ward ballot this morning, and 4,581 on the proportional ballot. That is 8,947 candidates. It is 97% of every ward seat in the Republic and 90% of every proportional seat. No other party in this country will come to you with that figure.
0: Kenyan President William Ruto has directed changes to proposed legislation aimed at balancing opportunities for Kenya's small businesses with the rights of foreign nationals doing business legally in the country. The local content bill will be expanded to clarify which small-scale economic activities could be reserved for Kenyan citizens while providing protection and legal certainty for lawful foreign traders and investors. The government will give affected foreign nationals 90 days to regularize their immigration status, work permits, business registrations and licenses. It says enforcement will follow due process and warns that economy concerns do not justify discrimination, harassment or violence. Recapping the top story, the Interministerial Committee on Migration Chairperson Mamoloko Kubai says progress has been made in dealing with migration in the country since the announcement of the 5-point plan in June this year. I'm Wandile Mbana for SFM News headlines at 3:30.
6: It's a very good afternoon to you. In your National Pulse Sport, we kick off with the Springboks, who are eyeing a series win in Baltimore as the All Blacks reshuffle for this do-or-die decider. 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
8: And the National Pulse, it certainly is. I wonder what it is that's going to, well, move the pulse for you, move your pulse rate on a day where so many different things happen. One, of course, is the issue of the South African economy contracting by 0.2%, so growing smaller. What are the implications of that? Tembisa Pakwede will talk to us about, well, we know that now the maps must depict the true size of Africa. But is it okay to say, right, so what? What now? 100 municipalities have signed an ethics pact. We'll talk about that with the Minister of Corporate Governance and Traditional Affairs. That comes up later on. There's also a conversation on the architecture of South Africa's food system and what that really means, right? And today being International Literacy, we'll pick up Literacy Day, we'll pick up on that conversation too. But of course, we're going to start with the issue of the ANC and the party filing an appeal against the IEC over the missed candidate nomination, something that, as you know, has dominated the headlines, all through yesterday, the day before, and the day before that. To call in, it's 086-000-2032. To WhatsApp, it's 0614-104-107. My name is Ashraf Garda. Welcome to the show. You can also post your pictures and your thoughts by tweeting it out on the X platform. And when you do that, do use the hashtag The National Pulse. So, hey, let's get cracking. 3 hours of The National Pulse starts now.
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11: Ashraf Garda on the National Pulse.
8: Well, let's start with that story of the ANC. We do know the ANC had a media briefing today to explain their position, which we now know that they've approached the electoral court. In fact, they're challenging the issue of the ruling of the IEC to disregard the ANC's position regarding the candidates that they put up, and some of them did not get loaded, and they said, the ANC said there was a botch in the system. The IEC disregarded that. They've taken the issue to the electoral court. So we picked out some few key moments from today's press briefing. First, the ANC Secretary General making the point, giving the numbers of how many candidates have been actually lodged by the African National Congress.
5: Let me begin with the figure that has appeared in no newspaper or television screen. The African National Congress lodged 9,128 candidates for this election through all 9 provinces. Of those, 4,366 stand registered with the Electoral Commission on the ward ballot this morning, and 4,581 on the proportional ballot. That is 8,947 candidates. It is 97% of every ward seat in the Republic, and 90% of every proportional seat. No other party in this country will come to you with that figure. And I give it to you first, because it is the frame in which everything else must be read.
8: There's more than Imbalula then made. He spoke about the conditions under which he played a role in approving the mayoral candidates nominated across the nation.
5: On the 28th of August, at the movement's data center, in the presence of the first Deputy Secretary General, the chairperson of the Electoral Committee, the provincial secretaries and the chairs of the provincial list committees, I, as Secretary General, approved every list for lodgement. I did so subject to 4 conditions, and I want the country to hear what they were. That the mayoral candidate chosen by the movement's national process be on the list, that any person with a criminal record or an adverse finding of fraud or unethical conduct be removed, that any person under the step-aside rule be removed, and that any person having been served with charges facing a current disciplinary matter in the movement be removed. That is what has been reported as reopening of the lists. It was not. It was the movement applying its own integrity rules to lists the National Executive Committee had already ratified in front of witnesses on the last day. The ANC promised the people that it is serious about renewal. I will give the same instruction again tomorrow. The capturing that followed was done by the movement's data capturers, supervised by the provincial secretaries and the provincial list committees on names that had been on the commission system since July. The chairperson of the electoral committee, former President Kgalema Motlanthe, the first Deputy Secretary General, Comrade Nomvula Mokonyane, and I remained at the data center, while the provincial secretaries and chairs of the provincial list committees confirmed the validity of each final list as our guidelines require, and while the capturers completed the loading under their supervision.
8: Right, so big question, has the ANC actually asked the IEC for an extension?
5: I want to address the judgment the Electoral Court handed down on Friday in the matter of the UDF party, because it has been reported as a blow to the ANC. The court held that the commission has no power to exempt one party from a deadline that binds all others. The ANC agrees with that. We have never asked for an exemption. We have never asked for an extension. We are not asking for one now. What the UDF asked for and what the ANC asked for are different things. And Friday's judgment is the clearest statement yet of that difference. And to those who have warned the Commission against giving the ANC preferential treatment, quote unquote, I say this plainly, the ANC wants none. Whatever relief the court grants, the movement has asked that it apply to every affected party on the same terms, to the 44 other parties as much as to us. If the ANC succeeds, 2,093 candidates who are not ours succeed with us. That is the only kind of relief this movement will accept. Now let me speak about the Electoral Commission again. The Electoral Commission is a Chapter 9 institution of our Constitution. The ANC, more than any other organization in this country, argued for it, negotiated it, and built it through 7 national elections and 6 local elections. The ANC has accepted every substantive result the Commission has declared, including the result of 2024, which took from this movement the majority it had held for 30 years. We accepted it on the night. We did not go to a stage and call the Commission a thief. That record is who we are, and it is not for sale in a dispute over 6 councils.
8: Well, there we are, the ANC's Secretary General Fikile Mbalula. But what we do know is that the ANC has taken the issue to the Electoral Court. It matters enough to them, although, as the SG has said, that 90% of every ward of theirs, they are registered, they will contest, they've already fielded the candidates. It's that 3%. The question is, how significant is that 3%, and where is this likely to head for the African National Congress and the position of the Electoral Court and the IEC? Many people have different views on that. There's been a view from some to say, if it doesn't materially change anything, just allow them to register. They claim that there was a botch up in the system. The IEC says no such thing, and nobody else complained about it on that deadline day. Why just one political party? But there's been a feeling among some people to say, really speaking, you actually want the election to be as widely contested as possible. Just let them be. Or must the IEC do what they do, which is stick to the rules and apply it very, very firmly, or else? Now, you can engage. I'd love to get your thoughts, so get it off your chest. 086-000-2032 to WhatsApp. It's 0614 104 107. That's text or voice notes. We'll pick up your thoughts on that, including then, next up, the contraction, sadly so, of South Africa's economy by 0.2%. What does that mean?
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8: Well, remember the first time your soul felt alive? This is probably very nostalgic, isn't it? Now, or the last time music moved you so deeply you didn't want it to end? Well, the feeling is called, that feeling is calling you back, by the way. You are now invited, like officially, to experience soulful performances from global icons. And I'll rattle off some of the names: Kamasi Washington, African Kizim, Nubia Garcia, and there's more: Ibrahim Malouf, Judith Sapuma, Angelique Kidjo, and there's more, right? 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
8: Well, all of us may be just saying, ouch, where we have now news that the South African economy contracted by 0.2% in the second quarter, reversing, well, we've had the growth of 0.4% in the first quarter. So this time around, 0.2% contraction, and that's according to Stats SA. That's the official figures, right? With me to explain that is Statistician General Risenga Maluleka. Good to engage you. As always, you're on the pulse.
18: Let me greet you, Ashraf, and greet the listeners.
8: Thank you. Appreciate that. Right, first, let's get the data out. What do you have?
18: Our economy contracted by 0.2%, but that was largely due to industries like mining, manufacturing, and trade. When we look at industries, we don't only look at how they have grown, but we also look at how they contributed into this negative 0.2%. So there are industries that contributed in the positive. Your personal services, your government, your finance, your transport, they contributed 0.1 of a percentage point each. However, the industries like your trade that grew in the negative 1.9% contributed negative 0.2 of a percentage point. So is manufacturing, contributing the same, negative 0.2 of a percentage point, while it grew at negative 1.8%. The one that performed most or worst in the negative was mining, yet it contributed negative 0.1 of a percentage point. So it didn't contribute as much as we have seen in manufacturing and trade into this negative outcome.
8: Okay. Do we understand why? I mean, what are the numbers in terms of why that?
18: In mining, we can only look at the sub-industries. For example, in the platinum group metals, as well as manganese or gold, iron ore, that's where we had most of the drawbacks. And the drawdown in was that manufacturing. 7 of the 10 industries went down in the negative, whereas mainly it was food and beverages that didn't do well. In trade, it was wholesale trade, motor trade, and food and beverages. But of course, we can see now the war in the Middle East starting to creep into our economy, as our economy is vulnerable or it is sensitive to internal and external shocks.
8: All right. That's interesting you're talking about the war in the Middle East, because, I mean, does that suggest then, you know, we could actually have further worse news considering the just how erratic the position and the sentiments around the Middle East are?
18: Well, we will measure and see what is happening. But one of the things that we have seen over time is that our economy is quite resilient. You will remember, Ashraf, that this is the first time in the seventh quarter, after 6 quarters of positive growth, although the growths were not very high, the expansions, the highest we had was 0.8% in the second quarter of 2025. Otherwise, we would have 0.4, 0.3, and 0.1 there.
8: Okay, so that would be the downside in terms of contraction. Are there pluses, however?
18: Certainly. If you look at in the form of your other industries, in the form of transport, trade, finance, government, and personal services. But that is from the side, the production side. When we go to the consumption side, the expenditure on the economy, we can already see that household consumption stayed in the positive. It stayed at 0.4%. We have seen that so is government expenditure. But household consumption, why it stayed in the positive, it was largely driven by other areas such as your food and non-alcoholic beverages. That contributed the most, 0.2 of a percentage point, while it grew at 1.2%. There are other sub-industries here or such focus areas as in recreation and culture, as well as miscellaneous goods that contributed 0.1 of a percentage point towards the 0.4 percent growth.
8: Yeah, and you also mentioned besides mining. I mean, you spoke about other issues around trade, and there's been and in manufacturing. I mean, any reasons why that would have been the case?
18: We should understand that both manufacturing and trade can be affected by what we see on the expenditure side. If we look at on the expenditure side, exports grew by 0.9%, whereas imports grew by 4.9%. And when imports start growing like that, one of the things that you do is that it creates a subtraction, because these are goods that we didn't produce. And once you don't produce these goods, it means we have to go and get them from outside the country. And that means that it creates a minus on the side of our economy.
8: Okay, that's where we will leave it. Appreciate your time as always, the Statistician General, Risenga Maluleke. Thanks for your time here on the National Pulse. You may want to comment on that, just the 0.2% contraction of the economy. You know, if that continues, that's not a good thing. This coming up a 0.4% gain in the first quarter. So just thoughts on that and how ultimately it filters down to you and your life, which I think is a valid question to be asking. There's lots of other developments around. There's a quick thought I want to pick up around the ANC candidate list. Let's just get to that.
19: Hi, good afternoon, Ashraf. It's Washington from Durban. You know, I think the ANC may have done this on purpose. I don't know, I just got this feeling that they're going to lose so much votes in the upcoming election that they did this on purpose just to save face and have an excuse for not having the power that they once had.
8: I must tell you, I cannot even agree with you 1%. I have no idea what you're talking about. Why would they do that? You're saying to save face. If they actually are unable to field candidates, how is that saving face, for example? And if that means they lose even more, as you have suggested, how do they benefit from all of this? I really don't get this. I don't get it. 3:30 is the news headlines with Ondela Mbana.
0: Thank you, Ashraf, and a very good afternoon. On the news headlines, the Interministerial Committee on Migration says an operational plan has been developed to deal with the challenge of hijacked and abandoned buildings across all the metros in the country. Police have arrested a 19-year-old suspect on drug-related charges in Manenberg on the Cape Flats, and South African cherries are set to enter the lucrative Chinese market for the first time. Agriculture Minister Willy Orkamp has signed a protocol opening market access for local cherry producers. A full update follows at the top of the hour.
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8: Right, Zai, I know we're talking about something far, far away, but it's on your mind. We're talking rugby.
6: Yes, far, far away indeed. I wish they could pack me into hand luggage, but unfortunately, no, we will not be there in Baltimore, but hopefully a lot of South Africans will be. This is when the Boks go into this fourth test and against the All Blacks. We've got the coach, Rassie Erasmus, saying that, you know, even though the atmosphere may be different when they face the All Blacks on Saturday, but after the noise, especially of Johannesburg and Cape Town, Coach Erasmus says the Boks are drawing on years of experience playing New Zealand away from home, from World Cups and Twickenham to a near empty stadiums, and that was during the COVID era. And while early indications suggest South African supporters could outnumber the Kiwis in Baltimore, Erasmus says the motivation doesn't come from the venue or the crowd. Let's go now to some cricket news. And the Proteas coach Shukri Conrad is crossing fingers to have Kagiso Rabada return from injury as soon as possible. And this is ahead of the test series against Australia in a month's time. Rabada was left out of the ODI squad to face the Aussies from the 24th of September, having not fully recovered from a hamstring injury yet. Conrad admitted KG is an important player in the team.
20: Well, I don't think the element that's changed from the last time. He's out of the ODIs, and we kind of constantly monitoring his rehabilitation. And I think when we do sit down to select a test squad, I think only then will we know and make an informed decision. But he's tracking nicely, gathering the reports from all the physios that he's been working with. We're really happy with how he's going. And look, it goes without saying, he's a massive player. You know, I mean, you only need to look at his record. So fingers crossed that all goes well and he'll be taking the field for us. But we'll play that and see how it pans out, given his rehabilitation program and the medical reports.
6: Proteas coach Shukri Conrad on the National Pulse. Elsewhere, let's go to soccer. Turkish Airlines will become Liverpool's new front of shirt sponsor, and that's from the start of the 2027-28 season. No fee was disclosed by the club, but reports suggest that the five-year deal was worth around 6.5 billion rand in total, and a contract that's worth more as well, over 1 billion. And Liverpool's new deal is believed to be the most lucrative purely front of shirt agreement in Premier League history, with Arsenal and Manchester City's agreements with Emirates and Etihad Airways respectively also involving stadium naming rights. By contrast, six-time European champions Liverpool's home ground is still solely known by its original name of Anfield. Let's move now to tennis. Alexander Zverev reaching the quarterfinals of the U.S. Open, defeating Italy's Luciano Daderi in straight sets. The top seed German cruised through the opening two sets before fending off a Daderi fight back in the third to win 6-2, 6-2, 7-6. And it'll mark the first time Zverev has finished a match before midnight in New York this tournament, having played four successive night session matches. And finally, boxing. Alexander Usyk's manager dismissing Tyson Fury's call for a third fight with the Ukrainian amid continued doubt over an all-British heavyweight showdown with Anthony Joshua, with protracted negotiations over a long-awaited Fury-Joshua bout being held up by dispute over where the fight will take place. Fury took to social media to say he's looking for a new opponent. Fury said he wants a third fight with Usyk, who became undisputed heavyweight champion as he beat Fury twice on points in 2024. That's the National Pulse Sport. We'll leave it there for now in the boxing ring. We'll have more for you top of the hour. I'm Zai Khan.
8: Well, you said boxing ring. Forget packing a punch. How do we pack you into that suitcase or bag that you had referred? I'm trying to sort of imagine, you know, being squeezed into that thing, right? And see how we can fit you in. But okay, maybe you can work it out and let us know. Thanks for that, Zai.
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8: Right, let's get your thoughts. We go to Newcastle first up, and Thomas, you got a thought on the ANC?
23: Yes, Ashraf. No, you know, Ashraf, my thinking was, Mr. Mbalula must understand that we are watching them as the leader of society. If, as the leader of society, they say their mistakes don't count, because up till now, he is not mentioning the fact that they were late, because the fact that he went in at the 11th hour, it doesn't give him much, really. I would understand if this thing happened and they'd been trying from morning till the time it closed. They were on the 11th hour, so there's no splitting hairs there. They must, as the leader of society, teach us what to do when you made a mistake, because laws are there to be obeyed.
8: Well, there's a big political election to fight, and therefore people want to hold on to what they have. Thomas, I get that what you're saying. I mean, you may have a point to say, well, you know, even if there was according to the ANC, there was some gremlin in the system, right? But why then still file on the last day? Why not file earlier when it's that important to you? Right, Sydney in Acorn Hook. Go for it, Sydney.
24: Good afternoon, Brother Ashraf. Yeah. Yes, Sydney.
8: Good talking to you, Sydney. Good talking to you, always.
24: Good to talk to you, Brother Ashraf.
8: Thank you,
24: yes.
8: Thank you.
24: Yeah, Brother Ashraf, the issue of ANC missing out there. What if the NCCB, 45 political parties that missed, than to emphasize only on the brand ANC. Because we are told of other political parties, but we are not necessarily hearing who are those political parties. So at the end, it takes as if ANC is pushing for preferential treatment. Yet it's not like that. Simply because the name that comes out on top, it is the role of ANC. I understand. It's a national name anyway. But let's just concurrently say, than to say ANC. Let's say the 45 political parties that missed out, including the ANC, it makes sense. So that it shouldn't, as if a tussle is between ANC and the IEC. Yet there are other political parties behind.
8: Okay, so but haven't you answered the question to say the ANC is being talked about because the ANC is that important? And it is that important. Let there be no mistake about it. The ANC is a hugely significant political party in our country and has been. All right, that's why we're talking about it. Sydney, thank you for that. Much appreciated. There's lots more to come around that issue. But let's get on to global issues. Well, continental issues. You know, how big is Africa? Does it really matter? We'll find out after this.
2: Is Global Watch on the National Pulse.
8: Right, so you know the story we touched on well before the weekend with Sherwin Bryce Peace. At the time, there was that National Assembly vote, and you know what, 160 odd countries voted for basically reshaping the map, to the global map, to reflect the accuracy of what it is. And in that accuracy, the African continent is actually larger than it's been depicted all this time. So, yeah, so we had that. We've had one. Six abstentions. We've had one no, and that no coming significantly from the USA. But really, to move beyond that, what does it mean now for the African continent? And is there a catch to it? Tembisa Fakude is with me, senior researcher and director at the Africa-Asia Dialogues, AfriSID for short. Tembisa, it's always good to engage you. You're on the pulse.
3: Thanks for having me.
8: Thank you. Okay, so we've got a bigger Africa now, if you get my point. Now, so what?
3: Well, it means that at some point we'll have to act the part and take the responsibility of it being a bigger continent when it comes to global issues. Africa has been exempted, no excuse, from participating, at least financially, on

0: And it could offer take in the long run.
1: Well, I mean, let's pick up on that, because I mean, look, yes, for many people there's a sense of symbolism in celebrating for many people, right? But you're saying you smell a rat, so best tell us, what sort of rat are you smelling?
0: Well, I smell a rat because, as I've said, you know, being big, if you look at the successful countries around the world, are smaller countries, particularly European countries. Europe thrives because of smaller countries. You've got some of the countries in Europe, whether it's Luxembourg, Malta, and others, that are smaller than some of our metros in South Africa, for example, whether it's Johannesburg or Cape Town. And that's why they've been successful. You go to the Gulf countries, smaller Gulf states or city states have been very successful. So Africa has never been about the size. The size has never been our problem. So it's not going to change our situation and we're suddenly going to find ourselves successful. But what I think is going to happen is that size comes with certain responsibilities. We are facing, and we are still going to continue facing, serious global challenges. And the bigger countries will have to play the part in terms of contributing towards solving those problems. Yes, Africa doesn't have money, but we've got these critical resources, which I think are going to be used to fund these new global responsibilities, and Africa is going to be put on the spot.
1: But are we saying to Mr. that because the map accurately depicts the reality, that means the reality was always the reality. The continent is not bigger today than it was last week. It's only being depicted larger than it's always been, right? Are we saying because of that, the continent suddenly has got bigger responsibilities?
0: No, it has never been depicted larger than what it is. That's depicted as
1: no,
0: smaller.
1: I'm saying now. I'm saying it's been depicted now larger.
0: Yes, now it's depicted than larger it's, than what it you know, is.
1: Yeah. So what I'm saying, does that mean bigger responsibilities?
0: I think so. Either now or later on. Because, you know, as I've said, we've been excused and, you know, exempted from participating on many issues globally. Now that you've got this big size and you've got these critical minerals, which we can use to sustain certain projects around the world, I think that's the whole reason. The whole reason is to exaggerate the size of Africa, or at least portray it as it's supposed to be. But size does matter on global issues. And that's the first point. The other point, of course, is that after you've determined the real size of Africa, you are likely to have nations also thinking about cessation, the resizing of these countries. If you look at a country like Sudan, for example, we didn't have Khartoum, for example, complaining after the cessation of South Sudan, because they realized that it was just too big to manage. So you've got all of these huge countries. The DRC is almost a continent. There's absolutely no way that you can manage and afford to deliver services for all the people of the DRC. The best to do is to start chopping all these countries into sizes that are manageable, and you can have this federalism that will help Africa prosper. But to have big states as if they're going to bring any sort of prosperity, I think it's a pipe dream, and it's something that we need to be cautious of, especially now. Why now? Why do we have Africa resized and you have the majority of the countries around the world agreeing to it, including those countries, by the way, who are part and parcel of the problems that we found ourselves in Africa. So I'm of the view that this is an exaggeration, but there's something behind it, and that is about our critical resource minerals that are supposed to play a role henceforth in terms of dealing with the challenges.
1: But when you say something behind it, and critical resources, are you saying that the countries now that voted for us will now make a play on these critical resources, almost like a trade-off? Because then you'd wonder what would be the benefit. Because the Americans, of course, interestingly enough, did not support this position. And in fact, suggested Africa is to pay attention to its priorities.
0: Well, I think so. I think the countries that have voted for this are going to take advantage of the situation. They'll start trading off with the critical resources that Africa has, particularly in terms of funding certain global projects. The reason why America did not participate in this and decided to abstain is because America has always benefited from the size. You must remember that this whole thing had nothing to do with politics, but it had a lot to do with the maritime traffic and other transportation logistics then. So America benefited from this, which also means that it's likely to also pay the consequences. It's likely also to be sued for having benefited from this from the wrong sizing of Africa and benefited from this obscuring of the actual truth.
1: Now let's end with this. Let's end with this. I mean, you said, of course, Africa doesn't have the money. It's a huge continent with many countries, 50 plus, but of course, huge priorities and some of it, you know.

0: in terms of infrastructure development, we do lag behind. Is this a case? I know this. The whole plan at the National Assembly was sponsored by Togo, right? And then obviously backed up by the African Union. Would you then say that with hindsight, this was a priority misplaced?
1: I think so. I think, if you look at the country that sponsored it in the first place, you have Togo and other African countries sponsoring this. One wonders why. Why is this a priority? There's so much going on in Africa in terms of economic development, in terms of employment of young people, and by the way, the retracting of borders, which were haphazard in nature, bringing all people together, most of whom did not get along, and somehow we hoped that they were going to get along. The borders of Africa were meant to keep us busy. They were meant to keep us trying to solve these problems. And now, of course, they found another problem that's going to keep us busy and hopefully also going to cost us a lot. It might be celebratory for now, but I think size comes with certain responsibility, and I think Africa will have to take that sizable responsibility when the dust settles, at least when it comes to this discussion.
0: Okay, size comes with responsibility. What's that story about size doesn't matter? Thanks for your time, Thembisa Fakude, Senior Researcher and Director of the Africa-Asia Dialogues. That's AfriSit. So there you are. Well, I'm expecting you, wherever you may be, in the country, around the world, listening into this show, The National Pulse, to say, hey, man, I've heard Thembisa Fakude. I agree. Or, in fact, I disagree. Well, whichever one it is, I want to hear it from you. We'll talk about another issue that will get close to your heart, the issue of 100 municipalities in South Africa signing an ethics pact. We'll chat to the Minister of Corporate Governance and Traditional Affairs about just that in a moment.
2: 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Your next box of firelighters could have been made via Rhino. 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And Michael sees a whole new side to Cape Town overnighting in Greenpoint. That's Top Billing, Thursday at 7, repeat Sunday at 1 on S3, and Tuesday at 9:30 p.m. on SABC 1.
3: With the ever-changing financial landscape, it can be difficult to make sense of all the moves at times. Join me, Jimmy Moyaha, on the SAFM Market Update with MoneyWeb, Mondays to Thursdays, 6 to 7 p.m., as we break down the key market trends, top financial stories, and smart investment insights all in one place. 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
4: Ashraf Garda on the National Pulse.
0: So I need to hear from you. Let's get that. In fact, there's lots of it about an ANC own goal and a candidate list. Let's play that.
5: I wish that what is happening is from God. What has happened to the ANC is from God. Enough is enough. Desmond Tutu once said that they are going to cry. I'm praying that this is coming from the living God. The ANC has tormented us so much. If you can come here in PE, it's a mess. Thank you, Anonymous.
0: But did Tutu say they will cry, or did he say they could possibly cry if they don't get the act together? I can't remember the exact words. I mean, there's a difference between like a prophecy, like ordained, versus what may happen.
6: Hi, SAFM listeners and Ashraf. With ANC, they are taking us for a ride, man. You're speaking to Anonymous here. Yeah. I'm sure when they were submitting that list, it's either they didn't have data or they didn't have Wi-Fi, or perhaps maybe they were under load reduction. They should just accept that they've made an own goal and move on without those councillors. That was a day. Why do you want to wait for the last day and submit if you are competent? Why not submit maybe 3 days before, so that when there are any discrepancies, you can be able to query? That was an own goal. They must just accept. Thanks.
0: An own goal, just accept. Right. No own goals, I suppose, if municipal, municipalities, in fact, and their heads sign up a code of ethics. That's good, isn't it? Let's talk about that next.
4: Ashraf Garda on the National Pulse.
0: So it's almost had less publicity, but 100 municipalities have signed an ethics pact. So what does all this mean? This, of course, in the run-up to the local government election, right? With me is the Minister of Corporate Governance and Traditional Affairs, Minister Velinkosini Klabisa. As always, good to connect with you, Minister. Thanks for joining us on the National Pulse.
7: Thank you very much, and good afternoon to all the listeners of the radio station.
0: Thank you. Right, so we've got 100 municipalities have signed up to this Ethics Pact. What is it? What's the relevance of it?
7: The Ethics Pact, it's what is going to regulate our councillors in terms of an ethical behavior. It's what we are promoting for ethical conduct, because we are promoting two things: professionalization of our councils. But we have learned that people can be professionally qualified but lack ethics. Their behavior, qualified as they are, finding themselves involved on corrupt activities as a lack of ethics. This ethical document, therefore, is a set of principles that promotes ethics in the behavior of council, so that when you promote professionalization, qualifications, but you don't leave behind the ethical behavior of our councillors, because our country needs ethical people, that if you run the budget, you must know this is not your money. It's the money that belongs to the public. It is only an ethical person who will be able to respect that.
0: I mean, what you're saying, Minister, is certainly something I think everyone listening will concur. But it does tell us the fact that we've had to get to a level of signing an ethics code suggests a clear absence of ethics, isn't it? Otherwise, we wouldn't be having this conversation.
7: It is necessary. In every sector, there are codes of behavior, codes of conduct that are signed, because if there is a code of ethics that you have signed as a municipality, you constantly promote and it becomes alive with you. But if there isn't any code of ethics that you signed, you behave as if things are just normal. This is to awaken, constantly awaken the conscience of our public representatives to always know and remember the right behavior.
0: Now, if they've signed this ethics code and they fall foul of the ethics code, what happens next?
7: Well, there is criminal processes that if councillors deliberately disobeyed what is right to have, to do, the public is allowed even to go and open a case against them. Why do we have this code? The thing is, let me just make an example. A Bible helps a person to know what is right. But a person who doesn't read the Bible at all can do anything with no conscience of knowing which is right and which is wrong, because there is no code that regulates his life. So now, if a person, having signed this code of ethics, but deliberately decide to do a wrong thing, then consequence management will follow.
0: But I'm saying, wouldn't that have happened even without the code of ethics? I mean, in terms of South African law anyway.
7: Yes, but you need to have many pillars in order to get our people towards the right direction. As I've said in the beginning, there are code of ethics or code of behavior in various professions, which sometimes you don't need, because a person knows, if I am a nurse, I need to take care of the patients. But there is a code that you went through so that it revives your conscience. It is not necessary, but it becomes an additional layer in order to awaken the conscience of a person to do a right thing.
0: All right. Let's talk about the practicalities here. We've got 100 municipalities that have signed the Code of Ethics. I mean, is it an opt-in, opt-out, meaning how many have not signed?
7: If we have 100, which means we have 157 who have not signed, the process is that you need to go through a process. The municipality have to go through the process, make the participation, and you cannot just say, here is a document you signed. It doesn't work that way. So if you go through a process, it means there is ownership. The remaining 157 municipalities are still in the process of going through the ownership until they reach a stage of adoption. I'm confident by the time when we go to elections, a number will have gone far beyond 100 that have do so.
0: Okay.
7: It is a great step. That is why we acknowledge and appreciate and encourage all municipalities to do what is right.
0: All right. And just to end with this, Minister, I mean, at the end of the day, ultimately, it is about service delivery. And good management of municipalities would mean good service delivery to you and I and everybody listening into the show, right? How do we translate that? Signing the Code of Ethics must translate into actual service delivery.
7: Signing the Code of Ethics must revive the conscience of everybody at a municipal level that I have an obligation to service our people. And this helps, therefore, to revive the conscience. Some people go with a dead conscience, or conscience die on a daily basis to say, I don't mind. But this one is to revive bad conscience, to remember all the time that as I took an oath to become a councillor, I have a responsibility to deliver services that are ethical and fight against corruption, which is the most element that deprive our people of the resources.
0: Okay, and that's where we shall leave it. Let's see how that plays out to that November 4 election and beyond. Minister of Corporate Governance and Traditional Affairs, Velenkosini Khlabisa, much appreciate your time here. Thanks for engaging us on the National Pulse. Right, let's get to the news. It's 4 o'clock. Here's Ondela Mbana.

0: Thank you, Ashraf. On the top stories, Interministerial Committee briefs media on migration and SA cherry farmers expected to benefit from Chinese export deal. For SAFM News, I am Ondelambana, and a very good afternoon. The Interpol Interministerial Committee on Migration says an operational plan has been developed to deal with the challenge of hijacked and abandoned buildings across all the metros in the country. Addressing the media in Pretoria on the migration update, IMC chairperson Mabulo Kokubai says these buildings in most cases have been occupied and utilized for criminal activities such as human trafficking, drug dealing and illicit goods trading, amongst others. Kumai says some are hijacked by undocumented foreign nationals.
1: The MC is pleased to announce that the MC, we have considered and consolidated a report on managing bad and hijacked buildings across South Africa, starting with the 8 metropolitan municipalities. The report finds that every metropolitan municipality already has the bylaws, structures, and enforcement processes needed to identify and act against a backed or a bad or hijacked building, and that none has asked us as the MC for new powers.
0: A 49-year-old man accused of stealing cocaine worth an estimated 200 million rand from a Hawks facility in Port Shepstone in KwaZulu-Natal has denied any involvement in the alleged crime. Lucas Ligabe appeared in the Port Shepstone Magistrates Court for a formal bail application. The 541 kilograms cocaine was reportedly stolen in November 2021. Ligabe was arrested last month in Pretoria following a lengthy investigation. The disappearance of the drugs has also come under scrutiny at the Matlanga Commission of Inquiry. He faces charges of housebreaking and theft, as well as an additional charges relating to dealings in drugs. His affidavit was read by his lawyer, Hendrik Potgieter, who informed the court that his client alleges that he was tortured and forced to confess.
2: Instead of going to the police station, he took me to an office in Pretoria town, where I was questioned and told I'm arrested for the Port Shepstone break-in. I was tortured to implicate police officers in the break-in. I was in severe pain during the torture and denied knowledge of the crime alleged. The detail of the torture will be provided to the Human Rights Commission, as I've been informed that it is a crime in terms of the Prevention and Combating of Torture of Persons Act 13 of 2013 to torture a person to confess to a crime.
0: Former Justice Minister Panuel Maduna says that discussions between the Democratic State and former SADF generals on a post-TRC amnesty process broke down due to differences of opinion regarding the requirement that there be full disclosure of apartheid-era crimes. Maduna, who served as Justice Minister between June 1999 and April 2004, said this during cross-examination today by the families of victims of gross human rights abuse at the TRC case inquiry in Newtown, Johannesburg. Maduna said what former Deputy Chief of the SADF Dirk Marais told author Michael Smith in a 2019 interview about a meeting on proposed post-TRC legislation in February 2003 was true. He said the meeting between a delegation of the generals, himself and Safety and Security Minister Charles Ngakula failed to come to an agreement because the generals wanted blanket amnesty without full disclosure.
3: If, for instance, you went to court and said, you know, the TRC wanted us to make full disclosure, but we have come to you, my lord or my lady, to skate around that requirement, no judge would listen to that. No judge would allow you to do that, because the argument would be, sir or madam, they think they are avoiding the consequences of a clear injunction of the law, and that can't be allowed to happen. So that's why this collapsed. But there was a lot of toing and froing about it. You could not skate around the requirement of full disclosure.
0: Seasonal workers say the closure of the Tulbagh canning factory in the Wittenberg district in the Western Cape could have a knock-on effect on families and communities that depend on the plant for income. The former Rhodes canning plant has operated in the Wittenberg town for decades and was recently acquired by the Premier Group. It has provided employment to people from surrounding towns, including Sarren, Ceres and Wolseley, many of who rely on the seasonal work to make a living. The company is also currently under investigation investigation by the Competition Commission. Workers joined various unions in protesting outside the facility today, as Natasha Zwini, who worked at the factory for 2 years, explains her concerns.
4: It has saddened me very much because a lot of people are not going to provide for their families. It's not just me, but it's a lot of us here, over 2,000 people that are not going to be able to provide for their families.
0: South African cherries are set to enter the lucrative Chinese market for the first time. Agriculture Minister Willie Okemp has signed a protocol opening market access for local cherry producers. China is the world's biggest cherry importer, bringing in nearly 580,000 tons worth about 53 billion rand last year. The deal is expected to drive investment and create around 600 jobs. Okemp says negotiations are also well advanced to open China's market to South African blueberries.
5: I'm very proud to announce that I've just now signed the export protocol on cherries exports from South Africa to China. I've co-signed this agreement with my Chinese counterpart, Ms. Sun Meijung. We also discussed various other points of collaboration between South Africa and China. This is a huge opportunity for our farmers, and I look forward to further cooperation between South Africa and China in this regard, as well as on many other aspects of agricultural growth.
0: Recapping the top story, the Interministerial Committee on Migration says an operational plan has been developed to deal with the challenge of hijacked and abandoned buildings across all the metros in the country. I am Onda Lambana for SFM News Headlines at 4:30.
6: Welcome to your National Pulse Sports. We kick off with rugby. The injury hit All Blacks could turn to veterans Borden Barrett and Richie Maunga as they try to deny the Boks a series victory in Baltimore. And we also have soccer, FIFA, facing fresh legal pressure over the women's international calendar. Let's find out more at around 4:30.
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8: Good afternoon. A big scene unfolding in mid-Rand. It's the R101 Pretoria Main at New Road, going north up to New Road, if you like. A light aircraft has crashed near that junction. Pretoria Main north closed. Traffic being diverted onto the southbound carriageway, and apparently it's pretty heavy. You might want to avoid that run through this afternoon. Likely that investigators will be on that scene for a good couple of hours. There's also a crash heading up through mid-Rand on the M1 North at Allendale. Pretty heavy backlogs heading through Buccleuch. The Mike 1 queuing already back into Woodmead Drive. Also, breakdown at Galoo. Lulee's the N3 from the Edenvale heading into the N12 eastbound ramp is being held up there. Crash scene on Durban's N2 north near Clare Road Bridge. Pretty slow getting up through the Spaghetti Junction towards that one. Also the N3 outbound from Sherwood coming into Spaghetti Junction to link into the N2 is busy. And there's a crash on Spine Road near the Pavilion Mall. So that's causing quite a big backlog of traffic around Spine Road. Westville through the mall. Heavy both directions through there at the minute. Also a breakdown around Cliffdale. If you're on your way to Durban from Inchunga, you're going to see the back of a massive queue of traffic. And Cape Town today, N7 North queuing up passing Dunoon into the single lane roadworks. A couple of breakdowns outbound before Belleville, so slow from Century City, and already queued up on the M3 South from UCT to Rhodes Drive in Newlands. With your traffic updates, I'm Rob Byrne.
7: 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SFM is with you.
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10: Well, we're getting lots of people reacting first around the ANC challenge around, you know, their candidates for the election and taking the challenge to the electoral court. We're also having people commenting about the chat around the integrity sign up in this case here from the municipalities, right? The code of ethical, let's call it the code of ethical leadership, is specifically what I'm talking about. 100 or so municipalities signed, about 150 have not yet signed as yet. What do you make of all of that? Then the chat with Tembisa Pakude, very interesting in terms of Africa is larger, so now what? And we also know the economy having contracted by 0.2% as per the chat with the statistician general. That's not all. There's more to come. So bring on your comments and your reaction. We'll chat later on to Maria Mayet around the issue of foods. And it's a very important one around the architecture of South Africa's food system. And she's suggesting there's a lot of influence about who controls the journey from the farm to the plates and what and how we eat it. All of that, that comes up just now. More than that, there's also another issue that is a deep concern for, well, concern enough from the Advocates for Transformation. And they say so because they've released a statement condemning what they call sustained and escalating campaigns of threats against two key people. We'll talk about that first.
11: Some crimes don't just make headlines. They change a nation. Now S3 takes you inside South Africa's most disturbing criminal investigations. From serial killers to kidnappings to cases that stunned the country. The South African Serial uncovers the evidence, follows the investigations, and reveals how justice was ultimately served. Featuring renowned criminal profiler Professor Gerard Labuschagne and the team behind Profiler Africa, every episode brings meticulous research and compelling storytelling to the crimes that shaped modern South Africa. The South African Serial, Tuesdays at 6 p.m. Stream it live on SABC+. S3, open up.
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10: And by the way, if you do know the square root of 740, you better tell us. 740, what's the square root of that? Right, let's talk about another important issue. The Advocates for Transformation have released a statement condemning a sustained and escalated campaign of threats and intimidation against its national leadership. In this case, the chairperson, Myron Durance, senior counsel, and advocate Sandile Kumalo, SC as well. So let's find out more about it with Andile Mashayile, who's a retired Interpol ambassador and security strategist. As always, Andile, thanks for joining us. Andy, thanks for joining us on the National Pulse.
12: My brother, it's a blessing to be talking to you and to your listeners.
10: Thank you. But we talk at a time of huge concern. In fact, I want to read a little bit, Andy, just from the statement from Advocates for Transformation, right? And they say, I've made the point, they condemn the sustained and escalating campaign of threats and intimidation directed at Myron Durance and Sandile Kumalo. They then continue saying AFT has deliberately refrained until now from making these threats public. However, that restraint can no longer be maintained. The threats have become increasingly pernicious and aggressive, have spread to family members and other persons, and have now escalated for the first time to explicit threats of sexual violence against women. Now, the communications have been sent through multiple cellular phone numbers to various recipients. They repeatedly name Advocate Durance and Advocate Kumalo, expressly invoke AFT, and in some instances claim knowledge of the locations, workplaces, or movements of those targeted. The available evidence has been preserved, and they then refer to the rule of law being under threat. I won't read all of that. Andy, what do you make of this?
12: This is a threat to national security, in that these individuals have a direct bearing on the rule of law in South Africa, as well as the operation of justice institutions. Call them criminal justice system if you wish. Especially Sandile Kumalo, with the work that he's doing for the Madlanga Commission. The question is no longer the threat. The question is, from multiple cell phones, is it a coordinated group of people, or is it an individual using different handsets? And that says to me, from an investigation's point of view, strategic analysis, I would want to find out these unrecord or non-record SIM cards from a premise that says anything that goes on digital has a digital footprint and a fingerprint, from the manufacturer to onboarding of those unrecord cell phones.
10: Now, what do you make of, you know, the oft-repeated point, and you would know it more than anybody else in the security space, that the belief that if you are threatened, then there's a good chance nothing may happen. But it's when you're not threatened and people act upon a certain, you know, thing, then that's a bigger concern.
12: A very huge concern in that, one, the psychological well-being or mindset of these two gentlemen is being intentionally rattled so that they may walk away from one, the commission, the other one from chairing Advocates for Transformation, with a specific focus on the matters that they are handling and on commissions, disciplinary actions that they're sitting on, a whole host of good things that are doing, which has to do with crime and criminality and or discipline in the spaces within which they are experts. So this is very, very serious. But Ashraf, you know, having me sitting on the International Cybersecurity and Investigations Committee, I know for a fact that you can track those individual or that individual and the many handsets, amongst others, looking at the IMEI numbers and many of those things. Deep divers in the space where I am can do the deep diving, and I know that they will be found, and definitely they will be found when investigations follow.
10: Let's take a step back in terms of why do you suspect the threats are being directed, these intimidatory threats are being directed to the two people that have been mentioned?
12: You and I and the listener know when we're watching Madlanga, Khumalo is like a stepping razor when he asks questions. Very precise, and he dismantles the witnesses' responses and statements. And that kind of a conduct is seen as threatening to many networks, be them of corruption, be them of organized crime. And this would be one good reason. Why is it that people would want to rattle him psychologically? And remember, he's been very vocal in unearthing some of the untruths in the testimony of those that have appeared before the Madlanga Commission. Fast forward to Myron. Myron, as chairing AFP, would be seen as a threat to organized crime networks, as well as just networks involved in corruption and those other criminal activities. So when you threaten the livelihood of crooks and criminals and these nefarious threat actors, they will want your weakness, and your weakness is with your family, particularly your girl child, your wife, your cousins, and many of those individuals.
10: Yeah. What does this say around the issue of the role of the Madlanga Commission in exposing many of the wrongs, but it also, you know, it's also put witnesses, and in this case, you know, member of the legal fraternity in the spotlight to the point where it makes them vulnerable. Not that they were not known before, but they're even more so known now, and it really puts them in a very, very vulnerable position. Is there another way around this?
12: There is definitely a way around it. One, smart security strategies, smart security gadgets, and as well as smart security gadgets at the residences or where these individuals live. Smart gadgets for their families, like your geofencing of your child when he goes to school. You know, there are these watches where you can...
10: But I mean, others may say, do you really want to live a life like that? Wouldn't it be easier to actually get the perpetrators?
12: I'd rather live and encourage them to push a life like that instead of allowing the threat actors, bad actors and criminals, to take over the state and to control the advocates for transformation and to control the state. Giving up would be creating more problems for them as advocates or people in the space of law. When you look at, once again, national security and personal security, as well as individual security of female advocates and female lawyers. If we don't stop it now, it will go on and even create more damage in the lives of those that I've mentioned.
10: Okay, Andy Mashaile, as always, thanks for your input here on the National Pulse. As always, to you listening in, besides those that are commenting about the square root of whatever, 700 and some odd, feel free to react to the conversations we've just had. In fact, we've had some smart Alex who've really made the point. The square root of 740 is 27.203. There we are. Point made from you. Thanks for that.
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7: Ashraf Garda on the National Pulse.
10: Right, so what about the food? And when we talk about the architecture of South Africa's food system, what does that mean to you? You know, we eat, but what about the architecture of the actual system? We say that because there's a story of South Africa producing enough food to feed its population, yet, as we also know, there are millions in our country facing hunger, malnutrition, and other, you know, food insecurity in general. So, you know, should we be looking deeper into this chain that maybe suggests that that people are being set up to suffer from malnutrition? With me is Mariam Mayet, who's the executive director of the African Center for Biodiversity. Mariam, it's always good to engage you on the National Pulse.
14: Thank you very much for having me, Ashraf. The last time you had me, we were discussing turbivores, and eventually the cabinet did ban it. So maybe this round will also bring us closer to democratizing our food system.
10: Well, there you are. So, I mean, it certainly piqued my interest. So we talk about you're saying two things: the architecture of South Africa's food system and democratizing South Africa's food system. So best you tell us what you mean.
14: Okay, so you want me to start off by discussing what we mean by the architecture of...
10: Yeah, well, perhaps tell us maybe what's the issue? What is your big concern here?
14: Okay, so obviously we have to start off by looking at what is the cause of our food crisis. And we all know when we walk into the supermarkets, there are abundance of food. It's not about the lack of food. We are arguing that our food crisis is caused by a lack of justice. The central argument is that hunger and malnutrition are not produced and cannot be blamed on the poor. It is caused by a political economy that produces sufficient food, yet millions remain food insecure because access to food is mediated through a food system organized around profit and accumulation rather than the constitutional right to food. And when we talk about the political economy, we're talking about one that's organized around extraction, inequality, and corporate control. So if we want to look at where does power sit in the food system, we have looked at it very carefully, and we identified choke points in the food system. And these are across certain sectors, including seeds, agrochemicals, fertilizers, storage, processing, logistics, standards, credits, supermarkets, advertising, finance, and data. And this makes up what we call the architecture of control of our food system, where power is built into the very structure of the system.
10: Okay.
14: And no longer only, Ashraf, around ownership of farms and factories. It's much, much more sophisticated now.
10: So when we say power, is built into the architecture, to the average person listening into this conversation, who's just concerned about the food they eat, right? Why does this matter to them?
14: I think, look, for ordinary people, they are concerned about how much they're paying for food. They're also concerned about the fact that food must be nourishing. So let's look at farmers who produce our food. We have to understand that they are squeezed from both ends, and they have to pay really high prices for seeds, fertilizers, chemicals, machinery, credit, and they often sell into markets that are dominated by very few powerful buyers. At the same time, big companies in processing, and they're very large and they're very few, in packaging, transport, and retail, capture much of the value, while the risks and costs are passed down to farmers and workers, and then onto us as consumers. So food prices are not only about production costs, but they also reflect this unequal power. You see, people are squeezed from many sides. Consumers face high food prices, workers face low wages, casualization, outsourcing, and unsafe conditions. Small-scale farmers struggle to access land, input, finance, storage, and markets. Informal traders are also squeezed because they have very little access to infrastructure. At the same time, you know, we're not even aware the extent to which how much supermarkets, food manufacturers, and advertisers influence what we eat. They decide what will be put on the shelves, how it is marketed, and eventually what diets become normal. So we have very little power. I don't think people realize how little power they actually have in regard to the food chain, and we just feel like we're sheep who just go into the supermarket and pull up our trolleys when we can afford to.
10: Maybe I'm guilty of that too. I mean, one of the points you make, and you talk about the deeper problem being this food system in which concentrated corporates, financial, infrastructural, and digital power shapes the food that's produced, distributed, priced, and accessed. I mean, something you mentioned earlier. But with all that in mind, are you then saying that whoever controls the power is also able to control who does not get food because of pricing, so the distribution is cut off, so there's an increased poverty only because of that, and then those that have access to the foods are compromised in terms of their health because they may well not be eating the right foods too?
14: Look, I think that the political economy of the food is a huge contributing factor. It's not the only one. We do acknowledge that, of course, people are structurally excluded from nutritious food through low wages, whether they're employed in the food sector or not, through unemployment, inadequate grants, high transport and electricity costs, land dispossession, debt, and racialized inequality. But further to this, we argue that it is simplistic and reductionist to simply say people are excluded from the food system or are malnourished or are hungry because they cannot afford food. We are trying to unpack why people cannot afford food and why they are malnourished and what are the inequities in the food system and where is power captured.
10: So let's get to the end then. Where is power captured and what do you, when I say you, I'm talking about you personally and those that you represent, what would you like to see happen next?
14: Look, I think that we want to see food treated as a constitutional right and not as a public good, not as a commodity. We think that the state has been derelict in its duty because it has created the conditions for corporate control by stepping back from its duty to guarantee the right to food. So we believe that the state must rebuild public capacity, support local fresh produce markets, public storage and grain reserves, extension services, nutrition programs, school and hospital food procurement, and small-scale food producer infrastructure. We think that municipalities must procure from local agroecological farmers and informal traders, and we do believe that key infrastructures like storage, logistics, procurement, retail, finance, and data, they do need to come under public worker and community oversight.
10: Well, we must Yeah. Carry on. Just to conclude, carry on.
14: I just say that we must strengthen agroecology, seed sovereignty and local food economies and procurement systems that serve communities rather than corporations. And this is not going to be an overnight thing, and you can't reform the system by one sector at a time. But we have to start somewhere.
10: And that's where we shall leave it. We have to start somewhere. But what you're calling for really is a complete revolution, I think, in the architecture of the food supply chain. But that revolution, I gather, would have to start somewhere. Mariam Meyer, thanks for your time. Mariam has put on an op-ed piece in the Daily Maverick. You can check it out. I'll try and tweet it as well later on. Mariam Meyer is the executive director of the African Center for Biodiversity. Right, here's the news headlines with Tondela Mbana.
0: Thank you, Ashraf. On the news headlines, a light aircraft has crashed at the intersection of New Road and the R101 in Glen Austin and Midrand, Johannesburg, triggering a secondary motor vehicle crash and major traffic disruptions. The Interministerial Committee on Migration has an operational plan has been developed to deal with the challenge of hijacked and abandoned buildings across all the metros in the country. And South African cherry producers have received the green light to start exporting into the Chinese market. A full update follows at the top of the hour with Greg Hoss.
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8: Our top story this Tuesday afternoon is the light plane crash in Midrand. A plane has come crashing down Pretoria Main Road going north just before you get to the junction with the New Road. And it is quite heavily backed up if you're heading north up that way past Grand Central Airport area, if you like, on your way to Pretoria. It's quite heavy. You'll have some restrictions going north and a bit of a two-way thing on the southbound. That's the last indication we got of the traffic flow there. The Mike one from Melrose up to Buccleuch, that's heavy. It's with an earlier crash at Allendale, which is being cleared, but it's left a backlog trying to get out of Joburg and into the Midrand area. The N3 slow as far as the Eden Valley exit this afternoon, so backed up and sluggish as you pass Alex. And roadworks on the N17 at Rondebolt Road causing delays at the Boxburg, Brakpan and Springs. If you're Durban bound, stationary truck at Cliffdale has eventually been cleared. It's been there for hours, but it's now out of the way, so that's starting to flow again. Crash on Spine Road near Pavilion Mall, northbound from the mall up to the highways. Busy N3 from Felix Clemini out towards Sherwood. That's quite busy for motorists coming out of the central Durban area. And Cape Town today got to heavy pressure on the N2 out as far as Boonga Avenue. After that, more queues passing the airport towards the R300. The N1 solid towards Belleville. Queues out towards the R300 junction today. And those lights that were down this morning, Marine Drive and Dolphin Beach, they are working. Normal traffic flow into Tableview. With your traffic updates, I'm Rob Byrne.
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10: Right, Zai, you want to talk about rugby from the All Black perspective, right?
6: Yeah, that's right, Ashraf. It's almost as if, you know, they haven't even Googled any of the youngsters. They are literally bringing out the veterans to take on the Springbok side. Yeah, it's all the All Blacks who are ready to take on the Springboks. And hopefully they want to make it 2-2, not if the Springboks have any idea. They're calling on their familiar firepower, the All Blacks, and that's Captain Adi Sevilla. He's part of the team. Centre Quintapoya, as well as the loose forward Luke Jacobson, have been ruled out. That's leaving New Zealand completely depleted and trailing the Boks 2-1. Veterans such as Borden Barrett, Richie Maunga are now expected to come back into the equation, while Ricolone could also feature as New Zealand are looking for greater experience and game management. Now, for the All Blacks, victory in Baltimore will salvage a 2-2 draw, while the Springboks are one win away from sealing the series. Soccer news, FIFA is facing fresh legal pressure over the women's international calendar amid claims its scheduling decisions could threaten player welfare and the financial future of domestic leagues. European leagues represent more than 1,300 clubs, and Global Players Union, FIFPRO, have expanded an existing complaint to the European Commission originally brought over the men's calendar. They accuse FIFA of using its position as both football's regulator and a competition organizer to favor its own tournament. The group says the same concern now applies to women's football and is calling on the European Commission to intervene. FIFA has been approached for comment. Let's go now to the newly appointed head of women's football at Werder Bremen, Dominik Kupilas, insisting the success of the club's women's team will depend on building a strong and sustainable ecosystem. Kupilas was recently appointed to his new position after holding different roles within the club, and he believes the club should focus on building a strong culture throughout the women's football program.
15: Yeah. Investment from my perspective is not just the first team or the Bundesliga team, but it's to invest in the ecosystem. As said before, it's very important for us to grow in every single area and every pillar we have in the women's soccer. So the investment is not only to buy players or to give the best for the first team to have a nice ranking in the table at the end of the season, but only but as well to invest in the whole ecosystem around every single pillar in the women's football. So what means as well players, the coaches, the staff, so every single topic which give us the best opportunity to be successful in all areas.
6: Newly appointed head of women's football at Werder Bremen, Dominik Kupilas, on the National Pulse. Let's go now to South Africa's football team. Encouraging news for Bafana Bafana coach Pitso Mosimane, with defender Imbekezeli Mbokazi returning to training earlier than expected. The 20-year-old Chicago Fire centre-back suffered a thigh injury after playing every minute of South Africa's World Cup campaign. He'll miss this month's AFCON qualifiers, but could return to the Bafana squad, and that's during the November international window. And Barcelona star Lamine Yamal says he won't campaign for the Ballon d'Or, insisting his performances should speak for themselves. The 19-year-old helped Spain win the World Cup and Barcelona retain La Liga and is among the leading contenders for the award. Yamal's attention now turns to the Champions League, with Barcelona opening their campaign at home to Feyenoord. That's tomorrow night. And finally, cricket. The Proteas batter Deval Brevis continuing his rise, climbing to fourth in the latest ICC T20 international batting rankings. Brevis was player of the series in South Africa's recent tri-series win over Namibia and Zimbabwe, scoring 226 runs in four matches. Meanwhile, Proteas captain Themba Bavuma remains inside the top 10 test batters ahead of next month's series against Australia. That's your sport on the National Pulse. You can swing back for more at the top of the hour. I'm Zai Khan.
10: You know, Zai, before I let you go, interesting, you know, people have been talking to say if New Zealand had beaten South Africa, the All Blacks that is, by 2-1 in South Africa, they would say they've won the series because they would have beaten South Africa in South Africa, right? They didn't. We know they went 2-1 down. The point I'm making is that fourth test match in the series very much an exhibition one on its own, and the three in South Africa is three on its own? I know it's been put all together as one. What are your thoughts?
6: Well, three tests in our backyard, Ashraf, and now we are taking this argument to somebody else's backyard. I guess either way, the box are definitely going to put on a strong showing, and I think the argument could swing either way, because when it comes to, you know, the All Blacks, this is what, after 30 years, they've come to be playing on our backyard. And now that we're leading, it still means that, you know what, we have an advantage away, whether it's at home or elsewhere.
10: Well, that's the point. If by chance the All Blacks win, and I hope they don't, then we can always say, well, South Africa will say, well, we beat you 2-1 in the South Africa series. And that was a neutral ground, a completely and it's not a World Cup. It's a completely different setup. But anyway, the fans will be there. Thanks for that, Zai. More sport from you in an hour.
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3: Ryan, there's developments regarding Super Group and their annual results. With all the numbers, here's Makwe Masilela.
4: Yes, Ashraf, all key businesses and markets reported excellent results, supported by their continued demand when it comes to their offerings, with solid performance when it comes to fleet solutions. Dealership division performed very well, with SA new vehicles volume outperforming, and continued demand for the Asian brands supported the addition of 11 new dealerships. Chinese brands now account for almost 24.9% of their total new vehicle sales. That is up from 15.7%. Revenue up 6.2%, overall financial performances, EBITDA up 15.5%, profit as headline earnings per share up 36%. Ashraf, the U.S. debt pile has surpassed $40 trillion. That is for the first time, casting doubt on the country's financial stability. And debt as a share of economic output is also either at or above 100%. That is across the G7 group, except for Germany. And also tariffs are back on the radar screen, as Canada is countering U.S. tariffs by imposing tariffs of anything between 15% and 50%. Global stocks falling as high oil prices reinforced expectations that the global central bank

0: flat against the dollar, 1598, 2168 against the pound, and 1860 against the euro.
1: Well, there we are. Thanks for that, Makwe. And of course, we'll connect with you and your team tomorrow, but there's an hour of the markets coming from 6 to 7 this evening.
2: Ashraf Garda on the National Pulse.
1: Right, reaction, by the way, on the conversation I had with Mariam Myatt on, you know, a relook at the entire architecture of South Africa's food chain. I think it's such an important conversation. If you have a thought on that, feel free to just add your thoughts, and including, you know, those threats made against key members from the legal fraternity. If you'd like to add your thoughts on that, go ahead. The issue of the ANC is still very much top of the agenda, I see. And you may want to add that thought from a rugby perspective. You know, do you take it as 2-2, a four-match test match or series, or is it 2-1 in South Africa? The other one is the fourth game, the afterthought in that case. Tulani in KZN, go for it. Hi.
3: Ashraf, yep. And your listeners, good afternoon.
1: Good afternoon, indeed. Good to talk to you.
3: Yeah, I think this whole saga should be looked into in its totality. And what should be considered as well is that the ANC having in place its modernity and renewal program, it has incorporated a lot of processes, 3BGM, vetting process, interviews, to try to respond to the outcry in the community. Hence, I think the glitches caught up the ANC in that particular process. But the electoral court, I think, is in a better position to say, looking at all the circumstances, not only the aspect of the law, or rather the statutory requirements as laid down by IEC, what could have motivated its late registration or failure, balance that to come up with a just kind of a situation. I think it must be appreciated that it is only the party which has gone some miles to try to ensure that the process is meticulous and rigorous. So people, I hear them commenting to say the ANC has failed and so on. Mm-hmm. It is the only party which undertakes such a rigorous process. Not any other party does such an internal democratic process.
1: But I mean, are we talking of two different things here? I mean, the fact that they have their processes would be their strength, I mean, right? But this is not about that. This is about, you know, loading names onto a system. It's two different issues. The fact that they've been more rigorous means they've needed more time. I mean, that's part of the processes.
3: Coupled with some disputes and some other queries that are there, I do get your point to say it's about submitting on time. However, the build-up does take its toll in the process. Not to say we are condoning, or rather the ANC must be allowed to undermine the registration timelines and everything, but I think the court has a final arbiter that's going to take the decision, because it's not for the first time parties caught up in this whole conundrum.
1: Well, they will. I mean, the court will take the final decision. I mean, do you speak from being part of the internal ANC? Are you a member? I mean, is that your sense, your expertise?
3: I am a member participating in this debate after hearing some other people coming from different perspectives in terms of political affiliation.
1: I understand. Okay, got that.
3: Yeah.
1: Tulani, thank you for that. Well, the courts will decide. And I mean, that's the point. Their internal grassroots processes is one thing. This is about loading names on a system. And then whatever happened, it did not load in time. In Tlantline KZN, what's your point? In Tlantline, you're live. Hello, what's your point?
4: Ashraf.
1: Yeah.
4: How are you? Thank you for taking my call.
1: It's a pleasure, man. Mm.
4: Yes, Ashraf, Mr. Tladiso was speaking about Chapter 10 of the Constitution when he was speaking about a high standard of professional ethics from the councillors.
1: Yeah.
4: Yes, he was speaking about Chapter 10, basic values and principles that govern public administration. Which speaks about high standard, the same point that I mentioned, efficient, economic, and effective use of process or of resources must be promoted and maintained. Public administration.

0: Education must be developed orientated. Services must be provided impartially, fairly equitable, and
1: yeah, but I mean,
0: bias.
1: we know that. I mean, I get that. I'm just cutting you short because, I mean, this is a specific issue around ethics. All the other things, every party knows that if they don't, they're out of business. They will lose votes anyway. Yeah. Okay. Nandla got that. I mean, we do. This is the issue around just getting them to commit to being ethical in terms of how they do things, right? Right. There's more. Yes, an interesting one. Well, should I call it interesting?
2: Oh, yes, Seth. If you will, Errol Durbin. So a high-profile prisoner just saws his way through his prison cell and walks out scot-free. It's unbelievable. Nobody saw him and nobody arrested him. He just walks out as if nothing ever happened. And this to a person who has escaped before. Well, I'll tell you something. Nothing is impossible in this day and age with so much corruption and incompetence, especially among government employees. Errol Durbin.
1: Okay, there we are. Thank you for that. Maybe be specific so we know exactly who you're talking about. You know, these high-profile prisoners, so we don't just assume anything, but got that. Ashraf and the team, the government lacks the will and the mechanism to ensure the country's economy grows rapidly. Never mind the Middle East war. The country's economy has been increasing slowly, and that is the fact. Kind regards, PK from the south of Joburg. There's more on the ANC briefing.
3: Ashraf, good day. That press conference by the ANC was just the ANC's way of saying it wasn't our fault. That's all. We just wanted to say that it wasn't our fault. So whose fault was it? Let's figure. It's not as big.
1: Well, what do you expect them to say? An extension will set a precedent. Even the president is late for nearly every meeting. Comes from Kaz in Durban. Here's another.
4: Good afternoon, Ashraf. This is Temba from Pretoria. This issue of ANC, let's not sugarcoat things. Yes, I might be wrong, but I think what is happening here is the issue of factions. They are failing to agree, or they fail to agree on certain councillors until the last hour. Yeah, that's it. They should stop complaining about the system. They were failing to agree, and then they had to do things in a rush during the last hour because of their functions. They are fighting amongst themselves, so they are unable to do things on time, and it affects us. But anyway, we are watching.
1: Well, we certainly are. So you're not convinced in terms of their story. Let's get another one. Mike in Joburg, hi. Mike,
5: hi.
1: Yeah, how's it, man?
5: Man, I just want to make a very, very brief input into the Springbok All Black.
1: Yeah, go for
5: issue
1: it.
5: That you were speaking about earlier.
1: Yeah.
5: I'm saying the statement just made earlier is completely facile and specious. Had the All Blacks been in the lead 2-1, nobody.
1: Mike? I think we just lost Mike. I'm not too sure. Mike, do call. I'd love to have engaged with you. I'm not too sure what happened there, but I'm going to have to guess now in your absence. If the box were 2-1 down, nobody would what? Would have disregarded that fourth test. Yeah, Mike, have we got you there? We lost you for a sec, man. Mike,
5: yes,
1: hi.
5: Yes.
1: You were saying
5: yes,
1: if the box had been 2-1 down, yeah?
5: Nobody, including Rashi, would have even floated the idea that this could be seen as a three-match series in South Africa to be completed in Baltimore as a four-match series. They would have said, we're going to draw the series. We will not lose it to the All Blacks. This is such a specious argument. I find it facile. That's all that I wanted
1: well,
5: to
1: there
5: say
1: you are.
5: On that.
1: Okay, and you have reacted, right? Thank you for that. Thanks for that call, Mike in Joburg. Kia ora Petse, Cape Town is where we go. In fact, We'll get to Cape Town. We're going to take that call. Yeah. Hi, you're live? No, maybe not. Let's do this. We're going to talk about World Literacy Day after this.
6: Now, for winning stories on the National Pulse.
1: Well, you know, it's International Literacy Day today, right? Which I must say, we tend to forget, like you don't know that. Now, linked to that, of course, is the need to read. And if you know me well enough, you would know I love reading. And I only buy books for people as gifts. It's like standard, right? Now, Let's get on to the serious part of it in just celebrating International Literacy Day. Let's talk about the Reed Educational Trust in terms of their work and how they've championed great causes around reading all through the years, right? So with me is Sibekapi Sibanda, the project manager at READ, Reed Educational Trust. Thanks for joining us. You're on the pulse.
7: Thank you, Ashraf. Thank you for having me, and greetings to your listeners.
1: Thank you. Well, I mean, it's good talking to you at the time of International Literacy Day. First of all, what does that mean for an organization like Reed?
7: Well, our Literacy Foundation is very important for us. We believe that literacy is the foundation of all learning and future opportunity. When a child can read, they can understand, they can access knowledge, participate confidently, and build a better future. For us as Reed Educational Trust, it is very, very, very important that a child has access to reading. Each and every child deserves the right to be able to read.
1: Well, absolutely. So, and therefore, tell us about the work that you actually do.
7: Reed Educational Trust is quite a dinosaur in the space. We established it in 1979, and we focus on providing educational resources to schools, underserved schools, which is your books, and we've recently added basic digital tools as well. We're also big on teacher development and parental support across all the schools that we support.
1: And how do you measure, you know, the impact of Reed over the years?
7: Okay, so Reed works closely with the Department of Basic Education. So we collaborate a lot with the Department of Education. And when we do our interventions, especially we do the assessments, the baseline assessments to track the progress of learners, we do the midline assessments and the end line, and that informs us in terms of the impact of the work that we are doing, especially in terms of learner outcomes. Not only learner outcomes, we also work closely with the teachers, and we just want to improve the teaching in schools. So we also track that as well. And we do baseline with the teachers, and at the end of each intervention, we do an inline to check the impact that our interventions have.
1: Let's talk about South Africa's literacy. I mean, first of all, are you able to measure like a literacy rate? And if so, what would that be?
7: Okay, so the literacy, in the literacy space, we are not looking very good right now. Because if you look at the reports that we have the PELS, you will see that there's sort of a regression. We're hoping that we would actually see an improvement, but currently we're sitting at 81% of the four learners are not reading for meaning in all the assessed languages. So that is quite concerning. Because of that regression, it's not looking good. But as Reed, we are hopeful that with the collaborative work that we're doing with other organizations and with government, this is going to improve, although it looks bleak at the moment.
1: What needs to happen for our literacy rate to improve?
7: I think we need to work together as organizations. There are quite a number of initiatives that the Basic Education has put into place. Reed Educational Trust is working with other organizations to improve that and to support the DBE initiative. So I think what is important is collaboration. No one can achieve this on their own, in their own silos. So we have to work together. And I just call upon the other organizations to support the work that Reed and other organizations are doing in trying to improve literacy.
1: And when we talk about, is it fair to say we have a literacy crisis? And if so, how does that then impact South Africa's global competitiveness? Because one is each other, the other is as a nation when pitched against other nations.
7: Wow, it is a crisis because if you have 81% of learners not being able to read, that is a crisis for me. And I think what is important is to remember that this is not just a number. This is people. We need to put faces to the numbers. This is people. This is other people's children who need to access economic opportunities. Now, before we even talk about competing in the world, we are looking at this child who is not able to access any economic opportunity because they are already excluded, they can't read. And then it means only a few number of learners are able to compete in the international space, which was quite concerning. Also, there was all this debate around the Pearls report when South Africa was at the bottom. What does it mean for the education system and how we are ranked as well? So I think that is why I regard it as a crisis that needs to be.
1: And faced. Just the last thing to talk about READ once again, the READ Educational Trust. What's your next big thing that you want to tackle yourself on?
7: Well, we continue with our advocacy activities, and for the Literacy Month, we are inviting all our stakeholders to an open day at READ Educational Trust in our offices in Omonde, 4 Handel Road, where we will be selling some of our published resources at a discounted price because we want every child to have access to books.
1: Okay, and that's where we leave it. Well, good to connect with you on this International Literacy Day, and I think every one of us, I mean, I've heard of READ when I was a lightie, and I still hear READ and the important contribution you make. So to the project manager at READ Educational Trust, Sibekapi Sebanda, appreciate your time. Thanks for connecting with us on the National Pulse. Right, let's get the news read by Greg Hose.

0: Thank you, Ashraf. No reading between the lines in this bulletin. A plane crashes in Midrand and SA signs major cherry import deal with China. Good day to you. A light aircraft has crashed in Midrand north of Johannesburg, triggering a secondary motor vehicle crash and major traffic disruptions. Emergency services are on the scene. Johannesburg Metro Police spokesperson Kulani Fihla.
1: The Johannesburg Metropolitan Police Department is alerting motorists to a major emergency at the intersection of New Road and All Pretoria Main Road in Glen Austin, Midrand. Emergency management services are currently on the scene following a reported plane crash, which has also caused a secondary motor vehicle accident at the same spot. This is causing heavy delays and traffic disruptions in the area. JMPD officers are en route to assist with the scene management and traffic diversions. At this stage, we cannot confirm the number of injuries, but further details will follow as official reports come in.
0: The Interministerial Committee on Migration says an operational plan has been developed to deal with the challenge of hijacked and abandoned buildings across all the metros in the country. Addressing the media in Pretoria and the migration update, committee chairperson Mamalukut Kubai says these buildings in most cases have been occupied and utilized for criminal activities such as human trafficking and drug dealing.
2: The MC is pleased to announce that the MC, we have considered and consolidated a report on managing bad and hijacked buildings across South Africa, starting with the 8 metropolitan municipalities. The report finds that every metropolitan municipality already has the bylaws, structures, and enforcement processes needed to identify and act against a backed or a bad or hijacked building, and that none has asked us as the MC for new powers.
0: The Hawks say the arrest of Lucas Legabe in connection with a theft of more than 500 kilograms of cocaine from their Port Shepstone offices was the result of a long-running intelligence-driven investigation and not information that emerged from the Matlanga Commission. The cocaine, worth about 200 million rand, was stolen from the Hawks facility on the KwaZulu-Natal south coast in 2021. The drugs were never found. Speaking outside the Port Shepstone Magistrates Court, where Legabe's bail application is being heard, Hawks spokesperson Katleko Mukhale says their investigation is ongoing.
3: The breakthrough was found, an intelligence-driven operation was conducted wherein Legabe was arrested. And the arrest did not come into effect because of what was mentioned at Matlanga Commission, but from pure intelligence-driven operations that have been conducted in the few years culminating to the arrest. The consignment has not yet been found that had been stolen. And as to whether or not there will be more suspect, we are quite confident that there will be more arrests expected.
0: A cell phone and data expert in the Senzo Mweyiwa murder trial, Silalang Kholele, says the last contact Mkubisi Ngubia received pinged at a tower in the Johannesburg CBD. Kholele has been called to testify in the High Court in Pretoria in order to make a link to cell phone records, as the state wants to challenge Ngubia's version of where he was and who he was with on the night in 2014 when Mweyiwa was shot and killed. Kholele read out Mkube's phone activity into the record.
4: 2032, the number ending with 8169, received an SMS and the tower that was used as Hall Street, SGS.
5: Was it an incoming SMS or an ongoing SMS?
4: It's an incoming, it's a received, it's an incoming SMS.
5: And then who initiates this SMS?
4: It's the other party, not the number ending with 8169, because this one is receiving that SMS.
0: South African cherry producers have received the green light to start exporting into the Chinese market. This after Agriculture Minister Willie Oakham signed the protocol at a ministerial meeting in Beijing today alongside his Chinese counterpart. The move is expected to stimulate production and add around 600 new job opportunities. China's the number one global importer of cherries to the tune of nearly 53 billion rand. The minister elaborates.
6: I'm very proud to announce that I've just now signed the export protocol on cherries exports from South Africa to China. I've co-signed this agreement with my Chinese counterpart, Ms. Sun Meijun. We also discussed various other points of collaboration between South Africa and China. This agreement will for the first time put South African cherries on the Chinese market. This is a huge opportunity for our farmers, and I look forward to further cooperation between South Africa and China in this regard, as well as on many other aspects of agricultural growth.
0: The top story is that a light aircraft has crashed in Midran north of Johannesburg, triggering a secondary vehicle crash and major traffic disruptions. That's SAFM News. I'm Greg Hus.
7: Welcome to your National Pulse Sport. We'll kick off with football. Champions League action returns tonight with Kylian Mbappe's Real Madrid opening their defence against Inter Milan. And we also bring you news from cricket. Themba Bavuma named to captain the Proteas in their ODI series in Australia. We'll have details at around 5:30.
8: SAFM, guiding you through the rush hour traffic.
9: Tuesday afternoon, looking heavy for Pretoria traffic. The M1 North, a couple of lanes are closed for roadworks at this hour, going into the N4 Emma Lefeni Highway. Big traffic all the way back through the R21 and marching back towards Boerter Avenue. The N1 North around Pretoria, a real slow go action today. The N4 inbound, this is the Emma Lefeni Highway. A crash before you get to the N1, so queues back to Vatamea Street. That's looking pretty heavy. Inbound towards Pretoria. Joburg side, entry north, held nice up to Galulis is slow. Also, the N7, or the Heidelberg Road, I beg your pardon, Heidelberg Road, leaving City Deep, a crash at Altspan Road. If you're coming out of Central Joburg on your way to Alberton, that's quite slow this afternoon. Across into Durban, the southern area looking generally okay. Southern Freeway out of Durban, clear, down through towards the N2 highway. The N3 out of Durban, Sherwood area, into Spaghetti Junction, slow but easing compared to what it was. And both Umgeta Road and Inunda Road options out through Springfield towards the N2, quite slow. And a bit of queuing pressure just getting into Adams Road, Central Munzumtoti on the way towards the south coast. That's the N2 going southbound. Cape Town today, heavy on the M1 out of town towards Kuburg interchange. And then the traffic on the M1 stays all the way through to Okavango Road in the Brackenfell area. N2 queuing out towards the R300, slow passing the airport. And it's been a beautiful, lovely day in Cape Town. And that's just put a lot of pressure around South Peninsula. Main Road heavy from Fishhook all the way up into Muesenberg, southbound at Cork Bay, it's bad. And Central Muesenberg quite tight as well. With your traffic update, I'm Rob Byrne.
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10: So we're going to talk about the goings-on in Kenya in just a moment or so, and that's after the Kenyan leader, William Ruto, expelled traders, mainly small-scale traders, from trading in that country. We'll get to that in just a moment. There's a couple of things just talking about global issues that all affect one country to a large degree, Israel and Palestine in this case here. So what we now know is that the United Kingdom, as well as France, have joined a whole range of other countries, 11 in total, in fact. They've now introduced or will consider restrictions on trade in goods from the Israeli settlements in the West Bank. That's one. The second one, you know, we touched on this Adidas story where, I mean, the principle of Adidas having one shoe that you could buy for a person who's lost their leg, I think is brilliant, okay? Accepting in their campaign, and we touched on it last week, they used an IDF soldier. There's been such an uproar around it than the Adidas has apologized, you know, globally. But interesting, in the apology, the official apology, they've posted the apology, so you can get the apology on the website, but the official apology comes on the Twitter account or social media account of Adidas Middle East, but not on the Adidas Worldwide account. And make of that what you will. And the last thing, because they're all intertwined in many ways, is this one year, which is the Haaretz newspaper. Now, you know, that's based in Israel. They've been quoted extensively at that to say that a week and a half before October 7th, 2023, the United Arab Emirates President Sheikh Mohammed bin Zayed called the Israeli Prime Minister Benjamin Netanyahu from Abu Dhabi. They spoke for 45 minutes. In that conversation, bin Zayed warned that the Hamas leader in Gaza, Yahya Sinwar, was planning a major operation against Israel. But bin Zayed then urged Netanyahu to take the situation seriously. To his surprise, the Prime Minister reacted with calm. Netanyahu said in his assessment Hamas intended to operate in the West Bank area, and he assured bin Zayed that Israel was prepared for any scenario. That's the position from Haaretz.com. You can check it out as well. It's been quoted extensively. There's also been, I understand, denials from Netanyahu saying he never met Mohammed bin Zayed. So, but that's all the conversations coming out of the Middle East. Well, what about the African continent. What about Kenya? Let's talk about that next.
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10: So, Mzansi, your football weekend is all sorted with the SABC Sport. Let me tell you why. Friday night, the Bundesliga takes center stage as Union Berlin welcomes Schalke 04. That's kickoff is at 8:30 on SABC Plus. Then the action continues with the Betway Premiership as AmaZulu takes on Marumo Gallants from 3 p.m. on SABC 1. At the same time, it's continental football as Orlando Pirates faces La Cure Sylvester SC in the CAF Champions League preliminary round. That's from 3 p.m. on SABC 2. And then from England, Chelsea take on Hull City in the Premier League from 4 p.m. on SABC 3. Local, continental, international. One football destination, SABC Sport, for the love of the game.
8: SAFM has signed a code of conduct that is enforced by the Broadcasting Complaints Commission of South Africa. Under the code, we are committed to giving news that is accurate, comment that is fair, and programming that is not harmful, does not amount to hate speech, or contain violence or explicit sex. If you think we are not living up to that code, then you can inform the Broadcasting Complaints Commission of South Africa. Direct any complaints in writing to the Broadcasting Complaints Commission of South Africa. PO Box 142365. Craig Hall 2024. 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This is Global Watch on the National Pulse.
10: Right, so you know, South Africa has been center of attention for a long time around dealing with its migration issues, right? Well, what about Kenya? You may have heard the story a few days ago of the Kenyan President William Ruto now ordering a crackdown on small-scale traders, you know, who are foreign nationals. So let's find out exactly what the story is, because linked to that is that hundreds of Burundians now have flocked to the country's embassy in Kenya. They want to get out. And there's also been other issues which we'll talk about. With me is Professor Fred Ogola, who's a Kenyan economist and governance expert. Prof Ogola, thanks for joining us. You're on the pulse. Thank you. We may have just lost connection. Of course, we're on a Zoom chat, and it looks like that is just frozen for just a moment. Let's just see if we can pick up on that. By the way, I mean, you can connect. Let's play some voice notes, because lots of reaction on some of the issues we've raised while we reconnect with our guest.
16: Hi, Ashraf. It's Delani Gumera in Durban. No, man. I believe, and clearly as the SG of the ANC has just articulated, you know, the rigorous process that the ANC has involved itself with and satisfying that everybody that participates into these elections becomes free and fair and all the concerns are addressed. Therefore, the time that was put for the IEC was just a very short space of time. And I agree with the SG of the ANC. Something the court must be looking at into this particular issue to ensure that this election is free and fair. Otherwise, it is not.
10: But I mean, I'm battling to understand what you're trying to say. Are we saying that the ANC has had rigorous processes, which I think is fantastic, right? And yes, I've understood the SG saying they've disqualified some people, and that's great. I mean, that's what they ought to be doing anyway. So that's not, if it's new, they should have done it a long time ago. Now, that's great. But they also know the deadlines, and they knew the deadlines a long time ago. Are you suggesting that because they had so much work to do, the deadlines were too tight for them and they missed the deadlines? Am I reading that correctly or incorrectly? That's besides what the ANC is claiming, because they're not claiming that. They're claiming that there was a bot system at the time when the uploading took place. They never asked for an extension, by the way. Here's more.
17: Good afternoon, Ashraf. Laikun here. This ANC, Fikile Mbalula's comments, you know, it just goes to show how arrogant and inconsistent they really are. This is how they've been treating us for 30 years. I mean, really, you wait for last minute to do your things. It doesn't mean that the deadline is Friday, you need to do it on the deadline. What? No, man. Who's planning their things? Why are they doing this? They're just showing us how incompetent they can really be. I mean, they're going to the extreme to prove that point.
10: All right, let's now go back to Professor Fred Ogola, Kenyan economist. Let's talk about what's happening in Kenya. Prof Ogola, thanks for joining us here on the National Pulse.
18: Thank you very much.
10: Thank you. Right, tell us what's happening in your country.
18: So what's happened is that the president met the Small Business Trade as a state house, which has become the epicenter of his campaign, and made a statement that all the foreigners who are doing small businesses, small traders, will have their business closed. Of course, people are saying that he said those without licenses, but there's nobody who can start a business in Kenya without any documentation. So he simply meant to send good waves to the Kenyan population who might support him in the next election, that he's chasing away foreigners so that they can get jobs. And of course, he talked foreigners. He didn't mention any nationals. But unfortunately, Burundians have been the main target because there are so many people like Tanzanians in Kenya. There are Chinese in Kenya. But also there are Americans and there are Europeans in Kenya. So they have been targeting, the people have been targeted are the Burundians. So some people are celebrating, especially those who think that directly can build the economy. But for those who believe that Kenya has a foreign policy, that first, we must coexist in peace with our neighbors. Secondly, we should be competitive, not to eliminate competition. And thirdly, we should be able to collaborate and cooperate with other nations, believe this is not the right manner. So some people have been beaten of foreign nationals. Some people have lost their lives. There are also some Burundians are trying to run away. Some without legitimate documents are trying to get them from their embassies. And also there have been a reaction from Burundian government saying that for them, they will continue keeping the Kenyans who are doing business in Burundi to work in Burundi, unless they realize that the Kenya government hates their national that lives in Kenya. So there's that tension happening around, and it's the main headline in East Africa. For example, if you look at the Monitor, in Uganda, it was the main headline. If you look at the New Vision in Uganda, it was the main headline. All the three main newspapers in Kenya headlines are screaming panic or fear or chasing away, those kind of things. And people are divided. If you're in opposition, you tend to disagree with the president. Those who are in government tend to support the government. And I think it's also dividing Kenyans along those who support the president and those who don't support the president. And because Kenya is a tribal nation, those who are president's tribe are saying he did the right thing. Those who are not from his tribe, who don't support him politically, are also supporting him. So that's what's happened in Kenya. But economists and professionals believe this is not a good business practice.
10: Okay. What do you think the president ought to have done?
18: The president ought to have done to respect the international laws that are signed by Kenyans. Kenya is a member of AU. Kenya is a member of East African Community. This could have been discussed at those levels and followed the policy. Kenya has a foreign policy which should have followed. And of course, there's a bill in Parliament talking about local content bill, which proposes the jobs that should be done by foreigners, the jobs should not be done by foreigners, the terms and conditions upon which they should happen.
10: Okay, I think we've just lost connection for the moment once again. Let's do this. Let's try and reconnect on a very important issue with Professor Fred Ogola.
19: You know, I love my hometown, but for too long now, I look around and think, we deserve better than this. The water goes off for days. The streets are falling apart. Things never get fixed. I'm not asking for anything fancy. I just want the basics to work. And I know they can work. Because I've seen it. Where the Democratic Alliance is in charge. I want our town to work for all. So in this election, I'm voting DA.
20: 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The views expressed in this advertisement are those of the political party and not those of the SABC.
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23: This is Global Watch on the National Pulse.
10: Right, let's get back then to Prof. Fred Ogola. So you were saying, I mean, depends who you talk to. Some people think he overran it in terms of he should not have done so. Others are happy. Do you believe that, in fact, he did this purely as an election ploy, that it's a way to win favor with the electorate? Because he spoke their language. Yeah.
18: Yes, because he's aware. Because he's aware that the current president of Burundi is the rotating chair of African Union. The former Prime Minister Raila Odinga was running to become the AUC chair.
10: No, I think we've just lost our guest again, which is a real pity. I don't know if we'll try and do it one third time, maybe. Interestingly enough, there's a quote from the Daily Nation newspaper, of course, from East Africa, and Hanifa Adan saying, when a state runs out of answers for a collapsing economy, it invariably goes looking for an enemy. Talking about the enemy is what his critics, Ruto's critics, are saying, that he's scapegoating foreigners for the country's economic difficulties. They are not the cause. They're very much a minority in the greater scheme. But of course, many of us Burundians are also refugees, by the way. And we just wonder how that will play out. Okay, but right now, there are huge issues in that country. Right, I'm not too sure if we still have Prof. Ogola. We still have you back because we're losing you intermittently. All right, we've got you back on there. I've noticed that you mentioned there are Chinese there. They are from other countries besides the African continent as well. Is this call for foreign nationals? Is it Africans only? Does it include Chinese? And also, I've got it written down here that it's small businesses. So we're talking of, you know, people in small shops or selling outside. Is it that versus, you know, big corporates? And why the difference? And as we talk, unfortunately, that line just disconnects, okay? I think we're going to have to leave it at that. Yeah, let's get to some of your thoughts. Any comments, particularly, are you from Kenya, by the way? Are you from East Africa, any of those countries? If you have a thought on what's playing out in that region, and you may want to draw parallels to South Africa, do that. You can call in live. You can WhatsApp us. You can also tweet as well. I'll check out some of your tweets in just a moment. Let's play some voice notes.
1: Good afternoon, Ashraf. I wouldn't take any advice from William Ruto. The Kenyan president is a populist. He's also facing an election very soon. So he's trying his funny tricks. Fact remains, he's cutting off his nose to spite his face. Mass immigration can never, ever lead to a prosperous nation. It can never do that. It has never happened in history, and it will never happen in the future. So he can be populist. He can choose to be a xenophobic president if he wants to. But fact remains, his country will not prosper from his actions. Thank you. This is KG from Mikurulin.
10: And there's more. Bring them, keep them coming. Any comments about the Netanyahu claims, about Netanyahu, for example, around what happened before October 7th? You may want to just touch on that too. Ashraf and the team, SAFM, date was set as the final for all submissions, not capturing. So date was set for submissions, not for capturing. Capturing into the system is not a submission. ANC and many parties had an ample opportunity to access the system to capture and submit since June 2026. Ashraf, good evening. What is good for the geese should be good for the gander as well. The glitch that befell the IEC in 2024 was not accepted by all and was not fully explained to everyone's understanding. How do they expect the ANC and other affected parties to prove the glitches they have encountered? Feel free to call in as well. I'll take your calls too. Good afternoon, Ashraf. The ANC at equal time as other parties. They also knew the closing date. So now we are going to hear excuses. Now they want to be treated special. IEC must put their foot down. Otherwise, this will be a bad example and can lead to other parties to do the same in the future. It comes from a Vukani in Itegwini. And the Stellenbosch Mafia is the puppet masters behind the scenes responsible for all these corruption. They want RSA to go under, so that the evil masters can take over. Watch this space. And I take it you've got all the proof, isn't it? Kia ora Petse in Cape Town. We're going to talk to you earlier. Go for it. What's your point? Hello? Kia ora Petse, hi. You're live on the National Pulse. Hello? Maybe not. Okay. Yeah, you're live now. Hello? Hello? No. Okay. Let's try and get that. Okay, you are there now, right? You're live on the radio. Go for it.
2: No, it's your station just called me. I spoke to you a few minutes ago about the All Blacks, and they called me and said I must hold on for Ashraf. I think they made.
10: Oh, I see. Maybe that's Rossi calling you to say I heard you talking about me. No, I get your point. I'm not too sure. Sorry for that mess up. My apology for that. Right. Okay. Here's an interesting one.
3: Good afternoon, Ashraf. Ashraf, it's very much difficult to professionalize the local sphere of government when decisions of the administrators are being taken by the politicians. Very much difficult. It's not like people, they are not qualified, or it's not like they don't know exactly what they must do. They know what they must do, but unfortunately, their decisions are taken somewhere else. You'll find the secretary of a particular political party saying that certain posts must go to certain members of their political party. He will even go as far as saying that there's no municipalities going to advertise posts in this district of mine. Further says that certain service delivery must go to wards that are a particular political party dominant. It's very difficult.
10: It's very difficult, is what you say. I wonder what others have to say about this. Let's pick out some more comments from you, because there's a whole range of them. Here we are. That issue about the size of Africa.
0: Good afternoon, Ashraf. This is Zach from Protectlem. Ashraf, I hear Mr. Fagudo what he's saying. But I don't think that with this resizing of people to now big with all these mineral resources that you are having is going to play a big role in Africa. I don't think that it will change our position in the way our leaders are running their countries. I don't think that it will change. It will stay the same. For us to play a bigger role in the world, we have to fix our houses in order first. Understand? We have to fix our houses in order. Yeah. Thank you, Ashraf.
10: Okay, got that, Tembisa. Thanks for that, Tembisa Fakude, of course, suggesting that he smells a rat. That it's beyond just symbolism. There could be a play for minerals. Now that we are, well, the size of the country hasn't grown, or the continent, the perception of that size has changed, right? Right, news headlines, here's Greg Hose.
4: Quick look at the headlines. The IFP has confirmed that another of its councillors has been killed in KZN. A light aircraft has crashed in Midrand, north of Johannesburg, triggering a secondary vehicle crash. And a US organization that analyzes land temperatures says the section of mountain which collapsed, triggering the floods in Nepal, had recently been exceptionally warm. More on that story and other news at the top of the hour.
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23: 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Guiding you through the rush hour traffic.
9: Good afternoon. We started mid-Rand. We've been touching on this plane crash, light aircraft that crashed at Pretoria, Maine, going north of New Road, and saying it'd probably be a good idea to stay away from that area because it is heavily backed up. Obviously, it's a scene. There's onlookers, investigation, all sorts of traffic restrictions. If you normally use Pretoria, Main Road, and head up either off the K101 or the R101 up to New Road or south from New Road coming to mid-Rand, it's heavily backed up because of the restrictions in place. The N1 going south, Rivonia to Willy Mandela is slow after that. It stays busy towards Soweto, but eases quite dramatically. There's some heavy pressure through Galuli, Z12 eastbound down towards Craft Road today, and the N3, Alex down to Heldenay, very slow. Also, it looks like the lights are still off on the M2 at Refinery Road from Cleveland going into Germiston. That's a big backlog. And don't forget, heavy traffic on the M1 in Pretoria. Some roadworks underway today by the N4 Emulus Venice split. It's really badly backed up from Centurion side, and a crash on the N4 driving into Pretoria just by the N1 highway. So, Emulus Valley Highway backing up from that scene back towards Vartamea Street. Durban, Spaghetti Junction, Umgeta Road looking okay. The N3 inbound slightly slow. Spaghetti Junction, the M7 from Rossborough up the hill to Belleville Road. That's quite heavy. Queues from about Belair Wakesley through the N2 and onwards into that Queensborough area. Cape Town today, heavy into Tableview, Marine Drive, queue into Dolphin Beach, Kuberg Road queued up to Bloberg Road Junction, and just very busy around South Peninsula, Cork Bay, Muesenberg, and the run through to Strandfontein on Baden-Powell. All busy. With your traffic update, I'm Rob Byrne.
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10: Right, Zai, let's talk. Well, I don't know. What do you want to talk about? What's top of your agenda?
6: It is the UEFA Champions League.
10: Oh, I've almost forgotten about it. And it starts today. Yeah.
6: Yes. Yes, and I just hope your remote control is fully charged, Ashraf. Not the evening to have batteries finished, but it's 6 matches tonight, and it's going to be an exciting one. New campaign, Aston Villa visiting Club Bruges, 6:45, with AEK against LASK also kicking off at 6:45 tonight. Then at 9 p.m., Manchester City, they take their perfect start to the season to Porto, and Real Madrid hosting Inter Milan, and Borussia Dortmund facing Villarreal. Now, City have won all 3 of their Premier League matches, while Real Madrid coach Jose Mourinho faces the Inter side he famously led to Champions League glory, and that was in 2010. In the meantime, the race for football's biggest individual prize is heating up, with Ousmane Dembele, Kylian Mbappe and Harry Kane amongst the leading contenders for the 2026 Ballon d'Or. Defending champion Dembele is chasing back-to-back awards after helping Paris Saint-Germain to a second successive Champions League title, while Harry Kane enjoyed a remarkable season, scoring 73 goals for club and country and winning the Bundesliga with Bayern Munich. There's also Lamine Yamal, Kvaratskhelia, and the 8-time winner Lionel Messi also on the short list. The Ballon d'Or winners will be crowned in London on the 26th of October. Let's bring it back home, where Mamelodi Sundowns defender Fawaz Basadin says consistency and self-belief have helped revive his fortunes at Kloerkop. The left back has already made 6 appearances this season and earned a recall to Bafana's preliminary squad. Basadin says his focus now is maintaining that form, with the league leader Sundowns hosting Siwelele at Loftus Versfeld tomorrow night. Let's go to cricket, and the Proteas and Namibia will break new ground tomorrow when they begin their first ever one-day international series in Windhoek. The 3-match contest follows the Proteas T20 tri-series win over Namibia and Zimbabwe at the weekend, with Bjorn Fortuin again captaining a youthful South African side. Namibia skipper Gerard Erasmus expects a tough challenge, but says the Proteas have traditionally brought out the best in his team. He believes the historic ODI series is another important step forward for Namibia as an associate nation. Let's go to women's cricket, and the Proteas women all-rounder Miane Smit has revealed she had a conversation with coach Mandla Mashimbi long before the T20 World Cup in England and July this year, saying that she would not be part of that. She has returned to the team ahead of the T20 International Series in Zimbabwe, and that starting this Friday, Mashimbi opting for a youthful squad for the historic tour. She says while she lost her place in the senior team, she's working hard to make sure she stays in contention.
7: I was lucky. I had a chat with Coach Manla just before the selection and the 6 months prior to the World Cup. So at least I knew where I stood with regards to selection. But I think it stays the same whether you get selected or not selected. You are always working hard and always working to improve. So I think it stays similar.
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10: Okay, and as long, in fact, Michael Abramson is following on, if you get my point. Thank you.
11: 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It's 90 days of winning and 90 minutes of drama on SABC1. 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
10: Right, of course, Jimmy Moyaho's the SFM Market Update coming up from 6 to 7. But to set the scene, top of your agenda, US risk. Tell me about that, Jimmy.
12: Good afternoon, Ashraf. Good afternoon to the listeners. I thought it would be interesting to take a look at the risk in U.S. Markets, or at least in U.S. sentiment, off the back of some developments that have been taking place. The most notable developments around the fact that those tariffs, those reciprocal tariffs from Canada on a little over $25 billion worth of U.S. goods are set to kick in. I wanted to take a look at that, but also in the context of the decision by the likes of the public investment fund in Norway to potentially lighten their own exposure to U.S. treasuries by more than 50%. So those developments led me to thinking, what in the market seems to be the concern around holding on to U.S. risk and U.S. treasuries, even though the U.S. is currently buying back their own treasuries in an effort to, I suppose, reinstill confidence within the market. So we're going to speak to Chief Economist Johan Els at PSG Financial Services around that. I want to get his thoughts on that as well, and get a sense of whether or not there is more to this than meets the eye. We also want to take a look at the latest results out of the Old Mutual stable. They gave us an update on their interim results for the first 6 months of their new year. We're going to speak to the chief executive officer around those numbers. I want to get a sense of how that Old Mutual bank is performing as well. Then we've got a conversation with the team at Denker Capital, taking a look at the developments on the African continent around Standard Bank. Standard Bank Angola had a portion of its stake being seized by the Angolan government, or I think way back in 2020, if I'm not mistaken, and we're finally getting some color around what's happening to that seized stake. Standard Bank themselves could be allowed to take up to 25% of that. That would push their holdings in that entire business to about 75%. We're going to speak to our resident banking specialist around that and get a sense of what that could mean for the group. Then we've also got a conversation with the team at, or rather with the presidential envoy on land and agriculture, Wandi Lesetlhobe, around the state of agriculture in South Africa, off the back of the confirmations and commitments made at the South African Development Community gathering that we saw recently at the SADC summit that was recently held. There was a lot of conversation around agriculture, particularly in the SADC region, needing to be the cornerstone of trade, and I want to get his thoughts around that and what seems to be happening in terms of developments there and discussions that took place there. So that's what's coming up on the show today. Before we get to those conversations, though, a sense of some of the market movements throughout the day. It's been quite an easy day. It started off a bit concerning, but it is the day's managed to close out rather in positive territory. The all share up 0.4%, the top 40 up 0.4%, the resource stocks up 5 basis points, industrials up a third, and financial stocks up

0: Oil price $96 a barrel. At some point, we were at $97 or $98 a barrel today. So we were chasing down that $100 a barrel level. Similar margins from a Rand perspective. We were above 16 Rand. Earlier today, we were 16 Rand and 5 cents. As I look at the screen now, we're at about 15 Rand 99. So the Rand fighting back there against the US dollar. The British pound, 21 Rand 65. 1 euro, 18 Rand 59. 1 Bitcoin, 78,500 odd dollars a coin, or 1.268 million. I've got Chantal Marks of FNB Wealth and Investments on market. A little later on, I want to get her thoughts on those GDP numbers that you had a look at earlier, Ashraf, as well as some of the other economic data points, the likes of Super Group giving us an update on their performance from a financial perspective. I want to get her thoughts around that all that performance update. But those conversations, of course, after the 6 p.m. news. For now, Ashraf, back to you.
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1: Right, let's get, we're going to get to your WhatsApp comments, but firstly, let's get to Bethlehem. Ignatius on the line, hello. What's your point?
3: Hey, how are you, Ashraf?
1: I'm good indeed. Good to talk to you, man. Right? What do you want to raise?
3: Yes, you know, Ashraf, you know, it's very, very much surprising that people now want to come and, you know, defend, you know, things that cannot be defended at all, the indefensible. Because, you know, where do we get in as a country whereby the internal process of an organization has to be our emergency now. I mean, it's their matter. It's none of our business. They know about the internal process. And it's not like, you know, we don't know that, you know, they basically manipulate those processes and impose, you know, their own people, you know, to the community. But we don't want to get into those stuff.
1: Yeah, but I mean, look, however they do it, that is an internal party. I completely agree with you.
3: Exactly. There's nothing to do with us, absolutely. So they must just take responsibility and agree that, you know, they have basically been the authors of their own misfortune. So we've got nothing to do with what they did, and it's their loss. And I think, actually, our God, you know, is on our side, you know, by making sure that, you know, we get rid of them because they failed us for so many years. I mean, 32 years of messing up everything in the country. I mean,
1: right, I heard you. Of course, the ANC Secretary General says God's on their side. Now, you know, it's just difficult to decide who's God going to choose. And I'm just saying that because that's the point. People use religion to justify a support. So I got that, Gordon. Whose side? Ignatius in Bethlehem. Thank you. David in KZN. Go for it, David.
4: Hi, Ashraf. How are you?
1: I'm good indeed. What's your point?
4: I was born in Kenya.
1: I'm glad you called in. Thank you, man. Right. All right. Talk to me. Yeah.
4: It's so frustrating to see a president who has lost touch with the people, wanting to win the hearts of people who are not even with him.
1: And that's how you see it, right? I mean, that's what the analyst said as well. Yeah.
4: No. It's not how I see it. The president came on a popular vote in the country, was voted in a popular vote, but he changed his tune and changed his way of leadership from what he had promised to the people. Now he cannot create jobs. And he thinks the only way to do it is to talk about certain group of people, which is very much it has nothing to do with the people. Those people hawk tea, they are barbers, they clean people's homes. So I don't know whose job they have taken. So he's trying to try to rule people who are not even with him. Today there was a major, major issue in the social media saying we are not for that.
1: And I was just going to ask you, in the social media, you mean from Kenyan people?
4: Yes, from the Kenyan people. Unfortunately, I can't be able to send some of the things, but it's so disheartening when you look at what Kenyans are saying regarding what the president said.
1: Okay. Well, look, thanks for raising that. What do you think will be the solution then, David?
4: I think the opposition has taken him up very well, and they are telling Kenyans, this is not who we are. This is not who we are. And the president is trying to win a group of people by telling people, oh, your jobs are lost. But the whole truth is he couldn't create jobs.
1: He couldn't create jobs.
4: So he's trying to tell, you know, when you cannot be able to treat your child, then you come and tell the child, don't worry, the doctor is sick.
1: Okay. Point made. Yeah. Thank you for raising that, David. And I hope your families, whoever's left who's in Kenya, I hope they're all well as well. But yes, you said disappointing indeed, David, in KZN. Right. We're going to pick up another story, but there's lots of other comments which I want to get through just now.
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4: Right, what we'll do is we're going to get to some of your comments just now before we conclude the show, but there's another development that we must touch on, and it's one of those many strange ones we have, right? The man accused of stealing 200 million rands worth of cocaine from the KZN Hawks facility in Port Shepstone appeared in court today. Let's find out what happened with Talisha Naidu, SABC's reporter in that region. Talisha, thanks for joining us on the National Pulse.
5: Thanks so much for having me, Ashraf.
4: Thank you. Ryan, tell us what happened.
5: So, indeed, it was a very strange appearance. A 49-year-old man arrested in connection with the theft of a drug consignment from a Hawks Port Shepstone facility. It was a storage facility where this consignment was actually stored. But after 5 months of it being stored there, it was actually stolen from that facility. Now, the 49-year-old man, Lucas Lehabe, has been arrested and linked with that theft. He was arrested in Pretoria just last month, and he was transferred from Pretoria to KwaZulu-Natal, where he appeared in the Port Shepstone Magistrates Court today.
4: Okay.
5: Now, a little bit
4: Carry on. Go ahead.
5: Yeah. Mm-hmm. A little history into this, and it's because it's become so well-known, it's because the value of this drug is around 200 million rand, 541 kilograms, but it has been also mentioned at the Madlanga Commission of Inquiry, just the level of scrutiny that this case has actually received in terms of the mismanagement of this huge consignment of drugs that was in possession of law enforcement.
4: Mm. And, I mean, in terms of, so he appeared in court today, he applied for bail, what happened?
5: So the bail application has been rolled over to tomorrow. It will continue tomorrow. The state did say and state that it intends to strongly oppose bail. The Hawks was also in court today saying that more arrests are imminent in this particular case. But the bail application will continue tomorrow. His affidavit was read out today where he did say that he's a businessman in Pretoria. He owns multiple businesses, one being a butchery, the other being a transport logistics company. He owns multiple vehicles as well, a few luxury ones. But he did say that he's not a flight risk. He has no other previous records, and he intends to pay whatever amount of bail that is ordered by the court. And he'll also hand in his passports if he is granted bail.
4: Okay, and of course, there's been no numbers spoken about this yet, right? You said it'll happen tomorrow.
5: No.
4: Yeah.
5: So it's going to happen tomorrow, yes.
4: Okay. Just take us back. I mean, the allegation is what? That he stole the cocaine from the premises of the Hawks. I mean, it's such a bizarre story. Tell me more about that, the details around that.
5: It's extremely bizarre, Shof, because this happened during a seizure that took place in around June 2021. The Hawks got some intel that there was drugs that was at a container depot at Isipingo, south of Durban. They expected it to be 27 kilograms of drugs. When they go through to the container depot and they do their inspection there, they find 541 kilograms, almost half a ton of drugs that's there to the value of 200 million rand. They take the drugs from Isipingo and they decide that they're going to store these drugs in Port Shepstone. And this is, mind you, 100 kilometers away from where it was actually seized. Transport it to Port Shepstone, store it there from June 2021. And then in November 2021, 5 months later, the drugs is then reportedly stolen from the Hawks premises, which is supposed to be a secure premises. For 5 years now, from 2021, we're in 2026, the drugs have not been found. The arrest was only made 5 years later. So the Hawks say that when we spoke to Hawks spokesperson Katleko Mokhale, she says that it took them 5 years for them to do their investigations and to make this arrest.
4: Sure, quite bizarre. Tomorrow is another day. Let's leave it for tomorrow. Thank you for your time. Must have been a hectic day for you. Appreciated you engaging us here on the National Pulse. That is Chalisha Naidu, SABC reporter in that region. Right, time for more comments from you, which we'll get to after this.
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4: Anybody want to pick up on, I think there's a statement now, 11 countries effectively instituting a type of trade sanctions with Israel, with goods coming out of the West Bank, specifically, not the West Bank, not the Gaza, you know, Israel, Palestine divided into two, so this is from the West Bank side of it, right? And if you want to pick up on the Kenyan story, as well as the issue of the Adidas apology.
0: Afternoon, Ashraf. Ashraf, I'm so happy that one country in this continent of Africa is seeing what South Africans have been seeing for many years, and we were ridiculed by this so-called African state who belong in the African Union. I'm listening to the guy that you are interviewing. He is mumbling and mumbling and not talking any sense. Why? There, in Kenya, they didn't say they don't want Burundians. They just say small business must be reserved for Kenyans, which is what is happening in any other country in the world. Thank you.
4: Okay, you've made your point. I don't know whether he had a bad line, whether he was mumbling, and he didn't say Burundians were targeted. He said it's everybody in terms of the rules, right? Right, let's get that.
6: Hello, Ashraf. This is Derek from Mhlanga. Earlier on, there was a caller suggesting that the ANC's blunder was on purpose. And I understand exactly where he's coming from, because let's face it, every poll is showing that the ANC is on a hiding to nothing. They're going to get a hiding at the polls, and then they need an excuse. They need to say, you're but, because they're not an honest organization. They won't take the beating. They'll have to have some excuse.
4: But I don't know about that. You see, you may talk about them as being dishonest. That's your opinion. But they've also had a history of accepting results. I mean, they've not come across as a political party that will dispute and cry foul over big things all the time. Have they? I mean, tell us.
7: Good afternoon, Ashraf. I wouldn't take any advice from William Ruto. The Kenyan president is a populist. He's also facing an election very soon. So he's trying his funny tricks. Fact remains, he's cutting off his nose to spite his face. Mass immigration can never, ever lead to a prosperous nation. It can never do that. It has never happened in history, and it will never happen in the future. So he can be populist. He can choose to be a xenophobic president if he wants to. But fact remains, his country will not prosper from his actions. Thank you. This is KJ from Ekurhuleni.
4: Thank you. And of course, we had an earlier chat about the Ethics Pact that most of the municipalities, well, 100, have signed up for.
8: Good afternoon, Ashraf. I hear what Ubabo Hlabisa is saying, but I don't think it's going to work, because we've been reporting the councillors to the speaker's office. Some incident, we're providing even the evidence. Some councillors were doing the terrible things, but the only thing they will tell you, they will have a look at it. That's all, because these comrades are protesting each other.
4: Okay, that's your point, and you see, here's a interesting one there. There we are.
9: Good afternoon, Ashraf. No, I just wanted to find out from the Minister of COCT the issue of spaza shops. Why now is silence, quietness? Are they waiting for Jacinta again to make noise, to close the shops? Is he telling us that the shops that are open, are they all registered? Are they all qualifying? And if not, then where is he with the plan of closing them down? That's all I wanted to see, to hear from him. Thank you.
4: Okay. So your perception is they've held back, according to you, right?
10: Hi, Ashraf. You know, I believe that ANC or NEC or integrity committee or whatever the committee is, it, but they must hold Fikile Mbalula accountable and they must charge him. Because he's Mr. Everywhere, he's almost everywhere. He doesn't concentrate on his work. He's a general secretary, not a spokesperson. Not a spokesperson. We used to have the likes of Pule Mavis and Situ Kotwas, who were once the spokesperson of the ANC. They are the ones who were giving out the information of the ANC. But he's even we used to have Isma Khashu the last time when he was a general secretary, and he was doing his job. He was doing, but this one, Mr. All Over. Hi, thanks, bye.
4: Mr. All Over. Listen, that's where we're going to have to leave it. And here's another one. There have been several months to register candidates. None of the other parties have had a problem. If the ANC was having a problem, did they approach the IEC? Well, it's the ICC, IEC, of course, right? From Janet in the, I take it, the KZN Midlands. Look, that's the show. Thanks for that, Janet. That's the show. Thanks for listening. Thanks for engaging. Thanks for tweeting. Thanks for uploading the podcast and downloading them as well and sharing it with your friends on your networks. I really appreciate it. Go to safm.co.za so you can listen to the conversations we've had today. But tomorrow, 3 o'clock, we'll be back at it again. We get a feel of the nation with a national pulse. Here's the news at 6 with Greg.

0: Thank you again, Ashraf. Another IFP councillor gunned down in KZN in a plane crash in Midrand. Good evening. The IFP has confirmed that another of its councillors has been killed in Msinga in KwaZulu-Natal. James Mabaso was on the IFP's candidate list for the upcoming local government elections. He's the third IFP candidate to be killed this month in the province. Last week, two ward councillor candidates in the Mshwati and Mlalazi local municipalities were also gunned down in separate incidents. The ANC Secretary General Fikile Mbalula says should the party have a poor performance in the November elections, it would be a bad reflection on the current leadership. This is fears mount that the ANC could dip far below the 46% it garnered in the 2021 local polls. It also lost its parliamentary majority after getting 40% in the 2024 national elections. Mbulula says if the ANC performs dismally in these elections, members will be within their right to call for their exit.
1: At the end of the day, if you lose, it reflects on the leadership, Ntebo. And it will be said that in history, our leadership has failed in two elections dismally. Who are you going to stop about that? That is why we said there is no 2027 without 2026. Those who want to lead the ANC are going to say this group has failed. They must go. I don't even think we'll reach December. There will be toy toy ngazangu ibode lapha. Tina, we are working very hard for victory. But others are looking it in political goggles. If they fail, what are we going to do? You are posing a very important question. It will be a reflection on our leadership that in our term, we did not do well.
0: The former Justice Minister, Peniel Maduna, has defended the establishment of an interdepartmental amnesty task team by the then Director General at the Justice Department, Vusi Pikoli, in 2004. Under cross-examination at the TRC Cases Inquiry in Johannesburg, Maduna insisted the task team wasn't aimed at interfering with the work of the NPA.
2: It was not about protecting people at all. How do we get to the information, etc.? There are people who are armed with tons of information, who knew what had been happening in this country and who knew what they themselves had done. We instructed them to do it, etc. There's no one in the NPA could put all that information together. It was an impossible task.
0: A light aircraft has crashed in Midrand, north of Johannesburg, triggering a secondary vehicle crash. Emergency services are on the scene. Metro Police spokesperson Gwilani Fihl.
3: The Johannesburg Metropolitan Police Department is alerting motorists to a major emergency at the intersection of New Road and All Pretoria Main Road in Glen Austin Midrand. Emergency management services are currently on the scene following a reported plane crash, which has also caused a secondary motor vehicle accident at the same spot. This is causing heavy delays and traffic disruptions in the area. JMPD officers are en route to assist with the scene management and traffic diversions. At this stage, we cannot confirm the number of injuries, but further details will follow as official reports come in.
0: A US organization that analyzes land temperatures says the section of mountain which collapsed, triggering the devastating floods in Nepal, had recently been exceptionally warm. Climate change has been blamed for the catastrophe 2 weeks ago, in which more than 1,200 people are known to have died. The BBC's Charles Haviland has more.
4: The glacial collapse on the Langtang Lirung Mountain produced an avalanche of ice and rock, mudslides and flooding that to date have killed 1,400 people and left nearly 6,000 missing. Using extensive local data, the California-based research NGO Barclay Earth now concludes that temperatures on the glacier had for days averaged 5 degrees Celsius, having not exceeded 4 degrees since records began. Other experts caution that high temperatures in themselves didn't necessarily trigger the collapse. They're examining small, longer-term movements observed in the underlying rock.
0: Top stories at the IFP's confirmed that another of its councillors has been killed in KZN. That's SAFM News. I'm Greg Huss.
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6: Thank you very much to Greg for that news update. There'll be more news with Greg at 7 o'clock. It was Stanley Druckenmiller who once said that the best economist I know is inside the stock market. If only we could find that economist, we'd all have a very different portfolio outcomes. I'm Jim Muyaha. This is the SAFM Market Update. Let's get you up to date. Coming up on the show today, we take a look at the latest results out of Old Mutual. We speak to the Old Mutual Chief Executive Officer on the interim results they reported on for the first 6 months of their new financial year. We get a sense of how it is that they're faring at this stage and where it is that they're headed for the rest of the financial year. Then we have a conversation taking a look at the latest developments out of Standard Bank Angola, the Angolan government potentially looking to take a stake in that business following the seizure of some of those shares that were seized way back in 2020. We speak to our resident banking expert, Denker Capital's Corky Koyman, around that and get a sense of what that could mean for the Standard Bank Group, as they would have the option at this stage to increase their stake potentially from 51% up to 75%. Then we have a conversation with the Polish Investment and Trade Agency on their latest commitments to South Africa. We get a sense of the financial commitments around $1.1 billion on the table at the moment for African investments. We try and get a sense of where that capital or that investment could be aimed at and what it is that we can expect to come with it. Then we have a conversation with Chief Economist at PSG Financial Services, Johan Els, around the state of the US economy. We want to take a look at whether or not risk in the US economy is increasing or has elevated to a point where it is unsustainable. And we wrap up the show, as we do every other Tuesday, with an agri conversation. We take a look at agriculture being in focus at the latest SADC summit. We speak to the presidential envoy on land and agriculture, Wandile Sithlobo, around that and get his thoughts around what that SADC summit yielded.
5: The day's markets. Clear insights on today's winners, losers, and what to do next.
6: As always, we kick off the show with a sense of market movements that have been happening throughout the day. I'm joined on the line by Head of Investments and Research at F&B Wealth and Investments, Chantal Marx, to take a look at market movements and see if we can make sense of them. Chantal, lovely having you on the show as always. Thanks so much for taking the time. Let's start with GDP numbers. That came through from a South African perspective. Contraction 0.2%. We've been having discussions around it all afternoon. Were you surprised by the figure?
7: I think I was a little bit surprised. I mean, we were thinking that a contraction was probable because of high frequency data suggesting that we have seen weakness in manufacturing, we have seen softness in mining, and the manufacturing story particularly pronounced because you've had this Middle East oil shock that's driven up costs, and it was already a sector that was struggling. Additionally, trade would have also been impacted because of higher oil prices. So to a certain extent, yes, but it was slightly weaker than expected. Some of the industries that are difficult to forecast, like agriculture, perhaps a little bit on the soft side.
6: Chantal, what does this mean for us going forward? I mean, we know that we would rather not have another quarter of negative growth that puts us in a technical recession, but we also know that we are in dire need of economic growth and increase in that GDP figure if we are to see this economy actually restart. We've been considered a stagnant economy for many, many years. At this point, I don't even know how many years it is, but we need every bit of growth that we can get. What does this latest figure then do for our prospects of finishing the year strong?
7: So prior to this reading, things were actually starting to look a little bit better. I think there was a lot more optimism in the economy. Confidence was improving both from a business and a consumer perspective. Investment was improving, or at least the intention to invest was there, because we've had several tailwinds, right? Structural reforms moving slowly but coming through. We've had the FATCA grey list removal. We had a credit upgrade. We're in a much better fiscal position. So it all depends on how quickly we can rebound from the shock in the second quarter and whether or not we'll get further shocks. And that is largely outside of our control. So I think we should see a better rest of the year. Already we've had some high frequency data coming through from the third quarter suggesting that the economy is recovering slightly on a quarter quarter-on-quarter basis. We have seen inflation moderating, but now oil prices are close to $100 a barrel again. And then it's going to depend on whether or not we can get that confidence injection. So unfortunately, a lot of external factors. If it was only up to us, I think we would have seen much better growth.
6: Chantal, let's take a look at some company news, company performances. The team at Supergroup giving us a sense of their full year's performance. They released results today. I want to get your thoughts around that. I know it's one of the companies that you keep a close eye on. It's a company that sits in that very unloved middle segment of the market at times. But your thoughts on where Supergroup find themselves at this juncture of the year and how they reported on their previous year?
7: Yeah, truly unloved. A stock trading on a forward PE of 5x and delivering headline earnings per share growth of 36%. It can't be categorized outside of that grouping. I thought this was a really solid set of results. Revenue growth wasn't spectacular, but in the context of the operating environment that this company finds itself in, I thought it was really decent. A really solid performance from Fleet Solutions and Supply Chain in South Africa, some improvement in some of its European businesses, and then dealerships, I think probably the standout story, with South African sales volumes for their dealerships ahead of already very strong NAMSA growth, and a similar story playing out in the UK. They've reined in their cost base, so we saw a really nice uplift in margins as well, and lower net finance costs also complementing the bottom line. The dividend of 55 cents per share was also really decent. So yeah, I mean, this is a stock that I really like. This is a stock that will do particularly well if we see an improvement in the economic growth outlook, both in South Africa and the likes of the UK.
6: Chantal, can we take a look at another company that gave us an update on their performance? Wilson Bailey Homes, Ofcon, more popularly known as WBHO. Their revenue figures very consistent with last year, ever so slight decrease from an operational standpoint, down about 0.6%. But if I'm looking at 28 billion rands worth of revenue from operations in an environment where the construction space in South Africa has really been in need of companies having strong order books, WBHO maintaining their order book. Of course, they operate not just in South Africa, but your thoughts around their performance and perhaps the broader construction sector?
7: Yeah, I mean, I thought it was pretty okay, given what you've just mentioned. I mean, it's been difficult, I think, for builders in South Africa. Tender activity hasn't been particularly strong. There are some real issues in Gauteng specifically, which has always been the biggest market for them. Although they are seeing better activity in like the Western Cape and KZN, but those are smaller, much smaller markets than the Gauteng market. So I think the fact that they were able to maintain revenue was pretty decent. And because this is such a diversified business, some areas of the business was able to make up for real softness elsewhere. For people who are interested in the construction sector, just go and have a read through their results commentary. These guys are so passionate about what they do, and they're so excited about the projects that they're taking on. And I think that there's still loads of scope for growth in renewable energy, in data center development, in roads, if we can get tender activity going within SANRAL again. And that's not even to speak about the opportunities in the rest of Africa if we see an improvement in economic activity there. But yeah, they managed to keep headline earnings per share also more or less stable, which in the context of slightly lower revenue, I thought was exceptional.
6: Chantal, can we take a look at the performance of South African markets? I mean, I'm looking at a sea of red and screens that are red across all of the equity markets except ours. Really, we finished in the green by some surprise, and it wasn't really a surprise considering all of our major sectors finished in the green. This coupled with the fact that the rand went above 16 rand, bounced up to 16.05, came just below and set at 15.99 for the longest time. Right now, I think we're at exactly 16-ish. So the rand fighting fit, the equity markets fighting fit. The South African story continues.
7: Yeah, we've got a funny market, Jimmy. The composition is very strange. And sometimes when everything is red, our market will deliver kind of a slightly green performance. And what we've seen play out today is that we've got generally risk-off sentiment but you have the copper price reaching record levels. So all these big diversified miners are performing very well on the day. Oil higher, which we're not oil, we're not energy heavy, but we do have a Sasol. We have Exxaro and Thungela going up in sympathy because they're exposed to energy, albeit through thermal coal. And then we've had pretty decent results over the last few days that I think has sustained particularly the small and mid-cap space. If we look at the loser columns, very understandably, you have our consumer-facing stocks under pressure after that GDP print. So, a little bit on the mix side, but that composition of the JSE really helping us out today.
6: The JSE holding its own in a market that is potentially struggling with some risk sentiment. It is still very early in the week, but for now, we do take the win. We do take the fact that the Rand is a bit firmer against all of the major currencies, and that some of the companies that have been reporting are still reporting very strong performances. We'll have to leave the conversation on that note. Head of research at FNB Wealth and Investments, Chantal Marks, joining us to take a look at market movements that have been playing out throughout the day.
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6: Old Mutual Limited released their interim results for the 6 months ended 30 June 2026. We're going to be taking a look at this performance in a bit more detail. There are a lot of moving parts within the set of financials. There's also an announcement around the Chief Financial Officer designate set to take over from the current Chief Financial Officer, joined on the line by the Group Chief Executive Officer, Yuri Strydom, to take a look at the company's performance and get a sense of what's been happening. Yuri, lovely having you on the show as always. Thanks so much for taking the time. The group earnings from a business perspective, very much in line with the first half of the previous financial year. A lot of consistency from a business perspective, albeit a couple of other moving parts. What do you make of how it is that the business kicked off the first 6 months?
12: Yeah, no, it's great to be with you. Thank you. Yeah, look, so our sort of operating earnings, results from operations, which is the main measure that we look to, was up 7% and 11% per share. So, you know, that's a solid performance. Sales up 21%. So that's a pleasing outcome. There are some sort of large individual gains in there. But if you normalize through that, still, you know, an underlying growth of about 12%. So we're pleased with that. From a return point of view, you know, for shareholders, so the return on net asset value, which is the main measure that we look at, is, you know, 12.6%, which is, you know, the first time that and our other main return measure are sort of just edging above cost of capital in recent times. And so that was also an important milestone for us. Of course, the dividend also up 8%, which was within our sort of target range.
6: Yuri, this is the first half of the financial year where we're getting to see the impact of the Old Mutual Bank. Of course, you and I caught up around this when we launched the bank back in September of last year, so about a year ago. But this is kind of the first set of interim slash almost full set of numbers that we're going to be getting a sense of how that business has been performing. Take us through how that launch has been going and where the business stands today.
12: Yeah, so the business, I mean, one of the key proof points that we've said to investors is we want to establish the right to win for OM Bank. I think we, you know, we will hit 1 million customers in the next couple of weeks, up from 250,000 at the end of last year, and we're up at the end of August 1.6 billion in deposits. So, I think getting good customer traction that we're pleased with. OM Bank really is now the sort of anchor of what we call the Old Mutual ecosystem. It's this, you know, if you look at, we're integrating it into our products, we're integrating into our distribution advisor channels. We've merged the bank actually with our financing business, personal loans business, which is a 16 billion rand lending business with 350 branches. So yeah, the strategy is going full steam ahead.
6: Yuri, the bank is one aspect of the Old Mutual business. The business has been around for more than a century, and alongside that is other portfolios within the business, in the insurance business, in the asset management business. How's the rest of the business faring this time around?
12: Yes, there's some excellent performances. The life and savings business has got sales up 21%. That's a big part of our group. The investments business, this is a collection of our asset management businesses. You know, gross flows are up 48%. So it's a very strong performance. And then Old Mutual Insure also coming up, our short-term insurer, with a very resilient margin actually of 7.6%, which was in a tougher environment than we've had in the prior years, because there were some floods and there were some other events that caused claims for insurers. But I'm very pleased with that outcome for the half.
6: Yuri, can we take a look at some of the areas of the business that did see a bit of challenge in the, I suppose, mainly in the form of the adjusted headline earnings for the first 6 months? That was down significantly. That 2.5 billion rand hit on the investment value of shareholder assets. Take us through that and perhaps some of the other movements that were unavoidable, it seems, from a business perspective, that don't necessarily have you down and out about how it is that the rest of the year could be.
12: Yes, you're quite right. So if you look at our earnings, I mean, I've talked about results from operations. That's sort of one piece of earnings. The other piece is our investment return on our shareholder capital. So all groups like us, you know, invest capital. We're regulated entities. We sit with shareholder capital that we hold. And our portfolio is about 30 billion. And so, you know, that portfolio will then perform in line with equities and bonds. And of course, last year we had very strong performance, you know, across all of our peers. And this half, of course, equity markets in slightly down, and also bond yields moved against the portfolio. So, yeah, a much lower return. But that'll go through the cycle over time. That sort of smooths out. We look to the long term for that, as our shareholders do. The main look through measure that we're focused on is, you know, that operational earnings.
6: Speaking of that long-term look-through, Yuri, before I let you go, I want to take a look at the significant announcement that a chief financial officer designate has been officially decided upon from a business perspective. We know that the current chief financial officer is still well within his contractual term, still operating within the business and serving the Old Mutual business. But from a continuity perspective, take us through how important it was for you to get this announcement out in the ordinary course of business. The market not surprised by this. This is an internal appointment, which is always lovely to see when we look at these sorts of succession conversations. But your thoughts around obviously the appointment of the chief financial officer going forward?
12: Yeah, so I mean, I'm delighted with that, and as a board, I think we're delighted. Rana Takudin has been with the group for 8 years. He's been in various capacities, most recently as group chief risk officer. Casper retires in April of next year, and so Ron is in a position where from 1 January he can be a sort of CFO designate and work with Casper up to the launch, the announcement of the results in March. So, it's a really well-considered orderly succession, and I think investors think it's been very well received. Ron is a well-known figure both internally and externally, and I, you know, it's a delight to have someone of Ron's experience and expertise, you know, as an internal successor. I think it's this is what talent and succession management is all about. And I do think, you know, I'm as group CEO, I've been in the job 15 months. We have our new strategy that we went to market with about a year ago, and we really are kind of tracking on execution. And I'm very confident that Old Mutual with Ron and the CFO is really not going to miss a beat on that. So very pleased.
6: Pleased with the outcome of where the business stands at the moment, and hopefully the rest of the year will continue to be much of the same, so that we can have a great catch up at the end of the year. We'll leave this conversation on that note until that point. Group Chief Executive Officer at Old Mutual, Yuri Stradom, joining us to take a look at their interim performance for the first 6 months of their new financial year.
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6: The GDP print that came out today may have been negative. The mining, manufacturing sectors may have negatively contributed this time around. However, it does not mean that the investment case for South Africa is over. The investment case for the African continent is over. And we're seeing evidence of this. The Polish Investment and Trades Agency, through the, or in collaboration with the Embassy of the Republic of Poland in South Africa, have announced that the Polish Development Bank, BGK, would be looking to potentially invest $1.1 billion, or around 4 billion Polish zloty, into the African markets in various investments, or across of various investments. We're going to be taking a greater look at this with the head of the PAIH Foreign Trade Office in Johannesburg, Kasia Muzik. She joins me on the line now to see what we make of this. Kasia, lovely having you on the show. Thanks so much for taking the time. The investment case for African markets, what is the appeal for Poland here?
15: It's been quite an interesting journey. You know, Poland as an economy is at the forefront right now from a European and global perspective. They are basically shooting the lights out in every sector, if I could put it that way. But from an investment and trade perspective with the African continent, compared to its Western counterparts, you could say they're very much at the beginning of that journey. So this announcement that took place by BGK, so for your listeners, BGK is Bank Gospodarstwa Krajowego, so I dare you to pronounce that, but it's actually the Polish Development Bank, and yeah, they've earmarked this 1.1 billion, 4 billion Polish zlotys, and it's not necessarily... only earmarked for South Africa, although South Africa is very attractive to them because obviously of our strength and development as a country. But yes, it's been earmarked. There's it's not sector specific. It's all based on, you know, project and bankable transactions that they identify on a case-by-case basis.
6: I'm certainly not going to try and say the BGK company name. I will stick to being happy that I can get your name right, Kasia, because I want to take
15: I want to take a look at
6: the emerging market conversation. Poland has been one of the fastest growing emerging markets in Europe, alongside the performance of South Africa as its own emerging market on the African continent. And we're seeing more and more that as we have conversations with developed economies and as the geopolitical conversations start to unfold around the world, emerging markets and trade relationships are, new relationships are forming, old relationships are being revisited and relationships are being deepened here. What can both economies learn from one another, not just from an investment perspective, but just around how things work in these emerging markets? I imagine both markets are more alike than we imagine.
15: Well, Poland has actually been upgraded, if I could use that word, according to the S&P Dow Jones, into the developed market index, which was quite a recent announcement. So they're all celebrating that, you know, no longer an emerging market. And with that comes, for example, the pool of funds that institutional investors can now have access to, with Poland being in that index. And South Africa, obviously, very much so is an emerging market. The lessons they could learn from each other, I could say that firstly, from a location perspective, both South Africa is a springboard into Africa and Poland is a springboard into Europe, because Poland is one of Europe's strongest trade partners at the moment. But when it comes to what they could learn each other from each other from a trade and investment perspective, it's definitely the investment side of things. South Africa definitely needs to deploy more investment into its obviously in its into its skills and education. We have unemployment challenge that we need to overcome. Poland has overcome that. There are so many lessons, not just that South Africa needs to learn from Poland, but that the general business community and diplomatic community can learn from Poland. And the lessons are significant investment into education and skilled workforce. Poland's skills are very much specific to the STEMs fields, so science, technology, engineering, and mathematics. You know, they have more than 1.2 million students that qualify in these fields. So the reason why this is important is because that skill set now is the heart of a manufacturing hub for the rest of Europe, and very much so South Africa can follow suit. And the similarities that we both have are of course, that we're a very hardworking nation. So we just need to use Polish, you could say, the approach to investment and education and business, and incorporate those technologies and that know-how in the South African context. And I think that's more or less how I could answer that question. But I could ramble on and on about how we could learn from each other, because there's a lot.
6: Kasia, speaking of business, the Polish Investment and Trade Agency is going to be hosting later this week the business forum, the Polish South African Business Forum, and I want to get your thoughts around what some of the priorities will be in those discussions, because we've touched on some of them here, but of course there's an entirely separate agenda there around deepening those relationships between Poland and South Africa.
15: So it's the inaugural Polish South African Business Forum. This has been a key project of mine and of my office here in Johannesburg to mobilize this event. The themes are very much industrial and mining and energy focused. Why? We decided to create this event during the Electromining Week. Why is Electromining Week important? Which is, for those who don't know, a five-day trade show taking place in Nasrec. This week we have 8 to 10 Polish companies and institutions visiting us. Machinery and components are actually the largest item that we import, that South Africa imports from Poland. So we'd want to expand on this. Why? Because the precision is there, the quality is there, the reliability is there, and I presume the instruction manuals come in English. But the forum itself will focus on that purely because we're in the middle of Electromining Week. Those Polish companies and institutions are here on site. The Polish Development Bank will also be here. They are arriving tomorrow so that they can further expand on the quantum and the sector focus areas that they'd like to present. We will be discussing the energy transition, minerals processing capabilities between both countries, and we'll also be discussing infrastructure. South Africa currently has massive infrastructure needs, and there's huge potential there for Polish technologies and investment to get involved. And last but not least, the third theme of our forum is the financing part. We'll be running a fireside discussion, so it won't be the death by...
6: Oh, it seems we've just lost Kasia as we were wrapping up the conversation, but we do have the gist of the forum that will be taking place later this week. Thank you so much to the head of the Polish Investment and Trade Agency Foreign Trade Office in Johannesburg, Kasia Musik, for joining us to take a look at their inaugural Polish South African Business Forum, set to take place later in the week, and the relationship between Poland and South Africa.
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6: There are developments on the African continent where it relates to the banking world. The Angolan government has confirmed that the 49% stake in Standard Bank Angola that was seized from Juan Carlos Sao Vicente back in 2020 is something that they would potentially be interested in taking up themselves. We're going to be taking a look at this and the potential implications for the Standard Bank Group in greater detail with our resident banking specialist director at Denker Capital. Koki Koemani joins me on the line now to see what we make of this. Well, Koki, lovely having you on the show as always. Thanks so much for taking the time. Quite an interesting development in this particular case. It is quite old. It dates back to the pandemic when this stake was initially seized. Standard Bank has always remained the majority shareholder, holding 51% of this particular asset in Angola. But quite an interesting development here that the Angolan government is potentially looking to raise some money of their own from this.
18: Yeah, no, I forget, and it's as to how originally the stake came about. But I'm sure Standard Bank, when it formed Standard Bank Angola, most probably the insurance company where this fraud was the owner of the shares, most probably where the fraudulent actions took place. In any case, he most probably had a bank, and Standard Bank most probably bought his stake and he kept 49%. But I'm just guessing that. But the good news is, I think here, this is one of those where it's a win-win for everybody in that the Angolan government and the new president there, who has got a reform agenda, seized the stake, and it was obviously forfeiting in terms of debts, mostly tax debts that were owed to the state, and then realized what they want to actually start an Angolan stock exchange, which was also done, forget how long ago, fairly recently, and at the same time list a few other state-owned and other enterprises on that stock exchange. Already another positive, because once, let's say, any state-owned enterprise is listed, it's got outside, albeit minority shareholders, but it must give account of what it does, even when it has debt. It's got to account for that. It's got to report to those shareholders. So, and this stake, it seems like the Angolan government, most probably due to a prior arrangement, is offering some to Standard Bank. So Standard Bank wins, it gets a bigger holding in its bank there. Angolan government wins because the stake that it owns suddenly gets worth more. Good for the taxpayer because it means inflow into the coffers of government if it's obviously used correctly. And thirdly, it increases the free float on the Angolan stock exchange, and it makes it available for pension funds and other investors there. For Standard Bank, I think this is good. Angola is actually a turnaround situation as well, and especially with the higher oil price, they're benefiting from that. And if the government reform agenda continues, Angola will be quite a good investment for Standard Bank. Now, it's one of, I think it's 20 countries, so it is a nice diversified portfolio. But this one, I think, is working out quite well for Standard Bank, and I know they've been putting in more resources there.
6: Now, as we know, as it currently stands, the Standard Bank Group does hold 51% of this particular banking operation in Angola in the form of Standard Bank Angola, and it is allowed to take up an additional 24%, which I suspect is the percentage you're alluding to there, Koki, with, of course, the other 10% looking to go onto the exchange. That means that the Angolan government would be left with probably around the 15% mark.
18: 15.
6: In that respect. Yep. If we look at that particular transaction, we've reached out to the Standard Bank group. They have declined to comment at this stage. Obviously, we can understand the sensitivities around this type of transaction. But if we look at the increase and we look at perhaps a couple of permutations here, if we are going down the rabbit hole of saying they will take up that additional stake, as you mentioned that they might be interested in doing so, from an operational standpoint, the Standard Bank Group well resourced to be able to do this. And I suppose if you are operating on the continent and something like this does happen, it is their reputation on the line at the end of the day.
18: Yep, absolutely. It increases the stake from 51 to 75, so in terms of operations, the control is the same. But they're also giving a vote of confidence in that government, and most probably getting closer to them in that regard, in that they're taking up that stake. And, you know, especially having had the 51%. They know the operation, they know what they're buying, so it will depend on the final price, which I think has been settled. So indications are they're taking it up. I haven't actually looked at the valuation myself, but I'm sure Standard Bank will only take it up if that valuation is attractive. So I think the important thing in any investment in emerging markets, or these days even in non-emerging markets, is the government. And so have you got a capital-friendly government and a reform-minded government? And is it a stable environment? You don't want to be in a country where suddenly, you know, you get a new president who changes everything. But Angola seems to be going in the right direction after years and years of corruption under one individual, later his daughter. So, yeah, it's actually very good also for Africa. I mean, if this works, and the country does well and grows, you know, it sends a signal to other governments as well. You know, if you make your environment attractive and you invite capital in and you help the country grow and you create jobs, you know, it's and you then get re-elected. So, I think it's good for Standard Bank as well. I think especially with the higher oil price, Uganda's economy will also be growing stronger. So I think they will also be able to report on an increased stake in that Angolan operation.
6: And I suppose it always does help to have that measure of confidence. I mean, we've seen the Standard Bank Group has been able to reassure its own investors in the form of the likes of the Industrial and Commercial Bank of China, that holds around 20% of that bank, This is a stable environment to operate in. We'll have to see if that continues to be the case. For now, we'll leave the conversation on that note. Director at Denka Capital, Corky Koyman, joining us to take a look at the latest developments out of Standard Bank Angola, how those developments have the potential to impact the Standard Bank Group and what it is that could likely play out there going forward.
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17: SFM Market Update with Jimmy Muyaha.
6: For many years, the risk premium associated with the United States has almost been non-existent, but of late, as of the last 18, 19 months or so, that risk profile starts to look very, very different. I thought we'd take a deeper look at this in light of some recent events that I found particularly interesting. I'm joined on the line by Chief Economist at PSG Financial Services, Johan Els, to see if he can help me unpack this. Johan, lovely having you on the show as always. Thanks so much for taking the time. I guess the main events that caught my attention was the announcement by the Norwegian fund managers that are responsible for the sovereign wealth fund in Norway, that they would potentially be looking to reduce their exposure to government bonds or US treasuries in particular from 70% to 50%. Ordinarily, this would be considered perhaps a deconcentration conversation, but then I looked at the fact that there are those reciprocal tariffs coming through from Canada on about $25 billion worth of US goods, and then the fact that the US dollar index hasn't really been performing on par with what it did last year, it raised the question, is US risk increasing in real time? How do you feel about this, Johan?
19: Hi, good evening, Jimmy. Yeah, absolutely. Increasingly, investors have become more and more concerned about developed economies, especially, but the U.S. more particularly. U.S. running significant deficit on their budget, running a significant deficit on their current account. So a huge twin deficit. And then, of course, the debt ratio, debt to GDP, north of

0: 25 years ago or so. So lower debt to GDP ratios in emerging economies than developed economies. And suddenly that conversation is becoming increasingly important in terms of where investors put their money.
1: Johan, how much of this added risk from a US perspective is temporary, or I suppose as the US likes to call it, transitory, in light of the current Trump administration? Because a lot of the sudden risk that's entered the market from a US perspective has been off the back of exact decisions that have been taken out of the White House. And one could easily argue that, okay, once we have a change of guard in the White House, that risk might dissipate and might disappear. But to your point, emerging market risk is coming down. We still have 3 odd years, maybe 2.5 odd years left of the Trump administration, and markets and investors might be thinking, you know what, perhaps now's a good time to pivot. Is that something that becomes a real reality at this point?
0: Yeah, I think there's some truth in it that the Trump administration has played a big part in this, but I think it's more structural than that. In terms of the big deficits the U.S. is running in terms of the current account and the budget, the rising debt ratio, previous administrations have similarly added to all of that. And the U.S. dollars in the past moved in fairly long cycles, weak cycle, then a stronger cycle. And given all the stuff that we've been talking about and the building structural deficits and debt ratio, we believe the dollar is actually heading into a multi-year weaker cycle. So that will outlast this current administration in the US. So I think it's a structural thing that emerging economies are looking better internally, better policies, fiscal and monetary policies, better ratios, fundamentals improving, but that the US, for example, as part of developed economies, really, because many others are sitting with this roughly the same issue, but the US in particular, that's a structural issue, and a weaker dollar over the next several years, that's also going to help emerging economies.
1: Johan, we can't take a look at the US economy without taking a look at the second largest economy in the world, in the Chinese economy, because logic would then dictate that when the first or the largest economy is seen out of favor, perhaps some of that flow directs itself into the second largest economy. We have seen trade war conversations. You and I have broken down the trade war conversations that we saw in the pandemic. Is China in a position to take advantage of these developments from a US perspective? Anything that the US leaves on the table, yes, might be spread across all other markets, but is there a real opportunity here for something like a Chinese economy with all its own challenges to potentially take advantage of this?
0: Yeah, absolutely. You're quite right. Also, simply because China is so big. So that sucks in a lot of investor money flows into emerging economies. And so China and India, absolutely. But then there's lots of opportunities, and investors will start to see that in terms of India, for example, that's been lagging in terms of infrastructure investment, and they need huge infrastructure investment. Young population, almost 35% of the population urbanized, so a large part not yet urbanized. And investors will start thinking about the benefits of urbanization, fixed investment, private sector role. And then, yeah, China will get their fair share because they're a big economy. But investors will look at India's, the Brazil's, Turkey, and South Africa. South Africa actually stands out amongst many of those. We're small, so we can't compete with China and India, but amongst the rest. So we'll also get some of that benefit.
1: And to your point, Johan, we stand out from an emerging market perspective and from an African perspective as the most industrialized, or one of the most industrialized economies on the African continent. Before I let you go, Johan, I want to get your thoughts around how we then perhaps should look at the U.S. picture going forward. That debt pile is not going to be coming down. The U.S. is probably the country with the most amount of debt ceiling increases in world history since the 1960s, and we know that is something that they will continue to do for the foreseeable future. If we are to continue down the conversation around saying if this is a fundamental shift in how global economies are realigning, or how global economies are looking at things, how then does an economy like South Africa perhaps start to instill confidence in the global investment community that this is where the money should be deployed to?
0: Yeah, absolutely. Now, everything that you mentioned regarding the U.S. tells me

0: That debt issue is not going to go away. Politicians in various administrations have just easily piled onto expenditure, whether it's a natural disaster or a war or anything. Very easy to spend in the US. So that problem isn't going to go away. You can either outgrow it or allow inflation to drift. But everything that that tells me is the dollar is in for a much weaker cycle for a longer period of time. And then the opposite side of the ocean, South Africa, our own fundamentals are improving, albeit very slowly, but still an improvement. Somewhat better growth over the medium term, bigger role of the private sector there. But we're getting our fiscal position under control with running a primary balance surplus. That helps. That has convinced investors that we're doing something, getting the debt to GDP ratio under control. Big role for the private sector in the economy, confidence improving. And yeah, as you say, we're starting to stand out amongst similar emerging economies, and the investors then looking towards that better growth, better fundamentals, and the rand that will benefit quite substantially. So that will help keep inflation in check. That will help lower interest rates over the next few years. All of that should help the economy and confidence amongst investors, consumers, and businesses.
1: And confidence is exactly what we need for attracting investments and retaining those investments. We'll see whether or not the risk premium on the United States continues to rise and how it is that the markets respond to that. For now, we'll leave the conversation on that note. PSG Chief Economist Johan Els joining us to share his thoughts around the US risk premium.
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1: The segment is brought to you by Omnia, your agriculture partner for more than 70 years. The conclusion of the 46th annual Southern African Development Community Summit highlighted some important issues around what it is that the SADC region should be focusing on if it aims to improve and grow its presence on the African continent and on the global stage. One of the key areas in that respect was the agricultural landscape, especially where it relates to trade between SADC economies and how it is that we continue to foster that. We're going to take a closer look at this with the Presidential Envoy on Land and Agriculture, Wandile Sehlobo, joins on the line now to see what we make of this. Dr. Sehlobo, lovely having you on the show as always. Thanks so much for taking the time. One wouldn't immediately jump to the conclusion that agriculture would be top of the agenda in the Southern African Development Community region, but the mere fact that it was at the recent summit is evidence of the fact that the agricultural landscape is a critical part of the African ecosystem and of African economies.
3: Absolutely, Jimmy, because I mean, if you look into this region, Southern African development community, and you look at the economies and you say, how big is agriculture in a number of them? I would say on average, about 10% of the GDP of some of these economies is agriculture. And of course, I'm taking South Africa out of that because it's a smaller share of that. So from that very perspective, then, it had to be part of some of those key areas that were discussed. Of course, the conversation did touch on some of the issues around critical minerals, infrastructure, but agricultural development was at the center of that. But I think what's important about it, Jimmy, is also what this sector could do, both on unlocking growth, addressing the food insecurity challenges that we face and poverty in various areas, but also on the job creation, as well as the level of technology and the sophistication that we could bring on the manufacturing within this sector as we create regional value chains. So I think that the conversation around that was necessary, and certainly I think that placing it as part of these sectors to focus on, it was an important thing and a good thing that our leaders did do that.
1: Wandile, you mentioned that the agricultural sector could be a key catalyst towards growth and food security. What currently hinders the agricultural sector from achieving that? Where are some of the weaknesses that might be presenting themselves in the agricultural sector that could be addressed?
3: There are a number of things, Jimmy, depending on what country one is looking at. And certainly there are outliers. South Africa is one of those, which is a country that actually punches above the weight. And in fact, it's the most leading agricultural producer in the African continent. So within the region, way significant. But also there is Zambia that is also amongst those that when you look in terms of the surpluses, you'll find that countries like Zambia in stable grain, like maize, they typically have surplus, so they are doing reasonably well. But when you begin then to think about the region to say, can we do more in terms of increasing their output? You will realize that there's a couple of reforms that are necessary. One of those, which will take time, is around the land governance in a number of countries. I mean, it's quite sad when you take South Africa out and you look at a number of countries in the African continent now, even outside of South Africa, you realize that roughly 80% of rural land is actually having informal rights. So when we are thinking about moving to the commercialization of agriculture, as well as exploring the large-scale farming side, that gets to be the first constraint. The issue of infrastructure, which was discussed as a standalone in one of those themes that were explored at SADC, is also as equally important to agriculture. Because when we begin then thinking about the value chains, it's one of those. Embracing science within agriculture, by that, I know it's a broad statement, Jimmy, but I think that making sure that improved genetics in animals, improved seed cultivars is something that countries embrace. They don't say, oh, this is genetically modified, we don't want to deal with it, because then that undermines productivity. And most importantly, trade, because while we all sit here as the Southern African Development Community, it's a free trade area, but the reality is that there's a lot of non-tariff barriers that we tend to introduce. A few months ago, you and I were talking about the countries next to South Africa, Botswana, Namibia, that are blocking vegetables and fruit exports. But all of this causes a lot of friction that also limits the potential of agriculture, as well as the individual countries sometimes banning exports in certain times, which disincentivizes farmers in those countries from increasing productivity. So there's a policy infrastructure as well as a financing ecosystem that needs to be improved in order for the sector to play a much more prominent role than it does. But it's certainly one of those that is very promising when we think about Southern Africa's economic growth going forward.
1: Wandile, how do we make the agricultural landscape more competitive globally? You touched on the fact that matters like trade and reducing import restrictions are quite important in this respect. How do we start to build a collective voice, as SADC aims to be, from an agricultural standpoint, that then takes agricultural produce to the rest of the continent, to the rest of the world, and says this is how competitive we can be on the global stage?
3: I mean, I think here there are probably two important things I would highlight. The first one is to say right now there are countries that are doing so well and others that are underperforming. And over time, if those disparities in terms of agricultural growth are not addressed, they, of course, lead to resentment as well as misalignments in terms of priorities. So it's important that those that are doing well, South Africa, case in point, as well as the likes of Zambia, to say what technologies and practices that these countries have, which can actually be then lent to some of the other countries so that in the region we start to see that agriculture improving. So that learning by doing is something that I think is necessary. The second aspect is to say, what are the private sector companies in the South African environment, in Zambia, as well as the banks? I mean, some of the biggest banks in South Africa, they have a footprint across the region. And I think that the solutions that they have learned from their clients in South Africa, as well as then the input suppliers, is some of the things that I would say is a second point that we need to make sure that it's there, because that then leads to the improvement in productivity. Us as a region having product, then it is in the production of that high quality produce where we can actually be able to talk about competitiveness and then heating up our new export markets and doing all of the wonderful things that we need in order to grow agriculture, the economies, and job creation.
1: Unlocking the potential of the Southern African Development Community's agricultural industry requires collaboration and a collective effort, at least on the part of those responsible for ensuring that access to this industry and to these markets continues to remain a viable opportunity. We'll leave the conversation on that note. Presidential Envoy on Land and Agriculture for the Republic of South Africa, Wandile Sehlobo, joining us to take a look at the role that the Southern African Development Community's agricultural sector can play on the African continent. The segment was brought to you by Omnia. Your harvest, our greatest achievement.
2: Did you know? Fields often show significant variability in performance across different zones. Omnia's precision farming services help producers understand the differences between zones, so nutrition can be matched to each area's potential. Better consistency starts with farming the field in detail. Omnia Nutriology. The difference is in how precisely you farm.
1: It's just gone 7 o'clock. Greg Hosa stand by with the latest round of evening news, followed by the top sport team. From my side, good night.

0: Thank you so much, Jimmy. Another IFP councillor gunned down in KZN, and Britain announces ban on West Bank goods. Good evening to you. The IFP has confirmed that another of its councillors has been killed at Msinga in KwaZulu-Natal. James Mabasa was in the IFP's candidate list for the upcoming local government elections. He was found with gunshot wounds at his home in Pomeroy. He was also the IFP's chairperson of the Gordon Branch under Ward 18. The motive for the attack is unknown at this stage. He is the third IFP candidate to be killed in the province this month. Last week, two ward councillor candidates were also gunned down in separate incidents. The IEC in the Western Cape says voters have an opportunity to register for a special vote between the 21st of September and the 12th of October. The special vote applies to people who cannot cast their vote on November 4th. Provincial Electoral Officer Michael Hendrickser says the special vote will take place on the 2nd and 3rd of November. He says voters cannot simply walk into a voting station without having applied and having received a response from the Electoral Commission. Hendrickser says information for the special votes is available on their website, or voters can collect and submit a completed special vote application form at any local IEC office. Former Justice Minister Penyel Maduna says government should pay constitutional damages to the families and victims of apartheid-era human rights violations. He was speaking at the TRC Cases Inquiry in Johannesburg today.
1: State succession is that we assume given the responsibilities of the Gideon votes and all such evil people. I'm saying this because I also have relatives with expectations that the state would one day step forward and help them. I worked with young comrades who can't find jobs today because they can't work. They're on wheelchairs. They were shot as part of Umkhonto, as the real Umkhonto. They have no homes. They have no food. And I don't know what to say to those comrades.
0: Judgment has been reserved to September 23rd in the bail application of three men accused in the Reicher Park shooting incident east of Johannesburg last month. They're accused of killing two women and two anti-gang unit police members. While presenting their heads of argument, defense attorney Simkelo Kuzani argued that the state's case is weak and relies heavily on a confession allegedly made under duress.
2: I just want to point something that I call error in law. In respect of the state. It's an error in law, which makes this state case very weak. Firstly, there is no confession statement that was made by applicant number one in the presence of the magistrate. Because if one worship speaks of confession, for it to be admissible before the court, the confession must have been reduced into writing in the presence of a magistrate. That hasn't been done in this case.
0: The British Foreign Secretary Ed Miliband has announced a ban on goods produced in Israeli settlements in the occupied West Bank. The decision has drawn an angry reaction in Israel. Miliband says his commitment to a two-state solution between Israel and Palestine had led him to a deep sense of shame about what has been happening.
3: Today I announce that the official view of the British government is that the occupation is unlawful. Yeah. Because of Israel's entrenchment of its control, its intention to extend permanent sovereignty, and its expansionist agenda via illegal settlements. Madam Deputy Speaker, our position is not just an overdue statement of reality. The government believes the unlawfulness of the occupation should be reflected in the economic relationships we choose to have with the occupied territories.
0: The top story, the IFP has confirmed another of its councillors has been killed in KZN. That's SAFM News, I'm Greg Huss.
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5: Thank you, Jimmy. Thank you, Greg, as well. More news with Greg at 8. Good evening. Welcome to the Tuesday edition of Top Sport on SAFM. My name is Michael Abramson. Good to take you through the latest in the happenings as far as the world of sport is concerned. So, what can you expect tonight? Well, plenty. We firstly chat all things US Open. We are edging closer to the finals, which of course take place this weekend. We'll break it down where we are. A lot of round of 16 and quarterfinal matches taking place at the moment. A few upsets. Many of the big names still going through and advancing. We'll give you all those scores later on. Then in cricket, the summer of sport is heating up nicely. The T20 Tri-Nation season is done. South Africa won that tournament. But the ODI series against Namibia begins tomorrow. The Proteas women also in action on Friday. They take on Zimbabwe in the first of five T20 matches in Bulawayo. They'll play every second day and all five matches at the same venue. We'll hear from Proteas players, Bjorn Fortein, ahead of their match tomorrow, and Proteas women coach Mandla Mashimbi as he prepares his team for Friday. In rugby, opinion divided. South Africans, being the beautiful people that we are, we change careers every week. One week pilots, next week lawyers, then we return and become coaches. Springbok head coach Rassie Erasmus has made two changes, one of them forced, of course, to his starting lineup for their fourth and final test against the All Blacks in Baltimore on Saturday. Just a reminder, you can hear commentary on Radio 2000 from 11 o'clock with myself and Kaniso Chwaku analysing for me. Much talk about SFM's inclusion in the starting 15. Marnie Libok again starting on the bench, even though he was outstanding last week at FNB. Now let's wear our coaching hats together on this one. As I give you the 23 names, you can tell me, if you were Rassie, would you agree with this or would you do things slightly differently? So let's go through that team for you then. Fullback Damian Willemse returning from injury, replacing the injured Cheslin Kolbe. Then the rest of the team pretty much the same except for the number 9 jersey, which we'll get to in a moment. So Ethan Hooker and Kurt Lyarensis start on the wings. The center pairing, yet again, Damian Dialende and Jesse Creel. Sasha Feinberg and Gomezulu keeps the number 10 jersey. Mone van der Berg given a start in the number 9 jersey this week. Oxen Chair, Malcolm Marx and Vilko Lowe, an unchanged front row. Eben Etzebeth and Ruud Nokia, unchanged locks. And unchanged loose forwards, Sia Kulisi, the captain, Peter Steph du Toit and Jasper Visser. So those changes, Mone van der Berg coming in for Kobus Reinach. And the other change, a forced change at fullback, Damian Willemse for Cheslin Kolbe. The replacements, Dion Fourie will cover hooker. He can also cover flank as well, of course. Gerard Steenekamp and Thomas du Toit. Luit de Jager will cover locks. Andre Esterhazen can cover the loose forwards and also the center position. Cameron Harnikorn will cover the loose forwards. Kobus Reinach at halfback and Marnie Libok, your utility back. So your thoughts on that team. We'll hear later from Rassie Erasmus giving his reasons on that question we asked a few moments ago. That's coming up later on in the show. Also, as I said, US Open on the go. We'll discuss that in a little while. And the UEFA Champions League returns tonight. Some notable fixtures. See Porto welcoming Manchester City. Inter Milan travel to Real Madrid and Dortmund taking on Villarreal. Those matches kicking off at 9 p.m. South African time. So let's get to the quiz question tonight. I'm looking for a person, and let's see how you do with this one. It's an interesting one. I'm sure many of you will get it right. There are not too many letters to play around with, but here are the letters to unscramble, and let's see how you do. A, as in the letter A, renegade, R-E-N-E-G-A-D-E. So a renegade, jar, J-A-R. So A for alpha, or A for alpha, then renegade, R-E-N-E-G-A-D-E, and J-A-R. I'm looking for a person. Your clue is as follows. From racket to habit after a hammering in the final. Very interesting clue. Took me a while to write it. From racket to habit after a hammering in the final. Letters to unscramble. A renegade, jar, J-A-R. See if you can come up with a person hidden behind those letters and behind the clue. From racket to habit after a hammering in the final. 0614-104-107. That's the number for text messages or voice notes. You can also X us at SAFM Radio or X me at Memory Mentalist. Your sports news follows after this.
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9: A sports anchor for Al Jazeera, Peter Stemmert. I'm wondering, Peter, why they don't bring more test matches to, especially South Africa, New Zealand games, if they have the opportunity in the future to bring it to FNB Stadium, because that atmosphere was something else. South Africa had their secret weapon in the stands.
10: Oh, it was magnificent. I think, you know, if you want to sort of delve into that, I think that what it is that typically every year Ennis Park gets at least one test match.
9: Yes.
10: And then it's linked to the Lions rugby and they sort of, the suites, you know, the boxes and the sort of money that they generate from that, which, you know, that's not going to be quite applicable in terms of FNB Stadium. But I'm sure that, you know, that it's that old saying, where there's a will, there's a way. And if you can work something out between the Lions and SA Rugby, then I see no reason why we can't have an annual match, at least one, at FNB Stadium.
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5: So the local soccer will continue tomorrow evening. Sundowns hosting Siwelele FC. Lots of matches, as we told you, in Europe tonight. Let me just tell you about some of them. UEFA Champions League, two matches have already kicked off. AEK Athens already leading against LASK by 1-0. And 3 goals already scored in the match between Club Brugge and Aston Villa. Villa are 2-1 up away from home. So they're doing well there after a rather poor start to their Premier League season. Later tonight, Borussia Dortmund play Villarreal at 9 o'clock South African time. Lille against Real Betis. Porto against Manchester City and Real Madrid against Inter Milan is the big fixture of the evening. Matches in the English League Cup, that's the Carabao Cup, Bournemouth hosting Lincoln City, Crystal Palace hosting Middlesbrough, that should be intriguing, Leighton Orient against Bradford City, that's a lower division clash, Sunderland against Hull City and Millwall against Newcastle United, those matches tonight. And then 6 matches in the Championship, Blackburn against Sheffield United, a Sheffield United who were wounded by my team on the weekend. Let's see if they bounce back against Blackburn Rovers. Cardiff City against Stoke City. Stoke, who won 4-0 on the weekend, all 4 goals coming in the first half. Southampton against Swansea. Watford against Preston. Wrexham against Burnley should be intriguing. Burnley, interestingly enough, relegated last season from the top flight. They are bottom of the Championship at the moment. And then what looks to be a mismatch on paper, Bolton at home to West Ham. So those are some of the fixtures there. Let me tell you about the US Open. So as far as the men are concerned, there is one match that has been completed. That's Alexander Zverev, who started the tournament with 2 5-set matches in his first 2 rounds. It's got a little bit easier for him since then. He beat Dardari of Italy 6-2, 6-2, 7-6. Later tonight, it's the All-American clash, Francis Tiafoe against Mickelson. That match scheduled to start in a little while. So we'll keep an eye on that and let you know what's happening there. Then the quarterfinal matches in the early hours of the morning and tomorrow. Ben Shelton takes on Carlos Alcaraz. That seeds 8-2. Carlos Kachanov, or Karen Kachanov against Blocks of Belgium. And Zverev will play against Van der Zandschulp. So those matches are still to come in the next 24 hours or so. As far as the women are concerned, interesting matches as well. Well, Arina Sabalenka is into a third set against Noskova, the Wimbledon champion. That is a fascinating match. First set to Sabalenka, 7-1 on the tiebreak. Noskova, the Czech, winning the second set 6-3. They're in the opening game of the third set. Coco Gauff won last night against Iva Jovic, 6-1, 6-4. So the remaining matches, an All-American clash, Jessica Pegula against Emma Navarro, Mira Andreeva against Coco Gauff, and Zheng, the lady who put out Swiatek yesterday. She'll come up against Elena Rybakina of Kazakhstan. So those are the matches. We'll chat more in depth about tennis in a little while on the show. Now, some soccer news. Newly appointed head of women's football at Werder Bremen, Dominik Kupilas, insists the success of the club's women's team will depend on building a strong and sustainable ecosystem. Kupilas was recently appointed to his new position after holding different roles within the club, including head of internalization. Speaking to SABC Sport, Kupilas believes the club should focus on also building a strong structure throughout the women's football program, from the development teams through to the senior side.
11: Yeah, investment from my perspective is not just the first team or the Bundesliga team, but it's to invest in the ecosystem. As said before, it's very important for us to grow in every single area and every pillar we have in the women's soccer. So the investment is not only to buy players or to give the best for the first team to have a nice ranking in the table at the end of the season, but only but as well to invest in the whole ecosystem around every single pillar in the women's football. So what means as well players, the coaches, the staff, so every single topic which give us the best opportunity to be successful in all areas.
5: Bremen have already had a couple of signings this season, including Japanese striker Mei Shimada, who scored in her Bundesliga league debut for the club. The Bundesliga side also appointed former German international and Bayern Frauen star Lena Lotzen, starting in November 2026. Kupila says they're giving themselves time to find their feet while making sure that the club continues performing well.
11: We have a lot of new players, a lot of new members in the staff, so I think we should give the team some time to find themselves. And I said before, there are a lot of clubs coming up, giving a lot into the women's football, which is great, but it's a hard competition in this season, in the upcoming season, and we try to establish as a very good women's soccer address in Germany. So this is maybe the one goal we have, but as said before, we have a lot of goals around, and the most important goal for us is to build an ecosystem which allows us to be successful year by year.
5: Bremen have very strong ties within the South African grassroots football, having hosted coaching clinics across the country. Kupila says they will also look into investing in women's football.
11: So first of all, I think we already have good relationships with South Africa. We have been with the first men's team for a training camp in winter, January 2019, I think. And we try to develop those connections on every single area. But from my point of view, South Africa has a substantial girls' football ecosystem. But there is a huge untapped potential so far. This is, from my point of view, explainable because there is limited organized girls' football so far, especially in rural and in township communities. And maybe this could be a way for Werder Bremen to help to develop the football in South Africa, the women's football in South Africa, and to strengthen the partnerships and the relations between both countries.
5: Let's move on to some rugby news. An England prop, Carl Sinclair, has defended the Springbok scrum following accusations of illegal tactics by the All Blacks. The battle up front has been the biggest flashpoint of rugby's greatest rivalry series, with All Black coach Dave Rennie accusing the Boks of walking around at the set piece after both the first and second tests. The Boks responded emphatically in the third test at FNB Stadium, earning four scrum penalties, and late in the first half, decimating the All Blacks' pack to win a penalty try. Sinclair believes the accusations have only fired up the Boks scrum that has no need to cheat. And finally, boxing news. Alexander Usyk's manager has dismissed Tyson Fury's call for a third fight with the Ukrainian amid continued doubt over an all-British heavyweight showdown with Anthony Joshua. With protracted negotiations over a long-awaited Fury-Joshua bout being held up by a dispute over where the fight would take place, Fury took to local media yesterday to say he was looking for a new opponent. Fury says he wants a third fight with Usyk, who became undisputed heavyweight champion, as he beat Fury twice on points in 2024. For the best digital experience, go to our website www.sabcsport.com for all your breaking news, match data, live games and competitions. Let me see if I can give you an update on that women's singles match currently on court. It is Sabalenka one love up in the third and final set against Noskova, but Noskova has game point to level at 1-1 to make it on serve in that third set. First set, Sabalenka 7-6, 7-1 on the tiebreak. Noskova won the second 6-3, and at the moment it's early on in the third set. I'll keep an eye on that one for you. No men's match currently underway after an earlier win for the number one seed, Alexander Zverev, 6-2, 6-2, and 7-6 over Dardari. So to our quiz question again, I'll give you a clue. Not that it's much of a clue, but this was one of my favorite players a while back. Certainly one of my favorite players in this particular sport a while back. So that should narrow it down a little bit for you, even though it doesn't really help you too much. I want you to unscramble the letters in a renegade, R-E-N-E-G-A-D-E, and then jar, J-A-R, a renegade jar. not only a great sports person, but also a terrific human being, this particular person as well. See if you can narrow it down. The clue is from racket to habit after a hammering in the final. Tracy in Cape Town, you've got it spot on, so well done to you. Let's see how many other listeners can get it right. From racket to habit after a hammering in the final. 0614 104 107 for text messages or voice notes. We'll unpack US Open action in a little while after this. We'll also hear from Bjorn Fortein and Manda Mashimbi about our men's and women's cricket. Also from Rassie Erasmus about his team selection. And I'll give you the answer to the quiz question at the moment. Tracy is the only one who has it correct. Let's see how many more if you can get it right. A renegade jar from racket to habit after a hammering in the final. Good luck with that. And we'll talk US Open action after this.
12: Our heritage is more than where we come from. It's the stories we share, the languages we speak, the traditions we pass on, and the values that bring us together. This Heritage Month, we celebrated the richness of who we are and what connects us. 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
5: Rugby's most legendary rivalry calls brandy's most legendary taste. 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
5: So just to update you again on what is happening at the US Open, it's Noskova against Sabalenka. It is now a one game apiece in that third and final set. So everything to play for as far as our quarterfinal match is concerned. The first of the quarterfinals tomorrow, and in the next 24 hours, all the remaining quarterfinal matches will take place. So I'm just checking with my producer if we have our guest on the line. Do we have our guest on the line? We do indeed have our guest on the line, so we can actually go to that interview right away now. We're going to be talking US Open and unpacking what's happening with both the men's and the women's singles particularly. And talking to us about this is professional tennis coach and founder of the Tennis Base and the Mbombela Open. He's been a guest on our show before a few times. Good to welcome him back. Sabelo Matebula, good evening.
13: Good evening, Mike. Thank you for having me.
5: So I just need to ask you, before we talk US Open, what's happening in your part of the world as far as any tournaments are concerned? Or I know you're very, very busy trying to foster tennis in the Mbombela region. So just give us an update on that, please.
13: Well, at the moment, we are actually busy with the normal tournaments that we have that are sanctioned by Tennis South Africa. We're trying to give young people an opportunity to play those tournaments. And also, especially in Mbombela, we had a team that participated in the National Club Champs, which was hosted in Sun City. And so we're trying by all means, you know, to make the sport popular and make sure that, you know, we bring more kids, you know, into the mainstream tennis in our country. And so, yeah, and looking forward to hosting the Mbombela Open next year. And so we have started with all the preparations.
5: All right, fantastic. I'm sure we'll chat to you closer to the time about that and how everything is going. But want to tap into your tennis brain about what's happened at the US Open. Let's start with the men. And I'd like to start with the number one seed, Alexander Zverev. He's had a very interesting tournament. First round, just about got through in five tough sets. against Sonego. Second round, again, in five sets, was 2 points away from being knocked out in the tournament. He survived that. And then his matches have, if anything, got easier. He's won now his round of 16 match, 2-2 and 3, 2-2 and 6, rather. So he's into the quarterfinals. What have you made of his progress in the tournament? He just seems to be a man who's so up and down in terms of his Grand Slam performances. You never know where you stand with him.
13: Yeah, that's true. Alexander Zverev has been, not giving like a consistent, kind of performance, but looking at the U.S. Open this year, it looks like it has been very tough, and I don't know whether that actually prepared him for what is to come, because we know that Alcaraz is there waiting for him, and so I believe that. He now stands a good chance, looking at, now winning 2-2 and 6. It tells you that, the momentum is now actually picking up. He's getting used to the pressure. And I believe that getting tough matches at the beginning, I believe it helped him a lot, to be able to stand. But, playing tough matches in such conditions where it's very hot, it becomes too much for the body. It could be affecting him later on in the tournament. But, I think he is currently trying to manage, all the pressure.
5: Three Americans in the last eight of the men's singles, and two of them, in fact, playing each other later today in the quarterfinal match, Tiafoe against Mickelson. Mickelson's had an amazing tournament. He's done really well to get through, but Tiafoe is a tough contender. How do you see that one going?
13: Well, my money is on Tiafoe. I think, playing in America at home, he tends to be very tough. He's a showman. He likes the vibe, and I believe that he will use that, in his favor. And I believe that he will pull through. It won't be easy because Mickelson is another great player, and I believe it will be a tough match.
5: Let me ask you about another match coming up in the early hours of the morning, South African time. Ben Shelton will have the crowd in his favor. That's one good thing. He's obviously the American, but he's playing against Carlos Alcaraz, recently returned to the tour after a long injury layoff. Do you think Shelton has a chance in this one, particularly given that he's playing on home soil? Or do you think Alcaraz, despite his injuries that he's had of late, will be too strong for him?
13: Looking at the reception, Alcaraz's reception in America, I think the people loved him a lot. Yes, it is. They're playing in America, where Ben Shelton, is actually loved. But looking at his kind of momentum in terms of his game, I don't think that he's a player who is able to, to put extra in his game, and that is why we always see him performing in a moderate way. And I believe that even this time, for Alcaraz to be able to to come back, I think he uses that to his advantage, because you look at his game, you can tell that there are a lot of things that he has tried to work on. His game is picking up, and he wants to use this tournament to actually bring back his game. But also, we should not forget that he is the defending champion, and he wants to make sure that he defends the title, and I believe that that will work mentally to try and motivate him to fight very hard. But I don't think that Ben Shelton will win the match.
5: Let me ask you, Sabelo, just to finish off with the men before we look at the women's draw. Who's your favorite for the title? Is it going to be the number one seed, the number two seed, or maybe an outsider from elsewhere in the field?
13: Well, looking at what has been happening, I don't think, the top seed, Zverev, will win. I think having played such tough matches, it has taken a lot from his strength or energy, and I believe that Alcaraz will be able to to defend the title, and that's where my money is.
5: I tend to agree with you on that. I'm just watching Sabalenka busy imploding at the moment on on the main court. She's playing on Arthur Ashe Stadium court. It's 2-2 in the final set, but it's love 30 on her serve, and she's serving a whole lot of double faults. There's another one to take her to love 40. So she's lost all rhythm on her serve all of a sudden. She's starting to panic a little bit. And with Sabalenka, I mean, she's such a talented player. If it went on talent alone, she'd win pretty much every tournament she plays. But she seems to have so many mental issues in her game. She gets down on herself so much. And Noskova, of course, the Wimbledon champion, giving it a really good go here at the moment.
13: Yeah, you see, in the last 6 months, I think Sabalenka has been dropping mentally.
5: Yeah.
13: You know, she actually picked up nicely, you know, the past two or three seasons, she was dominating. But I think something went wrong. Her game is actually dropping. And as you were saying now, Noskova hits over 12 or about 12 aces, you know, in the current match, and I believe that as it stands, it's love 40 on herself, and then it tells you that probably she's struggling mentally, she's not able to keep up, and I believe that Noskova is doing very well, you know, for her to come back winning the second serve, I think she's gaining momentum and. We've seen with Sabalenka, she has been struggling even the last, you know, 3 months. We haven't seen much of her, and I believe that there is a big chance that she might go down on this one. But she's a fighter. Let's see how it goes.
5: Well, I can give you an update that Noskova has broken her in the fifth game of that third set. So it is 3-2 to the Czech lady against Sabalenka, a break of serve in the fifth game. So if Noskova holds serve now for the rest of the set, she will be through to the next round. Just looking at some of the other contenders, Coco Gauff, terrific performance last night against Jovic, winning 6-1, 6-4. Coco's looking really good for a potential home Grand Slam.
13: Yeah, it is. I think, I don't know, it has always been, you know, Coco Gauff and Pegula at this level. But I don't know, looking at players like... Queen Wen Zheng, who actually beat Madison Keys in a very, very brutal match where she was the love 5 down in the third set. She came back. And I think she's using that momentum. And then, you know, she used the same momentum and motivation to actually beat Iga Swiatek. And I believe that, you know, she will use the same momentum, you know, going to the Rybakina match, even though Rybakina has been there winning. You know, when you look at them head-to-head, Rybakina is leading 4-1, and I believe, you know, that counts for something. But, you know, I'm scared. Queen Wen Zheng, the way she played the last two matches, you know, she looks like a great contender.
5: At the moment, as things stand, it could change in the next 20 minutes or so because Noskova's looking fantastically good. She's already 30 love up in the sixth game of that final set, 3-2 up with a break of serve. But as it stands at the moment, we've got seeds 1, 2, 3, 4, 5 and 6 all still left in the women's draw. You've got Jessica Pegula, the third seed. You've got Coco Gauff, the fourth seed. Andreeva, the fifth seed. Sixth seed, Noskova on court against the number one, Sabalenka. And you mentioned Elena Rybakina, the number two seed. So it's only really Emma Navarro and Zheng who are sort of unseeded or low down in the seedings. So that women's tournament is looking fantastic. I mean, literally anybody could win it.
13: Yeah, definitely. You know, as it stands, there's a high possibility we'll see at least one American in the final. And who knows? It could be Pegula, it could be Coco Gauff, but it will be a very tough one to call, Michael.
5: What have you made of the women's draw and women's tennis generally in Grand Slams? Because it's so difficult to pick a winner in Grand Slams. Literally, you can have about 30 or 40 ladies in the draw could win the title.
13: Yeah, it has been like that for the past 7 years. If I count correctly, where you know the game, I mean the women's game can go anywhere. That is why you sometimes find, you know, we have you know a new Grand Slam winner every year, I don't know whether Sabalenka will be able to you know to defend it. You know, with this one, the U.S. Open this year, it looks like there is some stability where you see, you know, all the top players are there. And it's great for the sport because it means, you know, we can see that we can be able to check, you know, the performance of the players and their level and their dominance. Even though it's difficult, you know, for players like Iga Swiatek to actually, to think that she can still be able to dominate. But having players like Rybakina, Sabalenka, Kokocoff, Pegula, it tells us there is some stability, you know, somehow. But I believe that one American will stand a very good chance to lift it this year.
5: Sabelo, let me ask you, I'm sure you, as a tennis man through and through, have followed Grand Slam tennis for a number of years. I'm sure you've probably had the opportunity to attend some of them. What's your favorite Grand Slam tournament and why?
13: Well, for me, the US Open is it's a great show. When you look at the Australian Open, it's great, but it doesn't have the vibe that we see when the US Open plays. You know, you can look at the Wimbledon and the French Open, you know, and I mean, they don't come close for me, you know, to the US Open. I think this is the biggest stage. And that is why even when you look at, the digital space and TV, you know, this is where you have the big numbers in terms of, you know, people watching the matches all over the world. And I believe that it's, for me, it's still the, you know, the biggest stage.
5: So you're going on the razzmatazz and the involvement and the vibe more than maybe the tennis, let's say the proper etiquette of a Wimbledon or the grace of a French Open as your defining factor, I suppose.
13: You know, it's always great, you know, to have some vibe, you know, have different tastes, because when you go to Wimbledon, it's like structured in a way where there's so much formalities, and the US Open, you know, there's so much razzmatazz, so much excitement, and I believe that's what we need, even in South Africa. This is what we need. We want to see, you know, all the celebrities, want to see all, you know, all the sectors of our society coming and watching our tournaments, and that's what we want to see, you know, as we go all out trying to promote tennis in our country. And I believe, you know, the US Open is what we want to see happening in our country. So I like the vibe.
5: Sabelo, I'm going to leave it at that point just to let our listeners know it's 4-3 with a break of serve to Noskova. She held serve in the sixth game. Sabalenka played a really good seventh game, a very powerful game, with some good ground strokes, and certainly hasn't given up yet. It's 4-3, but still the break of serve to the Czech player. I'll keep you updated on how things develop there. Sabelo Matebula, thank you so much for your time, and always great to chat to you on the show.
13: Thank you so much, Michael.
5: And just before we go for a break, let me just update you on everything that's happening and those early matches in the UEFA Champions League. Aston Villa have extended their lead. They are now 3-1 up at halftime. McGinn, my former player, Emi Buendia, and Jackson, the goal scorers for Villa, who led 1-0. Then Fetlisson equalized for Club Brugge to make it 1-1. But then Buendia just 3 minutes later, and then Jackson just before half time has made it 3-1 to Villa. That's a statement result for a team that are really struggling in the top flight. And AEK Athens leading through Marin's goal on 21 minutes against LASK. So those are the early kickoff matches. Then just reminding you, later this evening, four more matches: Borussia Dortmund against Villarreal, Lille against Real Betis, Porto against Manchester City is a big one. So too Real Madrid against Inter Milan. That's going to be a crackerjack match. Also matches in the Carabao Cup tonight and the Championship in England as well. US Open, as I said, 4-3 to Noskova, keeping a beady eye on this one. Has Sabalenka got the mental strength to get back into this? She needs a break back very quickly. She's won the first point of the eighth game. It is 4-3 to Noskova. We're going to take a break. Just reminding you of the quiz question again. Let's see how many of you can get it right. From racket to habit after a hammering in the final. From racket to habit after a hammering in the final is the clue. The letters to unscramble: A, as in A for Alpha, Renegade, R-E-N-E-G-A-D-E, and then Jar, J-A-R. So a Renegade Jar is what I'm looking for from you. The clue: from racket to habit after a hammering in the final. 0614-104-107 for text messages or voice notes. Let us know your answer.
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5: 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Then the action continues with the Betway Premiership as AmaZulu take on Marumo Gallants from 3 o'clock on SABC 1. 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Pirates facing La Cure Sylvester SC in the CAF Champions League preliminary round live from 3 o'clock on SABC 2. 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
9: Right, let's talk Formula One. Matlaseri was with us last week when we previewed the Monza Grand Prix, and it was an Italian winning in Italy for the first time in, I believe, around about 60 years. But what a race, coming from 19th on the grid to win.
16: What a phenomenal drive. Probably the drive of the season, as I'm hearing it already dubbed. I think there were so many contributing factors, but largely, you know, seeing his composure, having made a few errors on the track, but ultimately coming from P19 all the way up to pole position was almost something that none of us had on our bingo cards, but was a phenomenal drive by Kimi ultimately. Last year, when looking back at his race, that he DNF'd very early going into the race, and we know he was heartbroken and he shed a few tears. But this year, to be on podium, 60 years later, being the first Italian, a 20-year-old, breaking, you know, coming from P19 to pole, having almost a perfect drive, perfect execution of strategy.
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5: Aryna Sabalenka is not the number one seed for nothing. She has turned the momentum around completely from 4-2 down in that final set. She's won the next three games, including a very comfortable break of serve on the Noskova serve. Noskova was serving looking directly into the sun, so that didn't help her too much. But Sabalenka's won the last three games. She's now 5-4 up with back on serve. Noskova to serve to stay in the match. She's given it a good go, the Czech lady and the Wimbledon champion. But Sabalenka pulling out all the stops. She looked down and out a few moments ago, but she's turned it around completely. 5-4. To Sabalenka, the number one seed. We'll keep an eye on that for you. Let's talk cricket now in this segment. And as far as the Proteas men are concerned, they're in action tomorrow in the first of three ODIs. They'll be playing against Namibia in Namibia. Bjorn Fortein spoke to the media ahead of that match, discussing several matters, including playing our neighbours in a different series, which is slightly longer than the one that just concluded.
17: I think we've seen over the past two games that we've played, it's been highly competitive. We've seen their skill being displayed in various sectors of the game and in various forms of skill. So we expect no different from them from an opposition side. We expect the game to be high quality. We expect their skill to come through, not only because it's a longer format of the game, but because these are their home conditions. They do play fairly well in these conditions. So I've expecting nothing different than another high competitive series. Yeah, in terms of individual skills, there are obviously things that I would like to work on going into that series as well. But in saying that, I wouldn't be looking too far ahead into the future, as I just mentioned that we've had two highly competitive games against Namibia, and that shouldn't be taken lightly. So every game as it comes, and hopefully we just go from strength to strength. It's kind of hard for me to comment on another team that's not involved in the series, but what I can.

0: against Namibia. Now let's look on the women's side of things. They, of course, are playing in a five-match series against neighbours Zimbabwe. All those matches in Bulawayo. And coach Mandla Mashimbi is getting ready for Friday when they play the first of their matches in that T20 series in their pre-tour camp in Zimbabwe. He mentioned the new batch of players in the squad and what key outcomes he's looking for come the end of the series.
1: Firstly, it's nice to have a couple of new players in the squad. And it's also nice to see some of our players getting gigs in other franchises, really. It's good for their own game and experience. But, you know, it's also a good experience for these youngsters coming into the squad now. And, you know, Zim is an historical tour for us. It's our first one. So we have to make sure that we play good cricket throughout. I mean, the purpose is quite simple. It's an opportunity for players to test their skills, an opportunity to give opportunities to the young players, and also, you know, for us to see where we are going forward in terms of the future of South African cricket. That's why it's important that we make sure that the people that we get here, the people that we've earmarked going forward, so it's for them, it's an opportunity for them to go out there and really showcase what they can do and how can they actually play cricket under pressure. You know, international cricket, doesn't matter who you play against, there's always these peripheral things that you have to think about. Yeah, I think this tour is part of the context of 2029. So it's important that we make sure that we get players that we feel are going to be the players that will take us forward going in the future. And also, you know, you can never take anything lightly in this game. You know, you're playing Zim. We know that they're a side that are developing. So it's a responsibility for us to make sure that, you know, we show them the ropes. So to say, we need to be an example. We need to keep our standards. We need to understand what it means to play for this badge. Yeah, I think for Laura, it's an exciting time. You know, a new group. It's only going to bode well for her leadership skills. She's going to have to, you know, kind of like produce new skills or set of skills from her side. But I think in terms of us trying to create this chemistry within the squad, and she's probably, you know, she's 100% supportive of that. Yeah, what I've seen in the last 3 days has been really good. The girls are gelling really nicely. I think, you know, a couple of players putting their hands up, a couple of youngsters putting their hands up, just to put a bit of pressure, you know, on the usual players that we, you know, take on tour on a normal basis. But, you know, when you've got players that are putting their hands up and actually kind of like pushing the other players that we've always had in our squad, it's good for cricket as a whole in South Africa. So for me, the positive thing will be seeing these youngsters actually do well, and also seeing Laura lead the team and then see the team gel throughout the tour.
0: That's Coach Mandla Mashimbi talking ahead of that series against Zimbabwe for our ladies. Just a reminder again of the Unscramble, a Renegade Jar, J-A-R. A lot of you getting it right. I'm very pleased that some of you know about this player. From racket to habit after a hammering in the final. Even if the rugby is over, the legendary times don't have to end. Keep the good times going with Clipdrift. Legendary taste, legendary times. Not for sale to persons under the age of 18.
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0: Massive drama at the US Open. Sabalenka 2 points away from going through to the next round. It is 6-5 to Sabalenka. Noskova serving at 30-all to try and stay in it from the side that she dropped serve in the previous game. But she is doing really well as she puts away a shot at the net to go 40-30 up. Looks as if we're going into a tiebreak potentially to settle this match. We'll keep an eye on that for you and let you know. Now let's talk rugby. The Boxer in the USA for the final match of the RGR series. They lead 2-1. Rassie Erasmus has named his squad. You heard the squad earlier. I gave it to you, just those two changes. Damian Willemser coming in at fullback for Cheslin Kolbe and a change in the number 9 jersey at scrum half, with Van der Berg being given a start in this particular test match in place of Kobus Reinach, who starts on the bench at this coming Saturday. Here's Coach Rossi giving his thoughts and touching on the decision to start with Sasha and keeping Lubbock on the bench, among others.
2: Well, we always want to try and play better, and I guess there's a lot of areas that we can get better. Obviously, you know, if we both the last two test matches, we were with about 5-6 minutes ahead with 14 points or so, and then we still made it a 7-point game or very close game. So that says that we didn't handle the last 9-10 minutes well, especially in obviously the first test match also, but then we had 2 yellow cards. But yeah, I don't think we've been consistent. If we can get consistency out of the way we play, both on attack and defense, I know. Everybody is just talking, not everybody, a lot of people are talking about our defense. But when you play against New Zealand, it is tough to defend, and they really attack well, so we want to get better there. But then in all areas, we felt the last 9 minutes is normally the time when we were better in the past, and we felt we let that slip a little bit in the last 3 games, and we want to get better at that. I'm glad to hear that. We haven't seen it. It's definitely not worth us. Just interesting. Sorry, I don't want to take up the time. But how do you lose it? If they beat us, then they have it back. Morna is, you know, we all know him as Krappies, but we've been tracking for a while. He's not a young player. I think he's 27 or something like that already. So he's not a youngster that breaks through. But we've always tracked him, and I think he's just been unfortunate with injuries and also some really good nines that played ahead of him or got opportunities ahead of him. And now with Grant being injured, you know, a few guys are injured. We have got Herschel back, and Faf was with us for a while. You know, he got his chance, and whenever he's been inside the camp, he's always contributed positively, even if he's not playing, even if he's just helping, contributing with analysis and stuff. And yeah, after his last injury, we thought it's going to be a tough year for him to get back into the mix, but he really did his rehab really well, and he's back to full fitness. And yeah, I think last week when he got his opportunity, he really did well, and we think he deserves a start. I think the first one is obviously Andre is almost, he's ready. We could have selected Andre as well, and he'll probably play against Australia. Consistently probably, and then also the game is different the last 30 minutes when everybody is a little bit more tired. There's obviously more gaps and forwards that's a little bit more heavy feeted and struggle and to fill the gaps. But then also, and you know, apart from Sasha's obviously skill that he has and many things that he can do well, he's a really good defender, and that's normally one of the big things that the All Blacks try and get a real fast start. And yeah, Moni definitely did really well for us. But Sasha, obviously there's some areas where he's not 100% hitting his traps for us yet, but we must remember he was out for a very long time, and it's only his fourth game back, only his third full game that he's played, I would say. And then yeah, Moni, we feel he can come on after 5 minutes if...
0: All right, there's Coach Rassie Erasmus explaining his decision to play Sasha Feinberg and Gomezulu at the start and keep Marnie Lebok on the bench. So that's how things stand in terms of that team. All right, lots of exciting action. They are into a tiebreak in that final set at the US Open. It is 3-2 to Sabalenka. She was 2 love down in that final set tiebreak. Of course, it's a 10-point tiebreak to decide it. So I'll keep you informed on what is happening there. Now, a renegade jar from racket to habit after a hammering in the final. Let's get to the voice notes first, and then we'll read some of the text messages, and I'll give you the answer.
3: Good day. Mentalist. This is Brajo Ekreja. The answer is Andrea Giaga. I don't know how to pronounce that guy's name, but Andrea Giaga. That one, he was a tennis star who developed the track habit.
4: Hi, Michael and the listeners. I don't think I got the clue 100%. So my best guess, and I'm driving, so I couldn't write down the letters, but I'm going Andre Agassi.
5: How's it, Michael? I just want to say I disagree with you and your guest regarding the American Open, Alcaraz and Ben Charlton. I think Ben Charlton will beat Alcaraz, and not only that, I think he'll go on and win the title. Thank you, Patrick Amtata.
6: Evening, Mike and the SAFM Top Sport listeners. The scramble becomes Andrea Jäger. From tennis stadium to being a nun. Nyansaka Mavela, Instant Time.
5: Michael, the answer to this unscramble is Andrea Jäger. She became a nun. Thank you.
0: All right, thank you very, very much for those voice notes. Let me just tell you what some of you have said. Tracy in Cape Town says Andrea Jäger as well. St. Daisy Jenkins says all the best to my club, Mamelodi Sundowns, but worried about their defensive capabilities. Paulo Mohole also says Andrea Jäger. Then Mayibuya feels the Boks are going to win comfortably this weekend. Ronald Singh says my aunt says Andrea Jäger, the tennis player. Let me just check if there are any further messages. Christian Durbin suggesting maybe it's Nick Kyrgios. Then Skorna from Durban says Andrea Jäger, former tennis star. Good evening. The answer is Andrea Jäger, says Jeff in KZN. Sabalenka is 5-3 up now in that tiebreak. Just keeping an eye on that for you. We've got about a minute and a half to go. So the answer is Andrea Jäger. Andrea Jäger made a professional debut at the age of 14. She grew up, her father was her coach, father put a lot of pressure on her. She reached the Wimbledon singles final in 1983. I remember that final very clearly. I watched it. She lost the first set 6-love, lost the second set 6-3 to the great Martina Navratilova. And then shortly thereafter, she came to play in Johannesburg, where she lost to Chris Evert in what was then the SA Open at Ellis Park. She had to retire a few years later because of a massive shoulder injury, because she put a lot of strain on her body, and later went into, put on a habit, so to speak, and became a nun for a while as well, and did a lot of humanitarian service. Terrific player. There's talk that she might have thrown that 1983 final because of an argument she had with her father the night before, and she disturbed Martina Navratilova's practice and preparation for that final. And because of that, she's such a humble and good person, is Andrea Jäger, that she didn't want to claim victory in the match against Martina and deny Martina the victory. So she actually didn't play her best in that final and then later gave up the game because of pressure. So that's what we're talking about. Andrea Jäger, from racket, being the tennis player, to habit, becoming a nun after hammering in that Wimbledon final 6-love, 6-3 against Martina Navratilova in 1983. Well done to my listeners. You got it spot on, most of you. So that's the answer tonight. Back tomorrow night to bring you some more from the world of sport. Thanks to the team, to Len, to Ntando and to Thabo. I must just tell you, tomorrow night we will have 4 chess players in studio with us. They have got a trip coming up to Tashkent, Uzbekistan, coming up in the very near future. We'll find out about that. They'll be representing the country as well. 6-5 in the tiebreak to Sabalenka. Stay tuned, because Bertha's here to present the meeting point. That'll be straight after the news, read now by Greg Host, and I'll be back with you tomorrow. Good night.
1: 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Live in the moment.

0: Thank you kindly, Michael. IEC expects more court challenges over candidate system and another IFP councillor gunned down. Good evening to you. The IEC says it expects more court challenges as panic hits political parties over their candidate list submissions. Several political parties have lodged grievances with the Electoral Commission after they failed to successfully submit all their candidates for the local government elections by the August 28th deadline. The UDF party's already lost its challenge in the Electoral Court, while the ANC's case will be heard on September 15th. KwaZulu-Natal Provincial Electoral Officer Ntombo Futhumasinga.
1: We've been consistent in saying there is absolutely no reason on our part to believe that there were glitches in our systems that made people miss the 5 o'clock deadline. So on our side is the same response to all parties that have made submissions. So we do expect that they are on the other recourse is to approach the electoral court. So we expect that we're going to see a few more parties going to the electoral courts unless they are discouraged by the outcome of those that have already been.
0: The IFP has confirmed that another of its councillors has been killed at Msinga in KwaZulu-Natal. James Mabaso was on the IFP's candidate list for the November elections. He was found with gunshot wounds at his home in Pomeroy. He was also the IFP's chairperson of the Gordon branch under Ward 18. The motive for the attack is unknown at this stage. He's the third IFP candidate to be killed in the province this month. The state says it intends to oppose bail for the man accused of stealing drugs worth more than 200 million rand from a Hawks facility in KZN. Lucas Legabo's bail application began today in the Port Shepstone Magistrates Court on the province's south coast. He denies any involvement in the alleged theft of more than 500 kilograms of cocaine in 2021. The bail hearing continues tomorrow. State Prosecutor Zwele Tumate.
2: So the matter to be rolled over until tomorrow so that we may then begin with the opening of our case. We also intend to proceed by way of affidavit. It will be by way of application. We will not lead any viva voce evidence. It should not take us long. I understand the bail application itself was set down for 2 days.
0: Growth in the local economy contracted in the second quarter, driven down by weakness in key sectors like mining, manufacture and trade. Investec chief economist Animal Bishop.
3: South Africa's GDP fell in the second quarter by 0.2%, a contraction coming off the first quarter, and this was seasonally adjusted, which means that seasonal effects removed from the data, such as the festive season or dip thereafter in Q1. What we have seen is that the quarter was particularly weak on the elevated fuel prices, and indeed the contraction is likely to see GDP growth this year of possibly 1.2%.
0: Israel's hit back at Britain by shutting down the UK consulate in Jerusalem and expelling its representatives from the International Gaza Support Centre, among other measures. This after Britain announced a ban on goods produced in Israeli settlements in the occupied West Bank. Israeli Foreign Minister Gideon Saar.
4: Today, with the agreement of Prime Minister Netanyahu, I decided on a series of Israeli countermeasures in response to the series of new sanctions announced today by the British Foreign Secretary of the Labour government and following a series of anti-Israel decisions by the Labour government. The accusations made today by the Foreign Secretary in the British Parliament were outrageous lies.
0: Top story, the IEC says it expects more court challenges as panic hits political parties over their candidate list submissions. SAFM News, I'm Greg Huss.

0: It's a very good evening and welcome to The Meeting Point. Yes, it is me. Welcome to Tuesday Takeover. Today, it's a day when I can safely say it is going to be a very interesting, very fascinating, very engaging takeover. So please make sure you do, play a part. Or let's have a round table. And why I'm saying this, we have our guest and putting whistleblowing and forensic investigation in the spotlight. So you can only imagine how engaging it is going to be. And our lines are readily open for you to utilize. And you can use our WhatsApp line, which is 0614104107, or otherwise our studio line 086-000-2032. Our guest who is taking over the airwaves this evening is Dorothy Mushi, certified fraud examiner and forensic investigator, and they're also going to talk about the problem of hijacked buildings in the CBDs. Who will be some of the guests? I can just give you the tip of the iceberg because she'll be introducing her guests. Chief Audit Executive at the City of Ekurhuleni, the Minister of Justice, Honorable Minister of Justice and Constitutional Development will also be on the other end of the line. So, like I said, it is really, really important that you engage. But coming back to my guest who actually is going to be taking over my job tonight, Dorothy Mushi, certified fraud examiner, has extensive investigative project management experience, has over 20 years of forensic investigation experience obtained from organizations such as Special Investigating Unit, Rand Water Board, MTN, City of Joburg and Eskom. Very passionate about corporate governance and the investigation of fraud, and has developed anti-fraud policies and procedures for various organizations. Has also been called on various platforms to speak as an expert on white-collar crime. I mean, she's been and she's seen it all. She has executed forensic investigation projects in Botswana, at Botswana Unified Revenue Services, also has mining investigative experience obtained at Glencore, Kamoto Copper Mine in the Democratic Republic of Congo. So I'm talking big guns. Really looking forward to listening to those conversations tonight, especially the problem of hijacked buildings in our CBDs. I was just talking to my guests earlier off air, saying that I used to enjoy walking from Ponte City to Forsberg. And yes, and then I'll do a little stop over around about Joburg Park, because the park was beautiful and it was green, it was luscious. Then you could, you know, take a refreshment, take a bit of a breather, then continue with the journey. But it's because the buildings, the streets, the environment was conducive. You never used to feel the distance. But now, okay, it's a story for another day. Actually, it's a story for today. But anyway, introducing my guest, it's a warm welcome, Dorothy.
1: Oh, thank you, Bertha, for having me, and good evening to the listeners at home.
0: Thank you for gracing us and coming in person. It is such an honor. And I just want to, you know, just looking at what you've covered, the background of your work, I mean, it is so, so extensive. And also, you've gone through quite a bit, quite a lot, of which we shall unpack a bit later on. But for now, one would ask a question. Who is Dorothy Mushi? We've read the biography, but who is this woman making all this happen?
1: Well, Dorothy is a young female. I still would like to believe I'm young.
0: You do look very young and fearless. I mean, if someone were to see you, you look very fearless. Or not fearless, what's the word? You know when someone doesn't look like they could harm you? Yeah. I'm looking for the right English word, but unfortunately for now, I'll have to go and reboot. Harmless. Like my producer, she jumped in. Thank you, my producer. Harmless.
1: Yeah, don't let the looks deceive you. I've always had people asking, are you going to be having us arrested with your red lipstick? Because people have this perception that when you're in law enforcement or in an environment where you are fighting crime, you need to be this harsh-looking individual. So I get that a lot. And it's okay. I've accepted that. And back to who Dorothy is. Yeah. Dorothy is a young black girl who was born and raised in Johannesburg. I grew up in the Johannesburg CBD. And I think, as I've mentioned, the topic that was chosen for today is quite close to my heart, given how I was raised in the old Joburg. That was quite attractive. That was something that was a landmark for Africa. And having to see it in the state that it's in today is quite disheartening. And I feel there needs to be interventions in correcting this. I've been in law enforcement for quite a lengthy period. As you've said, I started my career at the Special Investigating Unit. I'm passionate about investigating white collar crime, fraud in particular, and corruption. I've worked in a state-owned entity. You've mentioned my dilemma at Eskom, where I was a whistleblower.
0: Yes.
1: And yeah, that was quite a difficult time or moment that I'll never forget in my career. Yeah, and I guess we'll unpack that as we go along with the interview.
0: I mean, getting even to a point where you were threatened and money was put aside for your head, literally. How did you navigate all that?
1: As I said, yeah, I had to navigate it in that I was alone. It's something that you don't expect to go through as a fraud investigator. You are normally under the right side of the law. You never expect to be at an end where you are now being chased by criminals. And I think the work of forensic investigators is a calling. You do it because you feel you've got a purpose, you want to make society a better place, and you don't expect that you'll one day have to compromise your life at the expense of the work that you do. So it was quite painful, and especially when you're expecting that the organizations and the interests that you're serving will protect you, and then they don't, then it really does put an individual off.
0: Mm. You're not a cushioned, you're not in a cushioned line of work. You tend to upset an entire chain of people, not even just a small chain. How has that been? How are you still standing? Because I'm sure every 2 minutes you've got to just check, swing your head to just check if your back is still intact.
1: I'm still standing because I took a conscious decision that I will not live in fear. It's not correct that someone should be threatening my way of life because of the work that I do. So I've just left it to God. I've left it to chance because unfortunately the state couldn't protect me from what I was going through. And the system as well was not conducive enough to protect me as a whistleblower. And yes, here I am still standing, and yeah, the show goes on. I'm still fighting fraud and corruption on a daily basis where I'm placed currently.
0: I think it's when you look at fraud and corruption in our country, it's been in the spotlight for the longest now. Its depth has been displayed intensively. So in the past year, I mean, from 2020, 2024, I think that's when it really became so glaringly in our eyes. How dire is the situation?
1: The situation is quite dire. If you look at the fraud index as well, fraud and corruption in the country is at an all-time high. And this is also attributed by issues such as the high unemployment rate. Those that do have employment are under pressure to subsidize their families, so they would then end up being involved in issues of fraud. The tenderpreneur space as well. A lot of people who are in the violent crime space have moved into the tendering space. I mean, we've listened to what has been happening at the Madlanga Commission. It's a clear indication of the state of affairs when it comes to corruption in the country. So when you've got those type of individuals that you are now having to investigate, it then places you in a situation where you are not fighting criminals who are not afraid to take violent action to avoid prosecution. So they will definitely be violent towards you. So corruption and fraud is at an all-time high, and something needs to be done about it. There needs to be legislative reform to curb these occurrences as well.
0: We need to take a small break, and when we come back, we'll continue with our conversation. But of course, the rest of the 8 o'clock hour up to 9 o'clock will be taken over by our guest. That's Dorothy Mushi, Certified Fraud Examiner, Forensic Investigator. And she will have a guest also online. We're talking the Honorable Minister of Justice and Constitutional Development, as well as Chief Audit Executive at the City of Ekurhuleni as her guests. But otherwise, the lines, like I highlighted, take note, 061-410-4107. Just take a note of that if you want to send a voice note. Make it as crisp as possible and as audible as possible, and don't exceed over a minute. Or otherwise, give us a call on 086-000-2032.
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0: It is Tuesday Takeover, and my guest is Dorothy Mushi, and we are talking about all things being a fraud examiner, being the person that looks for people that are fraudulent and try and arrest them. That's not an easy job. I mean, she's executed forensic investigation projects for many, many corporations. And I just highlighted in the beginning, just in case you missed the, you know, the beginning of the show, we're talking about a special investigating unit. That's Rand Water Board, MTN, City of Joburg, Eskom, and many other institutions that have actually used her services. So I'm talking about someone who is well versed when it comes to taking a fine tooth comb and just peruse through all these fraudulent areas. So if you're one of those who've been, you know, you've had your hands in the cookie jar and she comes your way, trust me, you don't see her coming. And I mean it, you do not see her coming at all. Anyway, welcome back. Just before we take a break, so that I can let you take over the airwaves, I wanted to find out, so your work, you've seen quite a lot, a lot of collusion between governments, big corporates. It's something that we believe it can be eradicated. And we've seen that it is a long chain or a unit of fraudulent activities. And I'm not saying all of them, partly a part of them, but it becomes a syndicate that is so intertwined that to just get to the bottom of it can be a bit of a challenge. What would that eradication entail if we were to get this right?
1: Bertha, I'd say the eradication of collusion between government officials and the private sector would take commitment from both ends. Because if you look at the crime of corruption, it's a crime that needs two role players, the corrupter and the corruptee. And I always frown upon people when they say government officials are corrupt. But who makes government officials corrupt? It's the private sector. It's private individuals. So there needs to be consensus to say people should just stop committing fraud. There should be a need for people to understand that you can conduct business in a proper way. And also with government having to relax some of these tough conditions or even requirements for tenders will assist in making it not necessary for people to be involved in corruption. Because the reason people get involved in corruption and fraud and collusive behavior is because sometimes the process is just so tedious that you are left with no option but to pay a government official for a tender. So if government can be able to relax some of these conditions, make the requirements conducive enough for people to be able to compete fairly, to be able to get these tenders, then maybe there will be no need for those backhanded transactions.
0: That is so true. So we're going to play a song, your song. Let's talk about the song, Bopa. Why?
1: We need to Bopa. You know, if you look at the state of our economy, corruption plays a major role in terms of people losing jobs, in terms of the overall living of people. When you are a corrupt official, you are stealing from the people. And as law enforcement officers and those who are in the fraud fraternity, we need to bop.
0: There you have it. I told you. You don't see her coming. So the next time when you hear a voice, it will be my guest's voice, and I'm talking Dorothy Mushi, certified fraud examiner, forensic investigator. But let's just open up her show with a song.

0: Good evening, South Africa. My name is Dorothy Mushi, your Tuesday takeover guest. This is not a coup. I've been invited here, so please don't blow the whistle as yet. And today on my show, my guests are Philip Rakgwale, the Chief Audit Executive of the wonderful city of Ekurhuleni, as well as the Honorable Minister Mamoloko Kubai, the Minister of Justice and Constitutional Development. They'll be joining us in conversation today about the hijacking of buildings in the CBDs in Gauteng in particular. Join us also on the conversation. You can call us on 086-600-2032. I will repeat that. It's 086-600-2032. Or send us your voice notes to 061-4104-107. Okay, I'd like to start with my guest in the studio here, Mr. Philip Rakgwale, who is the Chief Audit Executive of the City of Ekurhuleni. Chief Audit Executive, please just tell us a bit about your background and your qualifications.
1: Good evening, Dorothy, and the listeners out there. Thank you for inviting me to have this wonderful conversation. It's difficult to talk about yourself, but let me try. So, Philip Rakgwale, been in the industry for more than 20 years of senior executive and senior management experience. Being a certified fraud examiner myself, being a registered government auditor, being a certified internal auditor and certified systems auditor. So been around, seen a lot, other roles, being president of South African Institute of Government Auditors, and also having been at some point national chair of ABASA. And so been very much involved in the industry. One of those things, obviously, is to the industry to change, to adapt to the new ways of doing things. We've seen to a point that, you know, when we started careers, some of us, we counted beans. Now we are chasing criminals. So it's been a wonderful journey. And that's basically in a nutshell, without really going to the length and breadth of my CV, that one has worked so hard for. Thank you. Yeah.
0: Thank you, Philip. And given that background, it's quite clear that you've got extensive experience in terms of investigating white-collar crime, especially in relation to fraud and corruption within government. What is your take on the hijacking of buildings within our CBDs? I'm sure as Chief Audit Executive at the City of Ekurhuleni, you have come across instances where you had to investigate allegations of hijacking of buildings.
1: No, thank you very much. The most important thing, and I think the principle that needs to be put across, is that these are things that don't happen by mistake. So they're deliberate and purposeful. It's a lot of collaboration and obviously coercion between the private sector and government officials. And the bottom line, if you leave everything else, is that if you look at local government, since we go into local government elections, which is very important, is that those people who are in power do enforce bylaws, because it starts with enforcing of bylaws, because criminals take advantage of that. And most of the things, if you look at what naturally really happens in terms of the modus operandi of this, is that since 1994, what happened is that most especially those who had owned buildings within the CBD had left the CBD. For whatever reasons, they would have left CBD, some would have moved overseas, and you find that the buildings then stand there abandoned, unoccupied, no one is using them. And that's how criminals basically start. Then they start obviously taking over in terms of opening those buildings forcefully, and then starting bringing their own tenants in terms of that. And that's the most thing. And obviously the criminal activities then follows of drugs, money laundering, and also human trafficking, and all those kind of things then happens. So then it becomes a hub of criminality within the CBD. We've seen that from building to building, and that's what normally happens. But at the core of it, you find that government officials know about it. And they have went around and did inspections in terms of building controls, and they've issued notices and nobody then enforces those notices in terms of going to court, getting court orders in terms of to evict those people firstly, and obviously to work with law enforcement to remove them and obviously get them arrested for illegal activities. Because some of the things, if you look at some of the hijacked buildings, really, they've been converted to something else. You find shacks within these buildings. So it tells you that it's actually a much bigger thing than what it is. So, and when you dig deeper, is that officials obviously take bribes for not to enforce these notices and not to follow up on them, and they collaborate with them. So they become part of the criminal network. So nothing really happens. So it can have much complaints as you can, but the problem is that you find that actually it is a collaboration between criminals and the officials. And the most important thing as well is that it's not only, and when you talk about hijacked buildings, I think we look at it one-sided most of the time.
0: True.
1: We look at only private hijacked buildings, but there's also government hijacked buildings, and including social housing hijacked buildings, where criminals have actually taken over these buildings and they've made sure that they actually are the landlords of these buildings.
0: Now let me just stop you right there, Philip. Now, in terms of the profiles of the individuals that are involved in the hijacking of buildings, during your investigations, what have you picked up? What is the profile of your hijacker of a building?
1: So typically what you find, you got a couple of them. So it's different types and categories. So the first ones, they are normally those ones who would have stolen the building. So stolen building meaning that there will be an unauthorized transfer of the building at the deed office. And they would have taken over and then put their own landlords to run those buildings. Those are the high profile syndicate type of criminals. And then you've got those ones, obviously, I'll take them, those ones that are a bit junior, who actually just take a chance and take on the buildings. And basically, these ones are basically the drug lords and the people that actually are on human trafficking, basically the criminals on the ground, basically. And then, obviously, they group themselves amongst themselves. And there is also a trend of foreigners taking over these buildings. Either, obviously, we cannot name which those foreigners are, but we well known and we know them. And then they take over these buildings. And the problem is that, obviously, some of them, even if they get arrested, they don't have documentation. There's a whole lot of things that happening around them. So the typical profile of them is that you've got also individuals, it goes back to government control as well, is that officials will know which buildings are not utilized. And obviously they'll give them a list that they know be able to target those buildings and take them over. And then obviously there's a share in the monetary aspect of it. So it becomes a syndicate that you can never be able to get to unless somebody talks. And normally what then happens is the fallout between the groups that takes over this. And one of the recent and upset realities that with the foreigners' issues of illegal immigration, which is a very sensitive topic, is that some people take advantage of that to say, no, these are foreigners, we remove them, but then they take over on the disguise of removing illegal immigrants, which is something that is a bit of a national intervention in terms of that. So that's a typical modus operandi, typical people that are actually taking over these buildings and obviously taking over our CBDs.
0: And now tell me, in your view, how did we get here as a country? I mean, back in the days, our CBDs were glorified. They were landmarks that were seen as something that people were looking forward to seeing. I mean, I grew up in the Joburg CBD in the early 1990s, and Joburg CBD was the place to be. It was safe to walk around, and everyone was always looking at getting opportunities within the CBD, but all of those opportunities have now been taken over by foreigners. So how do you think we got here as a city? Is it because of possible a lack of controls? Is it a lack of systems? Is it a lack of legislation? What is it, in your view, that has led us here?
1: I don't think there isn't enough legislation. So I think there is something that I don't think we can blame it on, is the implementation of that. The other thing is that if you look at the simple things like billing, if you've got a building that consumes electricity and water, and there's no credit control of cutting off services in that building, it tells you a lot that there's a collaboration and that needs to be stopped. The most important thing as well is that law enforcement, just for example, if we talk about your metros, you've got our metropolitan police, which are supposed to get into those buildings and obviously collaboration with SAPS in order to make sure that they stop that as well. Thank you very much.
0: Thank you. I'll have to cut you right there. Listeners, we're going to have to go to a break right now. And of course, after the break, we'll be speaking to the Honorable Minister Mamoloko Kubai.
2: Our heritage is more than where we come from. It's the stories we share, the languages we speak, the traditions we pass on, and the values that bring us together. This Heritage Month, we celebrated the richness of who we are and what connects us. Celebrating our living heritage, strengthening the ties that bind us. This September, let's celebrate our heritage, embrace our diversity, and strengthen the bonds that make us one nation. SAFM, leading the conversations that move us. Tuesday Takeover on The Meeting Point.
0: Thank you. You're still on SAFM with myself, Dorothy Mushi. Still on an engagement regarding the hijacking of buildings in our CBDs. We have the Minister of Justice and Constitutional Development on the line, Mamoloko Kubai. She'll be joining us in conversation. Hello, Honorable Minister. Good evening.
3: Good evening, Dorothy. Good evening to your listeners.
0: Oh, thank you, Minister. It's such a pleasure to have you on my show today. I'd like to engage you on the wonderful work that the IMC has been embarking on in terms of addressing the issues of hijacking of buildings. Now, Minister, it's clear that our CBDs have been infiltrated by illegal immigrants as economic opportunities that a CBD offers is now benefiting illegal foreigners. In your view, how did we get there as a country?
3: I think there are quite a number of things, and I do agree to a certain extent with your previous person that we interviewed. Just that I couldn't hear the name who it was, but quite fundamental issues. It's a lot of issues from corruption, negligence, and lack of systems in our municipalities. The first issue is that when you have assets, you've got to know what are the assets that you have and who owns them. But secondly, the buildings that we're dealing with, for example, today you'd have heard that we talked about 2,400 buildings that have been profiled. And these buildings, when we looked at them across, these are mainly state-owned buildings. So they are owned between national government, provincial government, municipalities, but also state-owned entities. So part of the issue as well, when you look at them as the, for example, state-owned entities, your ESCOM, your Transnet, they have utilized those buildings for something else. They no longer need them. And the process of transfer of those buildings is something that doesn't happen. I had to deal with an incident when I was Minister of Human Settlements. We had a challenge of a building that of disasters, and we're looking to relocate people agency. We found the building that belongs to Transnet. Transnet then tells us that actually we've been wanting to transfer this building for almost like a one rand. They had to have a figure, but they would have transferred it for free of charge, but because of some accounting issues that they explained, which I found it difficult to understand as not a non-accounting person, but they said at least they're transferring for one rand. The officials of that municipality refused to get the transfer. They wanted to buy the building from Transnet for about 300 million. So when we came in, we then took over the building as the department to house the people and forced for the municipality to receive that. So it's such that activities beyond what your previous speaker was highlighting to. Corruption where the building is taken. As we were dealing with the building, we met with the metros, and they reported that they lose a revenue around the issue of the unused buildings. You'd remember, I think a year or two, no, it should be 2 years ago, the president had to visit a building that people had burned in the inner city of Johannesburg. And when we looked at that building, then it was found that the building was declared unsafe. And there was an instruction for evacuating people, and that was not done. And this is another thing, where again, with that regard to that building, we were told by the officials that they tried to take over the building, but their lives were threatened and they backed off, because these were organized crime people, syndicates, who then will tell government officials or municipal officials that we know where you stay, we know where your children are going to school. Sometimes they would even take the pictures of children as they get off to school and send it to that official so that that official can back off. So it's quite a number of areas. And those are the things that we want to deal with in an integrated manner, where we're dealing with organized crime, because in national, we have the capacity to bring in the team in that joint to help us be able to contain the situation in areas. We've had raids in buildings in Johannesburg, in Ekurhuleni, where the networks have gone in and taken over those buildings back, where there were no people. Where it becomes difficult as well is where there are people who are staying. Then we get taken to court by NGOs to say, you can't displace people, whether they're South African or not. The law says you must find alternative accommodation. And that's what we are highlighting, that the legal team that we're putting together is to be able to assist us navigate those areas so that we can resolve. The current situation in our inner cities is not ideal. It's what we want to deal with.
0: Okay. Thank you, Honourable Minister. While we're still having, we've got Philip Rakgwali, who's the Chief Audit Executive of the City of Ekurhuleni, in studio as well. He's mentioned an issue that it's difficult to evict these illegal occupants because of issues such as the prohibitions put in place by the PIE Act. So how will the IMC assist in ensuring that these evictions are conducted legally? And secondly as well, the municipalities do not have money to be able to provide alternative accommodation. So how will the IMC assist in ensuring or even making it easier for municipalities to curb this issue?
3: Yeah, the first issue around PIE Act, thanks for that, and thanks for Philip Rakgwali. He's been providing quite a lot of information. That's why I said I couldn't hear who it was. The first issue on PIE Act, currently the Minister of Human Settlements is on, I think they've concluded their consultation, public consultation, on the review of the PIE Act. We do believe that it will assist.

0: And we do believe that they can be repurposed, for example, for student accommodation, they can be repurposed for social housing. And that's why the part of the work, so we've put together a team that will work with this, the legal team looking at navigating the legal complexities. But also, I agree with him where he says, in some of the cases, you'd find that it's something that officials must go and get an eviction order. And they've not bothered to do that. So we want to ensure that those eviction orders are brought in, so that first we also start the legal process of ensuring that the people are out, but also the profiling of the people inside the building. So if you profile the people and find that these are illegal immigrants, you deport immediately. That's what the IMC would be able to do through the process that we are doing. Where we find South Africans, we would want to understand who they are, where are they originally from, or who, where are they and why are they in the inner city. And we do understand, because majority of them actually who live in the inner city, I may say in my experience, there might not be all of them, but majority of them actually pay rent. They don't stay for free. Somebody's collecting rent, so they have an ability to pay something. So we look at alternatives, for example, placement for temporary while you renovate the building. We'll identify the ones for the plan can be in such a way that it's staggered in a phased approach. You identify the ones that are not occupied, but you immediately refurbish and renovate those who are able to rent, you move them into those. Because people are in the inner city, majority of them, because they want to be closer to where they work, to cut on expenses in terms of traveling. But as I say, majority of them actually are income earners and they are paying. Some of them are actually running businesses, small businesses, so they would be able to pay. And that's what we're looking at in terms of intervention. But once the IMC task team is ready with more details, we'll be able to go out. And the task team is supported by COCTA, working with the municipalities. So the technical team has the departments that I've mentioned, which is Human Settlements, Public Works, COCTA, and then ourselves as Justice, in terms of looking at all those areas that relate to this work. And then once we are done, we'll come back and say, in this phased-in approach, these are the areas and how in details will be. Currently, it was diagnosis of the problem and what needs to be done. And that's how we identified three approaches into it and saying to the team, you would have to report as IMC sits every month to say, this is the work that you have done.
1: Oh, thank you for that insight, Minister. Just before I open up the lines, I'd just like to find out from you, what about accountability? What initiatives are being put in place to hold those accountable for causing the CBDs to be in such a state of decay? This would also extend to some of the real estate managers in SOEs such as Transnet and all the others that had the buildings within their controls but failed to prevent the hijacking of these buildings. Is there an investigative arm to these initiatives? How will people be held accountable?
0: Look, we've not reached to that point, but all institutions that are required to do the work, should we need to institute law and, for example, issues around law enforcement, we do have the teams that are part of the IMC, and it will be easy to activate them. But for now, we've not started to look at that. We're just looking at just starting the process, getting the team to give us what is there. Should they identify that these are the individuals that are responsible to have committed a crime, we'll definitely bring in the team that would work on this area. One of the issues that we have emphasized at the IMC is that dealing with the high-tech building does not assist us in dealing with migration, but also helps us in dealing with organized crime. You'd have heard that we reflected that building, those buildings, most of the time. They act, they are managed by syndicates, some of them, where you have trafficking of people, drugs, and all those things. So that's why the element of your organized crime will come in the operations that have been held. Organized crime team, or the team that is anti-organized crime team that is put together, has been involved and has been able to deal with those buildings and take them over back. And that's why we want to move swiftly in terms of actually making sure that they are taken control of and also they are repurposed, so that the people who had moved out don't move back. And you find that law enforcement agencies are running in cycles, because we

0: not been able to do what is necessary and what is required.
1: Thank you, Honorable Minister. I'm going to open up the lines. I'm Dorothy Mushi. I'm your Tuesday Takeover guest today. And once again, I've got the Honorable Minister Mamoloko Kubai, as well as Philip Rakgwali, the CAE of the City of Ekurhuleni. Please do call through. 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
1: Okay, we've got Philip Rakgwali still here in studio. Now, Philip, can you tell us what interventions can municipalities put in place to prevent the possibilities of hijacking of buildings? I mean, clearly there's inefficiencies in terms of controls. From an audit perspective, what can be done better?
3: I think the most important thing is to take stock of the buildings and who owns the buildings in the CBD. So that's a starting point, so that you can start engaging. If it's government, it's easy to manage. But if it's private individuals, then you obviously need to trace and track those private individuals so they can take accountability. Precisely because we've got the data of the city, given that you know who opened an account of electricity, of water, and we know that who consumes what at some point. So it's quite a simple thing really to do. And one of the things is to stop services to buildings that are really not getting any money. There's no point in that you having water and electricity going to a building that you get no revenue on. It makes no sense. So it starts to implement credit control, shut down electricity, shut down water. I'm sure there's no one who will stay in a building that doesn't have water and electricity. It's almost impossible. So from that point, you start seeing movement, obviously, and people will start coming through. So those so-called illegal occupants, especially the landlords or illegal landlords, they will come through to the municipality. That's when you start having a conversation, is how did you get here in the first place? Because now, if you have a problem that your tenants are paying you whatever money they're paying you monthly, and they are complaining to you, say, but we can't stay here and pay you and we're not getting services, then you start having a conversation, how did we get here in the first place? Then that's when you start to involve law enforcement so that then they can take over from there. But the most important other thing as well, I think, is the collaboration, which is, I think, IMC is doing a good job now with the collaboration between all three spheres of government, because some of the competencies of arresting people, it lies with the SAPS, for example. And for example, if you talk about moving people to alternative accommodation, you need the human settlements, national and also provincial, to come through. So those kind of things are very important. But the real crux of this thing is not difficult. It's to implement bylaw enforcement, which is important in municipalities, and which is should be something that is easily happening. We are very quick to go and switch off our Kasi location, and we don't switch off what's in front of us and what we can make money off. And I think I agree with the minister. We've got an outcry of of lack of accommodation, student accommodation. Mm-hmm. People want to come to CBD so that they can be closer to work. But the problem is that you find that there's no space for them. So mm-hmm. There's a lot that we can do around this place as well.
1: Thank you, Philip. Now, also, let's talk about the issue of economic opportunities within a CBD. Mm. We've seen the issues of spaza shops that have been taken over by illegal immigrants. The majority of our spaza shops are owned by illegal foreigners, as well as shops in the CBDs. How do we put in place measures to prevent illegal immigrants from tapping into that state of our economy?
3: Look, the biggest issue here is it goes back to many things that South Africans sometimes they enable this thing of foreigners taking the spaza shops, because they will find that the original owner of this spaza shop or this shop is a South African, and they just decided to say it's easier to have somebody rent out my shop and get the rental of it, instead of me running the business itself. The other thing as well is that it goes back to municipalities as well, is that when coming to these permits, whose permit are they using? I mean, obviously, if you don't have proper papers, you will not have a permit. So obviously, you're using somebody's permit to run the business in terms of that. The other thing which is very, I'll say dangerous, because also, we don't do health inspections in this CBD spaza shops, and also in cars as well. The problem is that if we don't do that, then our people within our areas, they consume these things which are very obviously illegal in a manner, and also have health dangers as well. So it goes back, really, if you go from spaza shop to spaza shop, I'm sure 90% of them you'll find that they don't have proper permits and things to operate there where they are operating, and including obviously the permit of operating a business within a municipality, which you get permits from municipality and pay for. So that's also easily lack of revenue that you could easily collect as municipalities, but also the issues of that opportunities within the CBDs are not taken over by obviously the unemployed and people who could be making funds out of it. Yeah. Thank you.
1: Thank you so much, Philip Rakhwale. We're going to once again give an opportunity to those that are at home who'd like to join us in conversation. Our lines are open. Please do feel free to engage us on this very hot topic of the hijacking of buildings. Our minister, Mamoloko Kuba, is also on standby to answer your questions. Take this opportunity to engage with her just to get a feel of how is she going to fix this conundrum of illegal immigration within our country.

0: Thank you. Warning over election disinformation code, and the IEC expects more court challenges. Good evening to you. Political parties and independent candidates are obliged to adhere to the IEC's disinformation code ahead of the local government elections or face harsh consequences. The code is aimed at promoting credible elections. It prohibits disinformation targeting the Electoral Commission or its staff, and should an offence be committed, it must be publicly corrected. Parties and candidates are also required to publicly retract and correct any false or misleading information within 36 hours of becoming aware of it, and censure those responsible where appropriate. The IEC says it expects more court challenges as panic hits political parties over their candidate list submissions. Several political parties have lodged grievances with the Electoral Commission after they failed to successfully submit all their candidates for the local government elections by the August 28th deadline. The UDF party's already lost its challenge in the Electoral Court, while the ANC's case will be heard on September 15th. The KwaZulu-Natal Provincial Electoral Officer in Ntombifuthi Masinga.
1: We've been consistent in saying there is absolutely no reason on our part to believe that there were glitches in our systems that made people miss the 5 o'clock deadline. So on our side is the same response to all parties that have made submissions. So we do expect that they are on the other recourse is to approach the electoral court. So we expect that we're going to see a few more parties going to the electoral courts unless they are discouraged by the outcome of those that have already been.
0: The Deputy Minister of International Relations and Cooperation, Tani Moroka, has launched a youth fellowship program in partnership with the Universal Greening Organization, or UGO. The UGO fellowship is aimed at identifying, equipping and connecting a new generation of African leaders committed to sustainable development and inclusive economic transformation. The initiative will involve 11 African countries, where youth from participating countries will visit South Africa and vice versa. Moroka elaborates.
2: To our partners in government, the private sector and development institutions, I would like to also emphasize that partnership of this nature requires our collective support. The development of Africa cannot be financed or delivered by governments alone. We must therefore ask ourselves the following question. If we do not invest in Africa's young people, who will do it on our behalf? And if we don't invest in them now, when will we do it?
0: The Universal Greening Organization's Fellowship Program Manager, Zizile Kumalo Nyembe, has meanwhile echoed its goals of cultivating a new generation of young leaders.
3: We need young people that can lead. We need to reclaim Africa. We need young people who understand entrepreneurship, who understand technology, who understand sustainability and community development. Young people who are ethically grounded, who are environmentally conscious, who are impact-driven. Young people who are going to drive real change in this continent. We need young people that can sit around the tables that have been mentioned earlier on. And for us, every table matters.
0: A study by the Organization for Economic Cooperation and Development of 15-year-old youths across more than 90 countries has recorded the lowest ever average levels of performance in science, reading and maths. The BBC's Joanna Keane has more.
4: These findings offer a new insight into education in an increasingly digital world. Students who use artificial intelligence and digital tools excessively aren't performing as well as their classmates and are less engaged in learning. Researchers say they're troubled by a decline in the very skills that matter most in the AI age: evaluating information, making connections across multiple sources, and thinking critically. One in five 15-year-old students across the OECD is now classed as a low performer in science, mathematics and reading.
0: Top story, political parties and independent candidates are obliged to adhere to the IEC's disinformation code ahead of the local government elections or face harsh consequences. That's SAFM News. I'm Greg Coase.

0: Tuesday Takeover on The Meeting Point.
1: Good evening, South Africa. It's Dorothy Mushu again here on the Tuesday Takeover. We've got a WhatsApp message here which reads as follows. Hi, says Dorothy. My son is a student at the University of Pretoria. He's staying in a flat in Sunnyside, Pretoria, a building that is owned by a Nigerian where we rent an amount of 3,500 every month. And our students who didn't even get NEFSA's approval. So we pay rent to this Nigerian guy, and it's not only us, as the whole building is occupied by students who are paying cash. That's anonymous from Graf Rinat in the Eastern Cape. Now, yes, given what has been put here by this caller, I think I'll take this to the Minister, Honorable Minister Mamoloko Kubai. It's quite clear that with the hijacking of buildings, there's individuals that are benefiting tax-free from the collection of rent. And I think this is why we have mentioned that this involves highly organized crime syndicates. Now, with dealing with the scourge of hijacking of buildings and law enforcement's involvement in investigating these, what legislative reforms can we be expecting that will assist us in investigating and curbing hijacking of buildings?
2: No, thanks very much, Dorothy. I don't know if you allow me also to deal with the issue that Philip raised around even the interventions. I think the first issue as well in terms of legislative reform, as I said, Fire Act will assist, but current legislation allows us to keep bad buildings from illegally occupied and people who are organized crime. So that should be the operations that you're talking about, can be done within the current legal framework. Because these individuals, majority of them don't own these buildings, have hijacked. These are government buildings. And they're threatening officials, as I've said. So it's that's what we are doing, to identify these buildings, who owns, who is there currently, and majority, as I said, they are paying rent. And these are people, if we are to repurpose those buildings, definitely our students would be able to have enough accommodation. Similarly, even on the issue, Philip talks about that municipalities must cut water and electricity. The experience has been, and this is where the cities have to strengthen their own systems internally. The people then go and do illegal connections. So you find some of these buildings, they'll have the connection that they have are not legit, are not true connections on proper connection. So they would have done illegal connection of water, they would have done illegal connection of electricity, and that's why it's important to be able to do joint operation in those. And we believe that this approach of joint operation or coordinated effort between national, province and local will be able to yield results, and once for all we can take over our cities back from criminals that have hijacked them. Similarly, again, I think the other issue I wanted to speak to, and I hope you would allow me, the
1: yes,
2: issue
1: Minister,
2: of economic opportunities. Yeah, the issue of our economic opportunities that Philip spoke about. This is one of the issues. Municipalities, in terms of the law, they are responsible for health inspectors, but they have no capacity to do it. This is one of the areas that we've identified. I'm also a member of the IMC that deals with foodborne disease. You'd remember when our children died across the country because of food that they would have taken that were relating to spaza shops. And then a whole work that has been done, including the public protector. And one of the findings out of those, especially for Gauteng, because they focus on the investigation in Gauteng, is that there is no capacity in terms of health inspectors. So we've asked the Minister of Health if he can be able to take, and he says this is a legal prescript in terms of law, that municipalities are responsible for this. So we believe that in this engagement that we have in this task team, there will be collaboration so that we don't throw the law onto each other as government levels, but we are able to find a way to say, while this might be your responsibility as local government, for example, health inspectors, but you do not have capacity to be able to have health inspectors across your municipalities. Therefore, let's work and ensure that Department of Health, which has capacity, be able to put health inspectors, and we are able to save our children and communities. And therefore, in that way, then they can help in response. But secondly, as the Minister of Justice that is able to put together what we call officers, peace officers, what we have decided to do is to utilize that peace officers approach for example, inspection in local government. For example, we've authorized for Eastern Cape to deal with unlicensed liquor shops. So then as part of that, the MEC of safety in the province and economic development approached me to say, we request you to gazette for us to have this type of people who can go check these liquor stores that are closer to our schools, where they are not supposed to be, but where people are running illegal liquor stores. So that's another approach that we're thinking about to be able to respond to some of the challenges of inspection to support municipalities. But we won't be able to go into detail because we've seen it's a huge issue. Mm-hmm. It's not only just about buildings. It's about the ability of the municipalities to enforce bylaws, because we don't want to go take buildings. Then we take them over, they are refurbished. Then you find other buildings are now hijacked because municipalities have no capacity to be able to manage their cities. Because even if a property is owned by national government, the municipality must be able to know this is the property that belongs to Department of Justice, and therefore if anything happens, Minister of Justice must be accountable for this building.
1: Thank you so much, Honorable Minister. I'm going to unfortunately have to cut you right there. Thank you so much for your interaction and your insights on our show tonight. We'd love to employ you on terms of how you have handled issues of migration within our CBDs and the sterling work that you've been doing at the IMC. So with that said, thank you very much for your interaction, Honorable Minister. And I'd also like to thank my guest in studio, the Chief Audit Executive.
3: Reign of the honors and South Africa break history.
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0: Tuesday Takeover on The Meeting Point.
1: Thank you. You're still with SAFM. I would like to thank my guest in studio, Mr. Philip Rakhwale, who's the CAE of the wonderful city of Ekurhuleni, for joining us in studio and sharing his amazing insights regarding the hijacking of buildings and the issues relating to fraud and corruption within our municipalities. That's it from me today. I enjoyed the show. I'm Dorothy Mushi. Let's hope I'll be invited again.
6: Of course you'll be invited again. This was just a tip of the iceberg. We need to have more of these conversations. So each time when I have such topical issues on the show, a lot of people always say, but Bertha, why don't you call the minister? Why don't you call the people in charge? And I hope they took the opportunity to ask, because it's important that you ask directly.
1: True.
6: I can just be a mediator. We talk about, you know, issues. I allow you to comment, you share your views. But also sometimes it's important to then have those that can actually answer whatever question you want answered. But that's another conversation for another day. For today, so how was it?
1: Phew, it was nerve-wracking, but yeah.
6: You're not
1: managed
6: sweating.
1: Managed to get through it.
6: I don't see any glistening skin to show that you were sweating. You look like you enjoyed it.
1: No, I did. And thank you once again for the opportunity. It's always nice to be engaging on issues that are at the core of the hearts of South Africans.
6: Totally. Thank you so much. And we will be inviting you sometime soon. Maybe a couple of months. Who knows? It may be sooner. Thank you so much.
1: Thank you.
6: And have yourself a good one.
1: Same to you and the team, Bertha.
6: And bye for now.
1: Bye.
6: Well, still to come on the show, this is the second hour. And you do know that before the show ends, we always have an open line. And I really hoped you would have spoken to the minister, but it's okay, as well as my guest, as well as the chief audit executive at the city of Ekurhuleni, because then you would have really gotten your answers directly from the horse's mouth. Coming up, we are going to zone into the cost of living. Ooh, it is a problem. Cost of living keeping getting higher and higher. We're going to speak to Marvin Abrahams, director for Pietermaritzburg Economic Justice and Dignity Group. And just to give you a snippet, and I always talk about the bread basket. I think in my past life, maybe I must have struggled quite a bit, you know, with inflation. Just looking at the fuel price. So I'll give you an example. When you pour your car, let's take an average car. Let's not take fancy German or any fancy cars. Just your basic car. You go to the pumps, you fill it up. How much do you fill up your car? Chances are maybe what? 800 Rand. Does anyone fill up a car for 800 Rand? I think it's about 1,000 plus. Yeah? It must be 1,000 plus. That 1,000 plus that you fill up the tank, for how long do you use your car until that 1,000 rands is over or is no longer, where you now have to go back again and refill? That's just one aspect of it. We then go to electricity, we go to water, we go to all the services that are so, so important. So any household will tell you that the most important things that they look after or they take care of, they take care of their bond or rent. Your shelter is number one. Water and electricity, number two. Food actually comes last. And if you go into any store and you're doing grocery shopping, very modest, for a family of mom, dad, and two children, you are not going to spend anything less than 5,000 rands per month. Just do the maths. How much then do you earn? We'll take a break, and when we come back, of course, we'll be speaking to our guest.
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10: 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SAFM has signed a code of conduct that is enforced by the Broadcasting Complaints Commission of South Africa. Under the code, we are committed to giving news that is accurate, comment that is fair, and programming that is not harmful, does not amount to hate speech, or contain violence or explicit sex. If you think we are not living up to that code, then you can inform the Broadcasting Complaints Commission of South Africa. Direct any complaints in writing to the Broadcasting Complaints Commission of South Africa. PO Box 142365. 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
6: So today's takeover, very, very powerful. And why I say powerful, as a country, we are going through what I'm going to call the awakening, the unraveling of what the state of our country looks like. And it would have been quite interesting had you also, I can see there have been some reactions, questions, and a whole lot more, where you were asking all these questions and also stating how you feel. Instead of us feeling lethargic and feeling exhausted with what we've experienced, I think maybe, just maybe, there's that glimpse of light where we say to ourselves, let's follow the light. Maybe we can just get this right in terms of correcting what we have experienced that has ravaged our economy. And whilst we're talking about economics of the country, I'm going to be sharing some other not so glorious news, but also it is a moment to reflect and ask very, very important questions. I'm going to be speaking to director for the Pietermaritzburg Economic Justice and Dignity Group, Mervin Abrahams. And according to latest household affordability from the Pietermaritzburg Economic Justice and Dignity Group, by the time the lights are kept on, the trip to work is paid for. Many workers are left with just 1,653.35 rand for food and everything else for the month. So, August figures indicated that electricity transport costs swallowed 3,183.45 rand, or let's put it in, you know, in a percentage figure, which is 65.8% of workers' wage. And this leaves households with little left in their budgets, even when some food prices come down. The Competition Commission's August 2026 cost of living report also warned that higher fuel and transport costs were putting further pressure on household budgets. And the commission also warned that increase in basic services such as electricity were adding to the pressure for poorer households who may not be benefiting from indigent support. 1,653.35. What do you do with 1,653? What can you buy if you do the maths? Not much. That much you and I know. But I want to also to just put it into perspective, or just to make it, to make us really see the clearer picture using simple layman's terms or simple English, what it means for a basic South African. Yes, we've spoken a lot about unemployment and the unemployment rate, but the standards of living, the quality of surviving in our country is just getting just a little bit harder and harder and harder. Are we going to be like Europe, where you will have three jobs in one day? You go to one, you service 3, 4, 5 hours. You go to the next one, you service another 3, 4, 5 hours. How many hours in a day? So basically, maybe you're going to end up sleeping for 2 to 3 hours, which is so unhealthy. And our mortality rate, you know, if that continues, we're going to die very young. It's a terrible domino effect. But anyway, let me get my guest, Mervin Abrahams, Director for the Peter Maritzburg Economic Justice and Dignity Group. Good evening and welcome to the show.
11: Good evening, and good evening to all your listeners.
6: This, you know, just looking at the research, looking at the numbers, looking at the stats, this is really, really worrying. Average household food basket costing 5,479.80 in August, and this was 0.9% cheaper than July, remained 1.8% higher than 2025, and having a household being left with 1,653 rand for food, that's not even, it's not a drop to service you and your family, not even for one person.
11: Yeah, so I mean, we have seen this affordability crisis in South Africa now for a very long time. I mean, this is not brand new information. And it's connected to a number of factors, one of which is, for instance, that our wages in this country is way too low for the amount of services that we need. So if you take, for instance, that a national minimum wage in August would have brought in something like 4,836.80, and if we divide that by four people, because, you know, if we look at the amount of people who work in South Africa and the population, then each wage must take care of four people. Then that leaves us with 1,209, which is already below the upper band poverty line. So our wages in South Africa is already a poverty wage when we talk about the national minimum wage anyway.
6: Mm.
11: And then the other problem is that Eskom, for instance, willy-nilly just increases. I mean, I don't understand how Eskom arrives at their rates of tariff increases. But this year it was 8.7%. When inflation in this country is running at 4.3%, so that's almost double the CPI inflation. And, of course, most wages in this country is increased by CPI figures. But then Eskom goes off and increases its electricity at 8.7. It's an essential service. So you know, take it or leave it kind of approach is Eskom's approach. And then when you look at, for instance, municipalities, So it's interesting that where I am in Durban, for instance, the eThekwini municipality, when you look at, for instance, their tariff increases, then you see that, for instance, the water tariff increased by 12%. CPI is 4.3%. Wages went up by 4.3%. But they increased water tariff by 12%. Sanitation by 8%, refuge removal by 9.5%. So what we are seeing is that the essential services that people have to purchase, these things are going up way above inflation, whilst wages are increased often at CPI level. And so even if you do get an increase, once the Eskom increase have come through, once the municipal tariff increases have come through, you actually left with less money. And then, of course, food prices have been increasing, even if it's at a low level. And a lot of people are making a lot about that food price inflation have come down. And they misunderstand what that means. Because food price inflation has come down, that does not mean that food prices have come down. What that means is that the food price increase is now lower than it was the year before. It doesn't mean that the prices have come down. Prices are still going up, but they're not going up as much as they did, say, a month ago or 6 months ago or a year ago. The prices are still going up. So that is the cause of what we call the affordability crisis that are hitting households, is that these essential services, particularly when it comes to municipal services, when it comes to electricity, and when it comes to transport, are increasing way above the level at which wages are increasing.
6: Mm.
11: And of course, you have to pay those things. I mean, if you have a worker in the house, they have to pay transport, otherwise they lose their job and you lose that wage. So it's a must. And that's why we end up with so little money for food. I mean, 1,653 rand for a basket of food when our basic basket actually costs 5,479 rand. So that's the nub of the matter, is that these other costs increase so much that there is almost no money left over for food, and that's a big problem for South Africa. It's not just a problem from the perspective of human dignity. It is also a major impact on our economic productivity, and it's also therefore an impact on the reason why South Africa is not as innovative economically as other countries might be.
6: Mm. This could actually turn out to be a serious challenge if it is not harnessed or looked into soon. I just want to understand that, why does standard CPI fail to capture the real lived inflation rate of low-income and working-class households? Where are they missing the point?
11: So it's not that that StatsSA who is responsible for capturing our statistical data. In a sense, I mean, they do a good job. I often use some of their figures. You know, they do a good job, but because they are the state statistical services, they have to look at a whole big basket of food, for instance, and a big basket of transport, and a big basket, because they are the national statistical service. And in a context where there's such great inequality in South Africa, it's sometimes when you average it out, you miss. You know, it's much higher than the lower income because of inequality. And it's for that reason that we have started this basic food basket, which is a small basket in comparison to StatsSA's basket. Our basket contains only 44 foods, but it is 44 foods that low-income households purchase. You know, StatsSA has to include all these different kinds of cheeses, for instance. Low-income households, if they do buy cheese, it's cheddar cheese. You know, so our basket, for instance, doesn't include that because low-income households don't actually buy it. So we focus directly on what low-income households purchase. And for that reason, our data perhaps gives you a much better picture of what is happening in low-income households. But it's not StatsSA's fault, really. It is because of the levels of inequality in the country.
6: Mm. And just looking at the income versus expenses, that vast gap, how are families managing this deficit month to month? What are the health or debt consequences here?
11: So what households tell us they do, and you know, we often ask, of course, and households tell us that they have to purchase. They have to pay for transport, and of course they have to pay for electricity. But what they cut back on is they cut back on the amount of food they eat, and they cut back on the quality of the food they eat. So what we mean by the quality of the food they eat, So for instance, before they used to buy chicken pieces, and now they can no longer stretch the amount of food. They would then go for something like chicken feet or chicken livers. You know, so at least there's a little bit of a taste of chicken in a pot of stew. So households are going towards less expensive cuts of meat, particularly chicken. And they cut back on the amount of food they eat. So it's the quality of the food they eat, and of course the amount of food that they eat. And that's really quite bad from the health perspective. So if you want to see really what is going on in terms of households' food intake, the best evidence is actually in the health sector. So South Africa's, when we look, for instance, at the amount of non-communicable diseases, so that's kind of things like diabetes and high blood pressures and so on, that many of our people in this country suffer from those kind of diseases. And those diseases are actually based in long-term undernutrition. The other big issue in South Africa is that 25% of our children, our boy children under the age of 5, are stunted, which means that they have also been undernourished to the level where their height is, where they are smaller than where they are supposed to be, and of course their brain capacity is also affected by that. So in a way, the country pays. We actually pay for the fact that people are not able to access sufficient and nutritious food. But we pay for it in, for instance, greater expenditure at clinic levels and hospital levels. We pay for it in terms of lower educational outcomes in our schools. We pay for it in terms of lower economic productivity and lower economic innovation. So that's where the country pays the price for not having an economy where households are not able to afford sufficient and nutritious food. So it's bad. We pay for it in other ways, you know, and it would be better for us, of course, if these kids were allowed to eat properly when they were young. But for that to happen, we actually need to do two things. We need to increase our wages, and we have to make the basic costs bring down the price of basic costs. So if the price of electricity, for instance, can be set at CPI levels, that would make available in this budget almost 500 to 600 rand. Households will save. And of course that will go towards food. So, and if our fuel, our transport comes down, then of course there is more money available for food. So it's for that reason that we have said that Eskom is a major contributor to hunger in South Africa through means of the unaffordable tariffs that they set every year.
6: Without me really raising any concerns, but you know, sometimes when a nation is squeezed and they have nowhere else to go, I'm going to give you a very, and it's a real example that I know city of Joburg or Eskom is experiencing, where then people are bridging and doing all kinds of things and stealing. It's not that the nation just wants to steal. People end up doing unsavory activities when they find themselves in a situation they have no way out.
11: Exactly.
6: So they make
11: exactly.
6: a plan.
11: Yeah. So I mean, like for instance, with electricity, when electricity prices become unaffordable, households have one of three options. They either disconnect themselves and say we can no longer use electricity, and then of course they will use coal or they would use fire, and we know the health hazards associated with that. Or they would continue to pay, but of course then go hungry or buy food that is not sufficient nutrition. So that's the second option. Or the third option is just to disconnect yourself illegally. And that is the only option that people actually have. And most of our municipalities, ESCOM and our municipalities, they don't do an affordability study. So they don't do a research project to find out actually at what level does electricity or transport or municipal services become unaffordable, and therefore try and cap the increases at that level so that people can actually make use of the service and pay for the service. They don't. And because they don't, they charge unaffordable levels, and that is why we are seeing so much electricity theft and so on. It's because people just have no other way out.
6: Mm. And I think, like you've just highlighted, these municipalities or whoever is in charge, even the Minister of Electricity by now, it seems like he's tone deaf. He really has to pay attention why we are here, where then we just have all these illegal connections constantly. But I think, I hope that, you know, at some point we will all be reasonable and just try and figure out the best way to go forward. Another thing that I also would like to find out, when we look at, you know, the market dynamics and competition, are retail supermarket chains or food producers using broader inflation trends as coverage for unjustified price markups on essential commodities like, you know, maize, oil, bread?
11: So that's very difficult to determine. In order to determine that, we would need to have some of the data within these retail stores. So, for instance, we would need to know what the retail store pays their supplier, you know, the manufacturer, for instance. And in South Africa, that is almost impossible to determine. So it's a question that I can't give an answer for. You know, the Human Rights Commission had very recently an investigation into food prices and called many of the retail stores to testify where they wanted to ask exactly the kind of question that you are asking now, or ask them about their price structure. You know, what do you pay and what is your profit margins on this and that? And of course, most of them refused to appear. So that tells me that they are trying to hide something. You know? I mean, if you're not prepared to go to the Human Rights Commission and answer some of those questions, then really the question is, what are you trying to hide? So we need to ask your ShopRites and your Woolworths and your Pick n Pays, what are they trying to hide by not appearing and not trying to give an answer for that? So it really is very difficult, and these stores have fought tooth and nail over many years not to give us the information. So, you know, and unless we have the information, we can't give a definitive answer to those questions.
6: So with the PMBE, JD, continuously advocating for a review of essential goods, which specific food items or household necessities should the government immediately exempt from value-added tax, that's VAT, to relieve direct strain on low-income families?
11: So you know, we have a basket of 44 foods.
6: Yes.
11: That we track. Now, half of that basket, 22 of those foods, are in fact already zero-rated. So when we're talking about zero-rated foods, then it's foods like maize meal are already zero-rated. You know, most fresh vegetables like potatoes and onions and tomatoes and carrots, that's already zero-rated. So a number of these foods are already zero-rated. But when you look, for instance, at the zero-rated foods in our basket, the 22 foods that are VAT zero-rated, together those 22 foods come to 2,782 rand. So still, with our current national minimum wage and our current cost of transport and our current cost of electricity, you end up with 1,653. Already you can't even buy the zero-rated foods in our basket.
6: Sure.
11: You know, because the zero-rated foods in our basket is 2,782 rand. So that's about 1,000 rand more than what you are left over to buy food with. So zero rating of foods does help. It does help because it does cut back a bit, but it's still not enough. And this is where, you know, to try and understand that food is not bought first. Food is bought once you've paid all these other expenses. So the point of the exercise is to make some of these other expenses cheaper so that you end up with more money left over once you've paid for that, so that you actually can spend more on food. And that's really something as a country we need to look at.
6: Mm. You know, Mervin, I'm sitting and thinking, I know that with our other African neighboring countries, you know, some are really so broken to a level where, you know, the economy is just literally, we can't even speak. But if we were to look at our neighboring country like Botswana, I just want to, you know, because sometimes you need to weigh with this comparison of sorts. I wonder how they are faring.
11: Yes, unfortunately, we don't track data across there. But, you know, economies are different. Number one, Botswana's petrol is cheaper than petrol in South Africa, even though their petrol comes through South Africa, and that is because of the amount of taxes, the fuel levies that we have. But also in other parts of Southern Africa and other parts of Africa, there is a tradition of growing some of your own food in your homestead.

0: and nutritious food, because it's kind of food that was particularly fresh vegetables that were bought at the market that very morning. Now, in South Africa, we even though we have some of it, we don't have it as well organized as in other countries. And one of the reasons why it's not so well organized here is because our municipalities are creating all this kind of red tape around the selling of and our informal food markets. If we had bigger informal food markets in South Africa, that will help as well. Because, for instance, if you're going to go home and you need two tomatoes, you can buy two tomatoes from an informal trader. You can't buy two tomatoes from a retail store. You have to buy it 1 kg or 2 kg, even if you don't need that for your meal tonight. So, and because of Africa, we have a culture of malls, and it is incredible how our councillors, for example, at municipal level, I mean, the stupidity is just mind-boggling. How they would tell you, oh no, but we're doing an economic, local economic development, we're building a mall. Now, building a mall is not economic development, it is taking money out of an area and sending it to Sandton, you know? Informal traders play a much more bigger role in terms of local economic development, because it's local people, you're spending your money on local people, the money circulates within your local community much more so than through the mall systems. Mm. So that is also a contributor to why our food is so expensive in this country. Mm.
1: We're just going to take a small break and then we come back. Also, the lines are open and we'll take the voice notes as well. Like I always promise, you know, that I'll take voice notes. Yes, I will take voice notes before the end of the show. And feel free to send them to 0614104107 or otherwise give us a call on 086-000-2032. And we're talking about something that is very pivotal and something that you and I experience on a day-to-day basis. The cost of living keeping getting higher. Mervin Abrahams is on the other side, director for the Peter Maritzburg Economic Justice and Dignity Group, to unpack what it looks like. I'm just imagining in the next 3 years, 5 years, what sort of a life are we going to be, you know, leading or leaving? It's just something that just, it really, really worries me when there's so much rattling noise that we've got a problem coming, but we keep turning a blind eye. And then when it's 5 years later and it's a challenge, we all behave as if we never saw it coming. But anyway, let's just take a small break. We'll be back.
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1: 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The Bundesliga takes center stage at Union Berlin, welcomes Schalke 4. Kickoff is at 8:30 live on SABC Plus. Then the action continues with the Betway Premiership as AmaZulu takes on Marumo Gallants from 3 o'clock on SABC 1. 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And from England, Chelsea takes on Hull City in the Premier League from 4 on SABC 3. Local, continental, international, one football destination. 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
1: And now let's go to the voice notes.
3: Better. You know, for an example, healthy food is known to be expensive, you know, in all companies, you know, we know that, you know, So the question is, why is healthy food very expensive?

0: It's health a luxury in this country. So that's the thing, because if it's expensive, then that means a few only can afford, the majority can afford, you know. Is that what our constitution is saying in this country?
1: So there you have it. I'm just having a little bit of a chit chat with my technical producer Levan, saying a bag, instead of buying grapes for 70 rand, buy a packet of oranges. But yeah, I suppose you could do that. You could do that. Healthy food is also, it's not a luxury. It's part of a healthy lifestyle. But look, it's all things put on the table. I think we all are aware that standards of living, the cost of living is just becoming a little bit painful. But anyway, Mervin, welcome back. And I know I need to wrap up with you. Now, in closing, how do we mitigate? How do we come up with a solution? I know you spoke about, you know, the tariffs, maybe they could be looked at when it comes to fuel. Because also that's been my question. Why is our fuel so expensive? Yes, it has all these little fuel levies, and yet Botswana receives the fuel through us to them. Why do we have these little levies that just makes everything so expensive? Where do they go?
2: Well, it's government determines, of course, the levies it charges on various things in order to raise income for the state. But I think a great part of our levies, our fuel levies, go to the Road Accident Fund. So in a way, I mean, it's part of general tax collection, and of course the state has to raise revenue in order to be able to pay for a lot of the stuff that government does provide, like social grants, etc. So fuel levy is one such, but there has been a lot of argument as to whether the fuel levy should be at the level that it is currently set. Government has indicated, I mean, a couple of months ago during the height of the crisis, they did drop the fuel levy, for instance, in order to make life just that little bit more palatable for us. So there has been some good effect on the, from the part of government in terms of the cost of living. But really, Bertha, really what we need to do is, like I've said, if we are going to address the cost of living issues, we're going to have to look at them at two ways or three ways. The first thing is we're going to have to look at the price of food and determine, as you have asked, and I can't answer that. Does the price of our basic staple foods actually reflect the value, the real economic value of that food? And you know, with the supermarkets refusing to attend the Human Rights Commission, we just don't know whether it does. So that's the one area. The second area is we have to look at our salaries. I'm just looking here at one of our measurements. You know, the difference. So when we come to, for instance, national minimum wage in August, which is 4,836 rand and 80 cents, when you look at the basket of transport, electricity, and food, that core expenses will cost you 8,663. So our national minimum wage in August is 3,800, too little to cover those expenses. So we're going to have to look at how do we increase the national minimum wage. And then with that, we are also going to have to look at how do we stabilize the tariffs, particularly from Eskom and our municipalities, because they cannot continue to have, you know, inflation is running at 4%, and then Eskom comes with an 8.7% increase. It's bad as a business model for Eskom because people are just going to start stealing, as we discussed. because they can't afford it. And so less and less people are paying, and they will increase the tariff more and more until only the very wealthy can buy electricity in this country. And then we ask the question, well, why do we need an Eskom? Mm. But we're going to have to look at that. And I think that that is our main issue facing the South African economy at the moment.
1: Well, we'll have to leave it at this point. Mervin, thank you so much for speaking to us. That's Mervin Abrahams, Director for the Pietermaritzburg Economic Justice and Dignity Group. And just before we close the show, I think we'll just tap into some of the voice notes. That is maybe your views on other topical issues, either issues we've discussed or maybe topical issues that you just wanted to comment on. I know we've got just 2 minutes, so let's get those voice notes ready so that we can just play them off. I'm just asking a question. I asked my one producer and my technical producer, just if you have a Wendy house, you're not going to be parting with anything less than 1,000 just for rental. So imagine, you know, your minimum wage is 4,000. And already for your Wendy house, it's 1,000. That's already gone. You're left with 3. And that excludes water and electricity. It's just, these are just some of the things we really need to think about as citizens to say, what does the country look like? Where is the country going? What sort of narratives should we be engaging on? Because we can't just be haphazard. I know right now we are overloaded with corruption to the brim. But also let's look at other angles or other, let's not have blind spots and find ourselves in a situation 5-10 years later. But anyway, let's go to voice notes quickly.
3: I better. Yeah, no, I think they must arrest us so that we can go and live nicely inside in a prison. Because if you can compare this minimum wage and what the prisoners are getting, then you see that outside, life is difficult. And there, those prisoners are eating healthy. They are eating healthy. You see, they spend about 400 and something a day. And then, so here outside, you can't spend that money. You can't spend 400 and something a day. So if you spend that 400 and something a day, then that means you're gonna sleep many days without eating. Good evening.
1: I like prisoners are better off. If we're going to look at life that way, it's a real challenge. But anyway, it's been great. It's been awesome. Let's do this again sometime soon. And Shayla is up next. I'm in for John, and I've been in for Coquetto as standard. let's talk again tomorrow, and let's engage. Let's talk about real issues that really affect you and I on a day-to-day basis. Hopefully we'll have quite a lot to talk about tomorrow, and make sure you do send those voice notes, and let's talk, like seriously talk, and not just, you know, small talk. It's just gone after 10. It's time for news. Greg?
4: You get home safely. Candidates face off in Joburg mayoral debate and a warning over election disinformation. Good evening to you. The ANC's head of service delivery in the Johannesburg region, Adolf Marema, says progress has been made in the city in the past 5 years. However, he's acknowledged that more still needs to be done. He was speaking at the SABC's first mayoral candidate debate focusing on the city of Joburg. Representatives from the DA, MK Party, EFF, PA and Action SA took part in the debate. Marema outlined some of the progress that has been made.
5: I'm sure you might have seen the houses that are in progress. Some are completed. People of Deep Sloot have gotten inside there. I'm sure you might have heard of a Buckenfeld development in Limbro Park next to Alex. The building of 33,000 houses for the people there. I'm sure you understand there's a Lutheran project that has accommodated a lot of our people here in Johannesburg. But these are stories that are not necessarily getting there out in the media. These are the stories that people do not want to talk about. They only want to talk about the bed because there is an objective elsewhere.
4: City of Johannesburg is currently governed by a coalition due to the absence of a majority party in the council. The current coalition includes the ANC, EFF and PA, among others, the EFF's mayoral candidate for the city, Hlaleng Mofokeng, and the PA's Kenny Kunene, expressed mixed reactions on the state of Johannesburg.
6: Life is certainly not better for the residents of Johannesburg, and I think we have to look at structural issues and historical reasons for some of these failures in governance, is that the city has far too many corporatized entities with very bloated salaries for executives.
7: The infrastructure of Johannesburg is old, and we need in the region of 100 billion to redo the infrastructure of Johannesburg. On the traffic signals, 93% of our traffic signals on any given time are working. We've got traffic signals that belong to the province. And for us to touch those traffic signals, we need the province to sign an SLA with us.
4: Political parties and independent candidates are obliged to adhere to the IEC's disinformation code ahead of the local government elections or face harsh consequences. The code is aimed at promoting credible elections. It prohibits disinformation targeting the Electoral Commission or its staff, and should an offence be committed, it must be publicly corrected. Parties and candidates are also required to publicly retract and correct any false or misleading information within 36 hours of becoming aware of it, and censure those responsible where appropriate. The Eastern Cape High Court will tomorrow hear an urgent application by the legal representative of late anti-apartheid activist Steve Biko's family to temporarily pause proceedings of the inquest into his death in 1977. Initially, the family requested the presiding judge to postpone the proceedings to obtain critical affidavits and documents from the original inquest held after Biko's death. The family wanted those translated from Afrikaans into English, but the judge refused, citing time constraints. Sakele Ngikio is the family's legal representative.
8: Did that. We did depose to an affidavit, and that affidavit was placed before the court. Now the court has to satisfy itself that indeed everyone was served before the matter is heard. So we are grateful to the court for granting that indulgence to the family, and also that the court has to verify things that it has to verify. Then the matter is going to be heard tomorrow at 9:30.
4: Reports from Sudan say at least 11 people have been killed in a drone attack on an army-controlled town in North Kordofan State. Medics say it was an attack by the paramilitary Rapid Support Forces, although there's been no independent confirmation. The drone strike came as international diplomats were expected in Sudan's capital, Khartoum, for talks aimed at ending the three-year-long civil war. The top story, the ANC's head of service delivery in the Johannesburg region says progress has been made in the city over the past 5 years. That's SAFM News. I'm Greg Kuss.

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1: 6 minutes after 10 p.m. if you've just joined us, Shayla in for John Gerke. Now, coming up on the show tonight, we ask some important questions about the future of South Africa's young people, our economy, and the industries that keep our country moving. Before we get into the thicket of our conversations, let's say hello to the team. Joining me is Ben Rokoto as well as Ravona Birkus, or rather Lavona Birkus, and we're going to be with you until midnight, of course, in Central Africa time. Now, if you want to get a hold of us, do find us on social media at SAFM Radio on WhatsApp 061-410-4107. And then lastly, you can send through a text message at the cost of R1.50, 41391. 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The number is 086-000-2032.
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6: Our heritage is more than where we come from. 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This September, let's celebrate our heritage, embrace our diversity, and strengthen the bonds that make us one nation. 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
1: It is 9 minutes after 10 p.m. Time for our very first conversation. Now, a qualification used to be seen as this ticket into the world of work. But with South Africa's unemployment rate now at 33.6% and young graduates facing an increasingly difficult transition into employment, is a degree or a diploma or a certificate still enough? Now, today we ask whether higher education has kept its promise and what needs to change to ensure that studying leads to economic opportunity. Joining us this evening is Dr. Rian Steenberg, who is the Executive Director of Eduvos. Thank you so much for joining us, Dr. Rian. Welcome to the show.
7: Hi, La. So nice to be speaking to you.
1: Dr. Steenberg, let's start with the central argument. When you say a qualification is not an employment strategy, that already sounds a little defeating. So let's unpack that with hope.
7: Yes, I think... we all have to realize that what you are qualified to do, A, doesn't necessarily mean that you'll find work there. Mm. And I think it is a function of where we are. We're in South Africa at this time. But I think we have to understand that we have to build a close relationship with employers, both as the institutions and as graduates, to really make sure that people end up in the right places and that they make that meaningful contribution that we need to lift our economy.
1: Mm. You say that we ought to build relationships with the employers. What does that look like? Is that vocation work? Is that me stepping in to volunteer at a particular organization if I didn't go through the higher education tertiary route? What are we saying?
7: So increasingly for us at Eduvos and I think across the board, the minister has also talked about this recently, it is that we need to create work-integrated learning while the person's studying so that they are ready to enter into the world of work, and so that the higher education isn't just an opportunity to have a conversation around what I've been studying, but it is actually a person that is prepared to come into that environment and be productive from day one. Yeah. I think we don't have the luxury in our economy to for people to be sitting around. And really, it's to ask, what do I as a graduate need to do, and what do I as a workplace need to do to make sure that this graduate now makes the maximum impact that I require from them?
1: Yeah. I think one can safely look at the reality that education doesn't necessarily teach you how to sell yourself. And to me, it sounds like that skill is becoming even more critical at this stage. Not just presenting what it is I've learned, but being able to prove and sort of have a conversation about why I am a credible resource to a company or an organization. Let's look into that.
7: Definitely. I think the first things that should change is really to connect the student to the learning in a practical next step. And that's the direction we're pursuing at Eduvos, so that we can teach people how to be flexible, help them participate, prepare for work. And what we're definitely seeing in this generation or this segment of people that are going through the education system is that we spend a lot of time on social bonding and belonging and understanding how teams and groups work, and this is a very, very critical aspect of education. And because we're face-to-face educators primarily, we find that that's the big need and also the big desire of students. But at the same time, those people then enter workplaces where they can actually bring that soft skill, that the ability to work with others, the ability to achieve goals collectively. And I think that that's a large part of what you're saying, Shella, is true, that it is about how do I present myself, how do I operate in a group, how do I, as a collective, set and achieve a goal. Because we're not going to change in the short term the low economic growth or the electricity infrastructure, all the regulatory barriers, et cetera. But if we've got educated people that can navigate these, we can definitely start changing the outcomes.
1: You also argue that too much attention has been paid to access to higher education and not enough on what happens afterward. Now, what should institutions be doing differently from the moment a student enrolls to prepare them for that economic participation outside what it is we have discussed?
7: Thank you. That's one of my favorite topics, because I think it's so wrong that a person goes to an education institution and fails. And that's the success rate that we measure. I think we should measure if that person gets into employment and to what extent have we enabled that person to actually be productive and also have a vision, be inspired, see the challenges that there are and that they're willing then to build a plan. So I think the measurement has been wrong. It's not about did you get 60% or 70% or 80%. It is about, did you get the opportunity to live your best life, to make that difference that's required for you as a young person? And I think if we redefine the measures, we'll start changing what we do. And we have, in private higher education, we've definitely done that because our customers don't come to us unless they feel that at the end of the day, they're gonna have a better life, because it is an investment.
1: Now, Dr. Steenberg, I want us to look at the reality of institutions being a business. You know, there is this really, if you will, picturesque idea that you're giving us, that institutions should be involved, allowing students to live their best life. However, the reality is that it's a business. And if you fail, you do a course again. And if you do a course again, you pay me money. And so is there an incentive for institutions to participate in that fashion?
7: I guess we all have different views of the world. I think if we even listen to the conversation that happened before the news, it's tough out there. How do you differentiate yourself? How do you build your lifetime value? And I think that is very real. We have to make profit to be sustainable. I think if we look at the state institutions, they are, you will know that NSFAS is in trouble. And that there are two models here. The one is sustainable and helps us to educate ourselves, to transfer our stories from one generation to another, to learn new skills, and to, I believe Africa is too rich to be poor, and that the biggest thing that we can do is invest in education, because that is how we're going to transform our economies. If we continue on the path that we often do, which is to do that at all costs, and to create a different reality in which everything is about, can I get another grant, or can we relieve another tax or something like that, then we're not changing the game. So what we have seen is technology-led innovation has changed the outcomes of Asia, of America, of Europe over time, and Africa needs to step up right now. We've got 600 million people that can benefit from education, so we need to provide that in a way that it is sustainable and can help us grow. It can't be free, because otherwise nobody eats.
1: That is fair. The voice there of Dr. Riaan Steenberg, who is the executive director of EduVos, and is here to let us just unpack the reality of the idea of using your certificate, that bachelor's degree that you worked so hard for, and you realizing that this is not an employment strategy. It is not going to work in 2026. And so we're thrashing that through, and we'd love to hear from you this evening. Find us on WhatsApp 061-410-4107 and SMS at the cost of R1.50 41391. If you want to call in 086-000-2032. And then lastly on social media, it is at SAFM Radio. When we get back from the break, I want us to look at practical work and the reality that businesses want experience and most graduates don't have experience, and how do we curb that? For now, let's take a quick breather.
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1: 20 after 10 p.m. If you've just joined us, hello to you and yours. We are still in conversation with Dr. Rian Steenberg, who is the executive director of Eduvos, and we're looking at the reality that a qualification is not an employment strategy. And so how do we strategize around this in 2026? Dr. Steenberg, I did say that we were going to be looking at two cases, right? Just to start off the conversation in this end. And one is the importance of practical work. So you stepping out of the learning room, the classroom, whatever it is you're studying through, and actually getting your hands into this occupation. Two questions. One, a lot of people are doing jobs they didn't study for. And so how does that apply in this instance, right? And two, for those who are saying, but I can't get any vocation work. No one is taking me in. They're not allowing me to be an intern. Perhaps I'm a foreign national. The conversation continues. How do we mitigate that?
7: Yeah, absolutely. So on the first case, how do you get practical work experience? It is actually our duty, in part as the education system, to help you with that. And we do that through two ways, through designing the learning in a particular way that what you are learning is quite practical. And we increasingly are making it compulsory to do work-integrated learning and that you get credits for that. So it's actually part of your curriculum to work. And then we work with employers to create workplaces and spaces where people can get exposed to the work environment, but not just that, also make contributions in that work environment. And so we've got some interesting things that we do. We've got a four-block model that's very similar to how most businesses work in terms of setting quarterly goals and trying to achieve that. So we teach you to work in that kind of rhythm and style so that when you go into the workplace, you already have that mindset of, I need to achieve my goals in the short term, et cetera. So it actually goes to everything in terms of how you design your curriculum. From our perspective, but then working quite closely with industry, our alumni, we realized more and more that education is an ecosystem. It isn't just a single piece of paper, like you said, but it is a place where employers and graduates need to meet even long before the last day that you leave. So we get to a point of about 69% of our people getting jobs before they graduate. And then after they graduate, we then obviously work with them for the ones that haven't in terms of supporting them to get jobs. But I think that's the key, is it you really need to start working much, much earlier. So I hope that answers part of the question.
1: It does. Let's look at the employers looking for experience, right? You did somewhat speak to your cohort of people. Yeah. However, for those who are in different industries, perhaps haven't come into contact with Eduvos, and they've just graduated, you know, you're fresh from varsity, you have that degree, all the confidence is within, and every application says 5 years experience, 3 years experience, 2 years experience. Yeah. And you kind of don't know how to handle that. What's the plan of action?
7: First thing that I think you need to realize is by the time you've studied, if you've done it right, you do have 3 years worth of experience. Okay. So, and I think people underestimate that in terms of its power relative to other candidates that don't. So I think it's also being confident about who you are. And I obviously we deal with a lot of students. I find that a lot of people are quite despondent and that they believe that they'll be weeded out of the system through AI, et cetera. And often, I just think about, and it's a long time ago, but the first time I had to get a job, I dropped my CV from door to door because you have to find the ways to beat the system, so to speak. So I think experience is important and is an important kind of filter that companies use to employ. So is degrees. And I think that's something that we have to be very, very realistic about. You won't get certain positions if you do not have a degree. But then it is about getting through the front door. And then the second part is, once you're through the front door, you don't necessarily know what you need to do there. Okay, and I think that that is where your mindset needs to be right to start creating opportunities around yourself. And then the third aspect is actually super critical. Employers do need to realize that they do need to train people. So we can, as an education institution, only take you so far. We will teach you how to do accounting, how to be a lawyer, how to do those things. But there is a component where the workplace is specific. And I hear so many times like, oh, and we get these graduates and then we have to retrain them. It's like, well, also realize that they do come with skills. There is some abilities there, and we need to have a conversation around how to make the best of that.
1: Mm.
7: So I think that's a two-way conversation, I'm sure.
1: That is fair. However, I want to go back to a point you made just before we take a voice note. You said that once you have completed a degree and you've done it well, you should have 3 years experience. Somebody who's sitting down and saying, I don't understand what you're saying. What do you mean by that? Is that the vocational work you've done? Is that the volunteering or the internship or whatever? What are we saying exactly is the experience?
7: Okay. The experience is you have learned to think in a particular way. You have done work for 3 years at various different levels, and that you can look at problems very differently to somebody that didn't have that experience. So you are operating on a level, hopefully, having passed, where you have learned a certain work ethic, a methodology, and a way to approach issues. If you went to university and you didn't learn those things, then you went to the wrong place. But that's essentially what you have to recognize in that process. And it's sometimes hard because you leave school and you think like, okay, I'm just doing this and now I have a job. But hopefully by the time that you're third year, you realize that I'm not the same as I was when I left school. So I kind of view it as our job in a higher education system is to teach you a particular way to think so that you can solve problems that are within a field that is very diverse, and realize that that makes you different from other people that would walk into the same scenario, and that you do have that experience and that counts for something. So take that as a point of confidence.
1: Absolutely. The voice there of Dr. Rian Steenberg joining us this evening, the executive director of EduVos. And we're looking at just reframing how we think about qualifications, skill sets, and how we enter the job market. There is a voice note that came through. Good evening to you.
10: Good evening. Good evening to you, Sheila. This is Mabena in Middleburg. As I'm listening to you on this topic of education, I'm here sitting and thinking, and I'm not fighting, by the way, but it sounds like you guys are still, you know, regurgitating and in a way perpetuating the same system that, you know, we are trying to come out, or we should be endeavoring to come out of producing job seekers. I don't know. Shouldn't it be that and I'm sure there are countries that are, you know, pushing those type of models where education should be actually augmenting the innate, you know, native talents of individuals, whereby they can, after a while, take those same developed talents and make a self-sustenance through those, you know, and entrepreneurship in the mix right there, rather than, you know, perpetuating the same old job seekers, education that is producing job seekers. Are you not falling into the same trap? Or maybe I'm just missing it. Help me there.
1: Absolutely. Ben, I want to address that because I don't think the reality is as pushing for job seekers. We're saying individuals who do have the qualifications are struggling to get into these industries that they feel they're highly skilled at. They felt it so much so that they went to go and study it for 4 or 5 years, giving their time, their life, and their energy. And so they're saying to themselves, I want to step into a market and gain more experience, give the skill set to a place that I believe that I am passionate about. And so that is one end. However, I do see an opportunity to discuss entrepreneurship. Before we get into that, Dr. Steenbach, what do you think?
7: Well, I did my PhD in entrepreneurship, so I'm very passionate about this subject.
1: Yeah.
7: And the bit that is very, very important is to make sure that you are connecting with like-minded people and building a vision where you're addressing an issue that you are experiencing around you. So, and that ability to organize is something that you get at universities. And we can say, I think sometimes we think that universities are there to produce unemployed graduates. That's not why we are there. We're there to realize that the issues of the day will be solved by people being intelligent about seeing the opportunity and acting on it. Now, yes, you can do that through starting a small business, and we do need more small businesses. But for me, the question is, what are we doing to create industries? Okay, so who are we training up to make the new industries that we so desperately want to work in? And those industries will come from, there's really good evidence to sit inside the education level that we can attain determines the size of the industries that we can create. And that's what I think I've realized in my life. None of my my grandfathers and anybody before them studied. And in my lifetime, I was able to study, and I've achieved, I think, good things. And that was based on the fact that I could study and learn and work with others and learn how to work with others. And that made me an entrepreneur. So I started the university from scratch with some colleagues a couple of years ago. And today we've got Eduvert that's got 27,000 students. And that doesn't happen if you do not surround yourself with people that can think through the problem, see the opportunity, and bring different skills to bear, because you can't do everything yourself.
1: I want us to look at the mindset, because I do think that that's what was being addressed, right? Is that a lot of people are discouraged by the reality of not getting a job. And so perhaps the mindset doesn't start with attaining or failing to attain a job. It starts with partnership. Yeah. I'm not an employee. I'm a partner of this firm. I'm a partner of this company. Mm. And that allows you to branch out yourself at some point. Perhaps let's address that mindset.
7: Yeah, I think I love that to sit and say we all need to enter into a partnership to make ourselves better. I'd still maintain Africa is too rich to be poor. We've got so many resources, and we should be looking at how to partner each other to not exploit it, but to utilize it to build sustainable economies. So I think it is about lifting ourselves up, building vision for ourselves, inspiring each other, connecting with our own sense of ownership. We own the problems around us. And that's what I think higher education is there for. It's a time in which you work through your own ability to achieve things. And at the end of the day, we give you a degree. But that degree then being the entry point into sitting and saying, you now have the right to own this world and make the most of it. Nobody needs to give you permission. You don't need to get permission from a politician to go make money. That's the perception that we've been given. And I agree with the caller sitting and saying that's the mindset that we tend to perpetuate. And I think higher education and actually the arts and the way that we look at ourselves and the mirrors that we hold up will give us a different view of who we are, so that we can exploit those skills that we have, those natural talents, and do great things. So I agree. The caller is right. We need to reimagine what we are doing. And I believe at each of us we are. But I think every one of us need to do that in our daily lives.
1: And just as a parting shot, Dr. Steenberg, I want us to look at the term study what you love. I think something that Ben said in the voice note there was, you know, this innate, intrinsic skill set that we have. Do we see people studying what they love? Are they getting career guidance because they want to know, you know, which job makes the most money? What's the narrative there?
7: Shayla, and I'm so glad you asked the question. A couple of years ago, I helped an entrepreneur start their business, and they started to flourish, and they really did what they love. And one day they came to me and sit and say, they're now so excited because they finally have enough money. They're going to go study. And when they studied, she went and she got a job, and she was so proud of the fact that she got a job. And actually, she had a job. She was doing what she loved. And I think that that's what you have to realize is education is there to help us do the things that we want to achieve better. It isn't necessarily there to discourage us and make us things that we don't want to be. So I fully agree. Study what you love. Realize that you should do that thing, even if you go through your studies and you realize I need to do something else, that's a different story, okay? But if you are studying and let's say that you're passionate about being a computer programmer or a designer or a lawyer or an accountant, do that, okay? And at some point in time, you will be discouraged because naturally in the process of learning, you do get discouraged, but do the thing that you love because you're going to do it for a long time. And it's also going to be a stepping stone to finding another portion of yourself. I think it's so, so tragic that and I don't know if you know the public sector stats, 7 out of 10 people don't get into the program that they've applied to. While in the private education space, at least people get to do what they plan to do. Still sometimes find out that it isn't exactly what they thought it was. But then there's at least opportunity to change. While in the public system at this point in time, it's been really, really hard to change. And I'm not saying it's about public versus private here. I'm just saying, I fully agree with your point. Do what you love.
1: I think we will cap it at that. Thank you so much, Dr. Steenberg, for joining us this evening.
7: Thank you, Shayla.
1: The voice there of... Awesome. The voice there of Dr. Rian Steenberg joining us, the executive director of Eduvos, and ours was to thrash out the reality that a qualification isn't enough for employment in 2026. We're still taking your thoughts, your views. Do find us on social media at SAFM Radio and on WhatsApp 061-410-4107.
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1: 21 minutes before 10 p.m., time for our very next conversation. We're looking at South Africa's livestock industry and how it is battling with serious animal health challenges. Now, while questions are being raised about the country's ability to produce and secure enough vaccines, now the Southern Africa Agri Initiative, SAI, is calling on Onderstepoort Biological Products to be privatized, arguing that the state-owned company has become a liability rather than a solution. So, is privatization the answer, truly? And what would it mean for farmers and South Africa's food security? Joining us this evening is Theo de Jager, who is the executive director of the Southern Africa Agri Initiative, SAI. Thank you so much for joining us, Theo. Welcome to the show.
13: Good evening, Sheila, and thank you for inviting me.
1: I must start off, is it de Jager or de Jager?
13: Diaga.
1: Diaga, thank you so much. Let's get into the conversation at hand. Now, SAI is making a very significant call for the privatization of Onderstepoort Biological Products. Before we get into the details, what is the fundamental problem you believe that OBP is failing to solve for South Africa's livestock industry?
13: The purpose, the reason for being of Onderstepoort Biological Products is it is a private company wholly owned by the state, but it is in the business of animal health and very specifically the manufacturing and the distribution of vaccines. And I don't need to tell you about the woes which the livestock sector has seen over the last few years, and the latest now, the foot and mouth outbreak, which ran like wildfire across our country. But apart from that, also avian influenza, also pork diseases, the pig diseases, and Onderstepoort Biological Products was simply not there for us. They did not have the vaccines. We had to discover that they lost the ability to manufacture it. And even where they do manufacture it, they do not do it on the scale required by the market. They cannot meet the demand. And they have been caught out distributing vaccines of which the expiry date have lapsed. Only this week, we received quite a number of complaints from members who are by law compelled to vaccinate their horses every year, who said that the vaccines they received already expired in June and they cannot find a veterinarian who is prepared to sign off on it.
1: And Theo, with that being said, let's thrash through what the solution looks like. So OBP is privatized. What happens next?
13: You see, this is not just any business. This business is a very competitive one. We compete against similar manufacturers across the world, but also elsewhere in our region. And to remain their competitiveness, they need constant new investment. The development of new technologies, research is very expensive and it is at the core of their business, but also the constant upgrading of their equipment. And we are talking about hundreds of millions needed. Now, the state had invested in that already in 2007. A number of scientists and veterinarians warned that Onderstepoort is on the brink of collapse. And by 2010, Parliament did approve close to half a billion rand for these upgrades of both facilities and equipment. But that money got lost. We still don't know what happened to it. And there was no consequences as yet, not for managers and not for board members. And since then, of course, the same kind of investment was never made again. And this is why one of our arguments is that to rectify this, we need on a very urgent basis that kind of investment. And let's go and look for it in the private sector. Let's get private companies who are operating all over South Africa. Some of them are recruiting their staff members, their scientists from Onderstepoort. And let's give them the licenses to manufacture the vaccines of which OBP currently holds the intellectual property rights. But let's see if we can't get in private sector the investment in the equipment to produce these vaccines at the pace and the scale which is required to win the war against these runaway animal diseases, such as foot and mouth and avian influenza.
1: Theo, I want us to look at how this would then monopolize OBP. right, once privatized, we all know that that becomes an argument that one sort of brings forth. Is that a possibility? I know that we're talking about the faulty system that government has sort of applied with OBP as it currently stands. If we do privatize, is there a possibility for a monopoly of sorts to grow from that?
13: Well, as it is, we sit with a monopoly right now. OBP is a monopoly. There are some of these vaccines, such as the vaccine against horse sickness, where they are the only ones who can manufacture it. In the case of foot and mouth disease, actually, OBP is not the manufacturer. The Agricultural Research Council is the manufacturer, and OBP procures from them. But because the ARC's facilities is also dilapidated, they can at best now manufacture around 20,000 doses of foot and mouth vaccine per month. That is about 240,000 per year, whilst we need about 40 million per year. So they need just over 0.5% of our demand. So we had to import vaccines from Botswana, the BVI vaccines, and from Turkey and from Latin America. Now, the Botswana vaccine is only vaccinating to slaughter. It is mostly used in the feedlots. The alternative is Turkish vaccine, Dolvit, and the Biogenesis Bayer vaccines from Latin America. Now, in January, in the last week of January this year, OBP grabbed the agency from Design Biologics, which is a Centurion-based laboratory. They had the agency agreement. So OBP became the only importer of the Latin American vaccine, and even the Turkish vaccine, which was imported by Dunvax, a South African company, was grabbed by OBP. All vaccines since January went through OBP. OBP did not

0: year, which amounts to about 150 rand per dose. If you multiply that with 40 million, can you see how much profit is being taken there? And that money comes from the pockets of farmers who are already suffering from this backbreaking disease, especially the dairy industry. You know, a dairy cow is much more vulnerable to this disease than the meat cattle. And this is where our battle inside started off. We already started to nag the Department of Agriculture to come clear on what exactly will it cost a farmer to be part of this battle against foot and mouth disease. Now, at the time, OBP's argument was the farmers will not pay. The taxpayer will pay. The department will get the vaccines from OBP and then distribute it to the provinces. We will distribute it to veterinarians, state veterinarians all over the country, where the farmers can then have it for free. But we know exactly what the budgets are for the various provinces and for the Department of Agriculture on a national level. We know that the money is not there, not even for a first round of vaccinations. What to say, a follow-up round, and thereafter, twice a year. So this was not a sustainable arrangement that government would pay. And then we discovered at the end of March that the prices charged by OBP to the provinces is 71 rand per dose. So in this intra-state transactions, there's already a lot of profit being taken. And this is when we started blowing the whistle and say, this cannot be. To his credit, when Minister Willis Oukamp became the minister, the first thing he did, he settled with us out of court in the case we had against the monopoly of the state in the import, the distribution, and the application of the vaccines. And then he said, there will be no profit taken by the state in managing this disaster. We must make it as easy as possible for cattle owners, whether it is smallholders in the deep rural areas, whether it's a mega farmer. We will not put an extra burden on the farmers by taking unreasonable profits.
1: 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A quick breather, then we continue this conversation.
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1: Mzansi, your football weekend is sorted with SABC Sport. On Friday night, the Bundesliga takes center stage as the Union Berlin welcomes Stalk 04. Kickoff is at 8:30 p.m. live on SABC+. Then the action continues with the Betway Premiership as AmaZulu take on AmaRomo Gallants from 3 p.m. on SABC 1. At the same time, it's continental football as Orlando Pirates face La Cure Sylvester SC in the CAF Champions League Premier League round. And this taking place from 3 p.m. on SABC 2. Now from England, Chelsea takes on Hull City in the Premier League from 4 p.m. on SABC 3. Local, continental, international. One football destination. 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

0: It is 7 minutes before 10 p.m. Time for us to continue conversations with Theo Diaga, who is the executive director of the Southern Africa Agri Initiative, that is SAI, and ours is to look at the reality of South Africa's livestock and the serious battle against animal health challenges. And of course, center stage is Onder Support Biological Products. And so we ended off there looking at the court case where we did see a small victory, and you were just detailing out those ends. I think we have addressed the reality of livestock, but also one very important one is the reality that African horse sickness is another major concern. Tell me more.
1: Now, by law, every horse owner have to vaccinate his or her horses once a year before a certain date. And that vaccine is manufactured by OBP. But already since 2020, we had members complaining that they do not have access to these vaccines. They simply do not know where to get it from. And the veterinarians say they can order it from OBP, but the answer is always the same. There is not enough vaccines. So we actually had a campaign during COVID when first we had a court case to determine whether horses are considered livestock or pets. Because if it's livestock, it meant that the owners of horses could go out to their horses and train them, and also had to take care of them in the same way that livestock had been taken care of. And this is where we found that there was simply not enough vaccines for the demand. And we started to look at alternatives, but by regulation, we are not allowed to use any alternative. There was only one way out of this. Onder Support had to beef up their production. And at one stage in 2023, 2024, we thought that the problem had been sorted out. It is only recently that the complaints came in again that there is not enough vaccines, or the vaccines that's being distributed has already expired. And this is where the veterinarians dug in their heels, and they said they will not sign off on this. So this is but one of the reasons. There are 23 other vaccines where we also have problems with the supply. Mm. And hence our call for the privatization. If it is a private company that which cannot be bailed out by the taxpayer, we believe that the efficiency, the price, and the availability will be driven by supply and demand. Mm-hmm. And hence, we believe that the farmers of South Africa will be better served by that.
0: Sure. Now, animal vaccines are not simply a commercial product range, if we are to be fair. They are part of South Africa's national biosecurity system. Now, what safeguards would need to remain with the state if vaccine manufacturing were to be transferred to private companies?
1: You see, you are so right. It is actually a national asset. But our problem is that these biosecurity measures are not being adhered to in any way. In the midst of this biggest crisis ever in animal health, the current foot and mouth outbreak, where our single biggest challenge was the availability of vaccines, we had to hear in the Industry Coordinating Council last week that some 6 million vaccines, that is about a third of all the vaccines that came in since January, is missing. We don't know where it is. But it was all managed by OBP because they took all the vaccines in before the distribution of it. We know that a very strong black market developed, especially in the dairy industry in KZN. We found quite a number of dairy owners who said that they had an opportunity to buy these vaccines, but at exorbitant prices. And then, of course, we could not get vaccines in time to the areas where new outbreaks occurred. It is only recently, over the last month or so, when we saw nearly 10 million doses coming into the country, that we could really get the better of the vaccination campaign. But the reason for that was this court case, which we won, and which broke the monopoly of the state in the importation, the distribution, and the application of the cattle. The moment we won the right of cattle, for cattle owners to vaccinate their own cattle, we could fight this battle from the front foot.
0: Theo, I think we'll cap it at that. Thank you so much for joining us this evening. This has been fruitful.
1: Thank you so much, Sheila.
0: The voice there of the executive director of the Southern Africa Agri Initiative, that is SAI, Theo Diacha, joining us this evening, really thrashing out the reality that OBP, which is Onderstepoort Biological Products, should be privatized. One of the main questions being, will it turn into a private monopoly, and what does that mean for farmers in South Africa and horse owners as well? And so there is an assurance to an extent through this conversation that we will be able to get supplies that are healthier for livestock and animals in South Africa through this particular plan. Your thoughts and views are appreciated, because we are having the open line in the next hour. Find us on WhatsApp 061-410-4107. For now, it's time for the latest in news with Greg Hose.

0: you, Shayla. Operations targeting immigration-related crimes intensified, and candidates face off in Joburg mayoral debate. Good evening. The Interministerial Committee on Migration says law enforcement operations targeting illegal border crossings, illegal mining and other forms of organized crime linked to immigration have been intensified. It says more than 300 people have been arrested. Committee Chairperson Mamaluka Kubai also warned businesses who employ undocumented foreign nationals.
1: From our case management point of view, we are pleased to report that to date, 205 cases have been registered, with 354 persons arrested and 123 cases on the court roll. This significant work done by law enforcement authorities and our criminal justice system to ensure that we hold those who are breaking the law to account.
0: The ANC's head of service delivery in the Johannesburg region, Adolf Marema, says progress has been made in the city over the past 5 years. However, he's acknowledged that more still needs to be done. He was speaking at the SABC's first mayoral candidate debate, focusing on the city of Joburg. Representatives from the DA, MK Party, EFF, PA and Action SA took part. Marema outlined some of the progress that has been made.
2: I'm sure you might have seen the houses that are in progress. Some are completed. People of Deep Sloot have gotten inside there. I'm sure you might have heard of a Buckenfeld development in Limbro Park next to Alex. The building of 33,000 houses for the people there. I'm sure you understand there's a Lutheran project that has accommodated a lot of our people here in Johannesburg. But these are stories that are not necessarily getting there out in the media. These are the stories that people do not want to talk about. They only want to talk about the bad because there is an objective elsewhere.
0: City of Johannesburg is governed by coalition due to the absence of a majority party in the council. The current coalition includes the ANC, EFF and PA, among others. The EFF's mayoral candidate, Laleng Mofokeng, and the PA's Kenny Kunene expressed mixed reactions on the state of the city.
3: Life is certainly not better for the residents of Johannesburg, and I think we have to look at structural issues and historical reasons for some of these failures in governance. Is that the city has far too many corporatized entities with very bloated salaries for executives.
4: The infrastructure of Johannesburg is old, and we need in the region of 100 billion to redo the infrastructure of Johannesburg. On the traffic signals, 93% of our traffic signals on any given time are working. We've got traffic signals that belong to the province. And for us to touch those traffic signals, we need the province to sign an SLA with us.
0: Manufacturing and mining sectors are bearing the brunt of a tough economic climate. Stats South Africa figure show the economy contracted by 0.2% in the second quarter. FNB senior economist Thando Sithole.
5: If you go to the goods producing sectors of the economy, i.e. mining and manufacturing, we also saw quarter-on-quarter declines there, largely reflecting unfavorable operating conditions. The manufacturing sector has declined for the second consecutive quarter. In the first quarter of this year, it was also a drag on GDP growth, and we've seen it also becoming still remaining a drag on GDP growth in the second quarter.
0: Thieves have broken into a museum in France dedicated to the Impressionist artist Pierre-Auguste Renoir, stealing four works of art worth millions of dollars, but dropping two of them during their escape. Museum security is a growing concern in France, especially after the Louvre heist in Paris last year. The BBC's Hugh Schofield has more.
6: You've got to distinguish perhaps between the Louvre, where, you know, is possibly the most famous museum in the world, where everyone expects there to be an extremely high standard of security, which was clearly lacking for the heist a year ago. And, you know, this very, very rich and extensive network of smaller museums around the country, which are very, very exposed and which are now being targeted more and more by unscrupulous thieves. They will argue that their system of security actually functioned. And, you know, I think they're fairly confident that they will catch these people because they really only had 5 minutes in there before the police were on their tail.
0: Top story, the Interministerial Committee on Migration says law enforcement operations targeting illegal border crossings, illegal mining and other forms of organized crime linked to immigration have been intensified. That's all from SAFM News. I'm Greg Huss.

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1: It is 5 minutes after 11 p.m. If you've just joined us, welcome to it. Shayla in for John Gerke. In this hour, we give you some time to express your thoughts, your views on the conversations had on the open line. This will be between now and 9:30. And then we step into night school. And so we'll be hearing from Prof. Guy Midley, the director of the School of Climate Studies, interim director at the Center of Invasion Biology, and distinguished professor at Stellenbosch University. Learn a thing or two from that end. And of course, John Gerke was steering that ship. For now, we'd love to hear from you. You find us on social media, you find us on WhatsApp, and the topics in discussion is the reality that your qualification doesn't necessarily land you the job in 2026. And of course, people will argue and say, Shayla, yes, but you're supposed to apply yourself more. You're supposed to sell your skill set. But what does that practically look like is the question. And also, do we study to be employed? Do we study to get jobs and continue working in jobs until we can no longer work? Or is there an aspiration to run your own business? That was the very first conversation. And the second, looking at Sy calling for the privatization of ODP, and that is Onderstepoort Biological Products, saying that the reality is vaccines are missing, money is missing, exorbitant costs are being charged. And so is this state-owned entity really being governed well? Give it to the private companies so that we can see more money coming in. And so if we see more money coming in, we'll see vaccines that are healthy, that are not expired. So forth goes the argument. What is your take is the question. Find us on WhatsApp 061 410 4107. If not, you can send through a text message at the cost of 150 41391. You can call in this evening. I'd love to hear from you. 086 086 000 2032. 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
0: Our heritage is more than where we come from. It's the stories we share, the languages we speak, the traditions we pass on, and the values that bring us together. This Heritage Month, we celebrated the richness of who we are and what connects us. 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This September, let's celebrate our heritage, embrace our diversity, and strengthen the bonds that make us one nation. 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
1: 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Now on Friday night, the Bundesliga takes center stage as the Union Berlin welcomes Schalke 04. Kickoff is at 8:30 p.m. on SABC Plus. Then the action continues with the Betway Premiership as AmaZulu take on AmaRomo Gallants. And this is from 3 p.m. on SABC One. at the same time. It's continental football as Orlando Pirates face La Cure Sylvester SC in the CAF Champions League preliminary round. This happening at 3 p.m. on SABC2. And from England, Chelsea takes on Hull City in the Premier League from 4 p.m. on SABC3. Local, continental, international, one football destination. 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
0: Shayla Ndikumana on SAFM.
1: It is 10 after 11 p.m. We are taking over and allowing you, in actual fact, to steer the conversation. And so we want to hear from you on the open line. Please do find us on WhatsApp. Send through your commentary. I did give you two subject matters at hand. One, looking at the reality of qualifications and whether that degree, you know, that master's is getting you the job. And if not, how can we curb that? What can we do? In actual fact, the question should be, what are you doing? How are you fighting against that? Or perhaps you've been in the job market for such a long time, you're saying, Shayla, I don't think it's just about skill set anymore. And these are the tips and tricks that one could use. Find us on WhatsApp, 061-410-4107. And then second to that is the reality that SAI is calling for the privatization of Ondersteboort Biological Products. There are some voice notes coming in. Let's have a listen.
4: SFM, Shayla, and your guest, Prince in Durban. You know, Shayla, I think the biggest problem here is not most of us in this country not having the ability to choose the things we do. You know, education we do, the jobs we do is usually not out of choice, but out of situation, motivated by survival and not by passion or conscious choice, you know. So this is the problem, you know. There's no way you can expect anything good to come out of that, you know. Doing things out of all the wrong reasons.
1: Sure. That is a reality. That perhaps the issue here is survival mode. And us thinking that the jobs we're pursuing will keep us afloat. And I think this brings it back to Ben's point that says this intrinsic skill set that we have, do we believe that this can bring money? This can make ends meet. Beyond that, this can start a business. This can help society. Second to that, are we looking to solve real problems? Because that's the fundamental of business. You solve a real problem, you have a customer range, you have a customer base, and essentially you have access to a market base that can receive your problem. Are we doing that when we're looking for jobs and employment? Or are we trying to save ourselves? Also, how do we get out of that thinking that I need to survive? What is the cure to that kind of thinking? I think it's all well and good to say, you know, Shayla, think better, do better, you know, trust yourself more. But if the situation is that I can't afford a piece of bread, I can't afford to pay the bills, can we really get creative is the question? I'd love to hear from you this evening, 061-410-4107. For now, I want WhatsApp voice notes, if not, because the English is leaving. I'd love for you to call in this evening, please, 086-000-2032. Let's have a listen to the next voice note.
5: Gore, well, I hate privatization. I need social security. We need the state that run the affairs. But black South Africans and the ANC government, like all other Africans, were told, Peg Botha, P.W. Botha, Ian Smith in Zimbabwe said, give blacks things, they will collapse. Infrastructure will collapse. Railway will be dysfunctional. There will be potholes in the street. Sewer will flow in the street. And what is happening? We thought they were racist, but look at it today. Privatization is not the main aim, but you cannot run the affairs like we do as Africans. We don't maintain infrastructure. I cannot put my money in the bank that is run by black people. Look at VBS that people have left for vendor people. It was sustainable, but what did the comrades do? Sure. So we cannot manage our things. Even the vaccine that on the threat in Pretoria University. I'm telling you, blacks, we have failed like all other African countries.
1: Sure, that is a bold statement. I think a few questions are in order. One, just because somebody said that, does that mean that you are? Is the question. I think if we perpetuate narratives, we continue to remain in that reality. Don't you think so? Don't you think that if we spoke better of ourselves, we'd do better, we'd become better? And that's my question to you, Anonymous, is that if we are saying that people who are of African descent are not capable of managing, what happens to the very few that are doing extremely well? In actual fact, the ones that we can point out and say, hey, listen, you're running a business, you're doing this, you're doing exceptionally well at the office. We are demotivating people with that kind of thinking. That's just my two cents, though. Those are my thoughts and my views. I'd love to hear from you. If you want to respond, find us on WhatsApp, 061-410-4107. The next voice note.
6: Good evening, SAFM. It's Dumzi from Cape Town. It's absurd to think that if you want more vaccines to reach more people, you need to put those vaccines in, under the control of a few individuals who are doing it for profit. I think that's the most absurd thing that someone can ever think of. Yes, they say there may be some efficiencies when people are doing it for profit, and there may be some inefficiencies when the state is doing it. But if you want vaccines to reach as many people as possible, then the state has to maintain control. It's like saying if you want to feed the hungry, put more food in the table of the rich so that more crumbs will fall and the hungry will be fed.
1: Sure. Okay. That is an interesting take. My question to you is, how do we solve for X in this instance? We have seen vaccines missing. We have seen the reality of monies and coffers being ill spent. Money's gone missing. How do we solve for X in this instance? If we're saying, okay, Onderstepoort, biological products should not be privatized. It should be a state-owned entity, and we trust and entrust the state to do the right thing for these vaccines for livestock and other animals. How do we solve for X? How do we say we are trusting that this will, you know, the issues and the concerns concerning the vaccines and the monies and the coffers missing are going to come into, I suppose, a better light? What are we going to say, you know? And so with that being said, let's leave the open line to you. I'd love to hear from you this evening. This is a conversation between you and I. Let's thrash out these conversations and get to a place of better understanding. Find me on WhatsApp. I want you to send through a voice note. So I'm going to urge you to come onto our WhatsApp, 061-410-4107. If not, find us on the caller's line. The number is 086-000-2032. And so a quick breather, and then we will get into some headlines.
0: Our heritage is more than where we come from. It's the stories we share, the languages we speak, the traditions we pass on, and the values that bring us together. This Heritage Month, we celebrated the richness of who we are and what connects us. Celebrating our living heritage, strengthening the ties that bind us. This September, let's celebrate our heritage, embrace our diversity, and strengthen the bonds that make us one nation. 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
1: It is 20 minutes after 11 p.m. Open line is open for the next 10 minutes. And our conversations are looking at the reality of qualifications and job opportunities in 2026. Are these viable? Are these not? This is the question we're asking you. More than that, or second to that, we are looking at the reality of the Southern Africa Agri Initiatives proposal that Onderstepoort biological products should be privatized. And so there's a caller on the line this evening. Hello to you. Caller, are you with us? Andrew, are you with us this evening?
8: Yes, ma'am. How are you?
1: Fantastic. Thank you so much for joining us. How are you?
8: I'm good. Listen, I've been following your program quite interestingly regarding the what do you call it, the vaccines and things like that. I agree that the government should be controlling it. The thing is, do we have the right people in the positions to run that state entity so that everybody is getting what they're supposed to get? That's the problem. It's not about black, white, Indian, kind. Everybody who has a soul for working for the government, for working for South Africa. I believe we have the people out there. We just got to find them and put them in these jobs. It's not jobs for the boys. It's jobs for people who know the job properly and who are prepared to do the job properly without stealing the money. Thank you, ma'am.
1: Thank you so much, Andrew. Andrew coming through and just, you know, sharing his thoughts and views. The reality is we need people who are capable. It is not about race. It is not about color. It is not about position. It's about, are you capacitated to do the right thing? With that being said, we're going to get into our next story looking at events taking place in Kenya, where we see that SABC News touched base with Kenyan youth leader Farida Mogale, saying that President William Ruto is facing growing backlash over high unemployment rate ahead of the 2027 elections. Her comments come as Kenya announced a temporary amnesty for undocumented immigrants following criticism of a clash, or rather crackdown. And this more covered on this particular clip.
9: Businesses ring-fenced for them. As somebody who's in Nairobi, just tell us, what sense are you getting?
10: Yeah, I'd agree with the professor to some extent, because this comes at a time when the president is really facing a lot of backlash. His government is facing a lot of backlash. We'd say the opposition has taken a toll on the president of Kenya. And to score political points is a good word, because then when the business people in Nairobi protested, it said that civil societies and every other stakeholders came on board, and of course they raised their grievances. And one of them being that foreigners are running small businesses within the streets of Nairobi and of course even outside Nairobi. And so as a way that the president wants to respond to the business community in Nairobi, he had to take this action. Not that it's genuinely, from where I sit, it's not that it's genuinely to counter or to respond to their grievances, but also to get the political scorecard, because then he's facing a lot of backlash with the unemployment rates in the country, over taxation. There's a lot. Even the political kind of playing right now is not as healthy as you'd expect. And I'd want to liken it to what maybe South Africa almost faced a few days ago. I mean, months ago, when the xenophobia kind of term had to come up. While this is not. Kenyan context cannot quite be defined, or rather come out clearly as xenophobia, because then from South Africa it was grassroots, yeah. But this one is a trickle down from top to down. The president came out and made that statement, and of course people are taking it differently. And some of the Kenyan citizens feel that the president of Kenya is trying to sanitize himself off the backlash and the opposition he's been getting since he formed government 4 years in. We are nearing the electioneering period, which I can also see South Africa is also 57 days away from their elections. So this is a card that the president of Kenya has pulled in one way or the other to get more bonus or credit, even as he is eyeing the secondary election into the 2027 Kenyan general elections.
9: So, Frida, you do have some South Africans who are contending with that statement, who say that, in fact, as the president of South Africa has said, that South Africans are not xenophobic. They just want people to be in the country legally. And listening to what you're saying, someone could be watching us tonight to say that, but isn't that the same thing?
10: While, yes, it would sound as the same thing and almost not the same. There's a point of convergence and there's a point of divergence. As I have earlier stated, the convergence and familiarity is that both of us are talking about xenophobia. And indeed, that is a term that almost unifies us. And when we say that foreigners are taking up our jobs, foreigners are taking up opportunities that should benefit the citizens of a country, that is the only that is a familiar statement where South Africa and Kenyans relate at this point in time. But then I've taken you back to the point of divergence, is that these particular sentiments did not quite come out loud from the Kenyan citizens at
1: quite an interesting conversation looking there at the reality of events taking place in Kenya. However, this isn't new information. The reality of the cost of living across various countries, not just in Kenya, in Tanzania, in East of Africa, in Southern Africa, is proving to be a plight for locals and foreigners alike. And so the real question is removing the immigrant the solution? I will leave that to you. Find us on WhatsApp 061-410-4107. It is 27 after 11 p.m. Central Africa time. If you've just joined us, welcome to it. Nightfall with Shayla standing in for John Gerke. Let's get into the next story. EFF Johannesburg, a mayoral candidate. This is Dr. Mofokeng, says corruption has become entrenched in the city of Johannesburg, and this, of course, undermining governance and service delivery.
11: A concerned, then we are all really in serious trouble. 97 billion rand is the size of the budget, but we are told that our infrastructure backlog requires something in the region of 200 billion rand. Collection rates, we are told, are not great. We're not doing great as far as that is concerned. But expenditure is on the up and up, particularly expenditure as far as personnel is concerned. Grapple with that for me. When Joburg residents look at that picture, why is it so difficult to manage the finances of the city?
12: It's difficult because there's no consequence management for corruption. We're sitting currently in a country where Madlanga Commission is the normal everyday life experience of South Africans. We have normalized that corruption, bribery, and jojo is part of daily life in the city of Johannesburg, at servants, customer service centers, where citizens, even including the gogos, who are already receiving a SASSA grant, who have already been determined to be indigent, must still go beg the municipality not to cut off her water and electricity, because the experience that people are having with the city is one where the city itself is just a debt collector. The relationship is very abrasive and very opaque. I want to just address the water parks and make an example of hypocrisy in South Africa's politics. When the EFF talks about actually making sure that the state actually owns land, and that, for example, what I will be doing as a mayor in the city of Johannesburg is to stop the sale of land and buildings that belong to the city of Johannesburg, mm-hmm. precisely to become expansive in how we think about development, but also human settlement and human development. That water park site that he's speaking about was actually won for the community by the councillors of the EFF against criticism that the EFF wants land for poor people. When the city of Johannesburg currently has so much red tape to rezone, to formally recognize informal settlements, because by not recognizing them, they keep them out of basic services. She then, as a campaign strategy, goes there, Helen Zilla, and then puts some few jojos there, puts even paints the taps blue, and leaves. Now, there's no recognition, right, of the structural changes and the nature of the correct approach that the EFF has to municipalities, to how, for example, a lot of the water locks, right, that includes the leaks, includes unfair meter operation and readings, actually leads to a huge loss for the city. That is a very simple thing to do. Insource the technicians that you require and have them respond within hours, not days or weeks, to a water leak, for example. That saves billions of rand per annum to the city without being punitive on anyone's behalf.
11: Let me pause you there.
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Our heritage is more than where we come from. It's the stories we share, the languages we speak, the traditions we pass on, and the values that bring us together. This Heritage Month, we celebrate the richness of who we are and what connects us. Celebrating our living heritage, strengthening the ties that bind us. This September, let's celebrate our heritage, embrace our diversity, and strengthen the bonds that make us one nation. SAFM, leading the conversations that move us.

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